0: Bible says, don't say the old days were better. Well, you might remember the good old days when gasoline was about $1 a gallon, but there are also some terrible lines. That's what experts predict Americans may soon be seeing in the wake of what could be the worst energy crisis ever. What if the Arabs turn off the oil? Well, you'll find out coming up in this program. Sheila?
1: And also ahead, country music giant Charlie Daniels joins us live to share his gospel music roots and what he calls the simple faith behind his superstardom.

0: Plus, the big news in sports tonight is the NCAA Men's College Championships. And coming up, we'll have highlights from the weekend's Final Four, plus an up-close interview with defeated Arkansas coach Nolan Richardson. By the way, I had a call yesterday from Czechoslovakia, and this man was talking to me about television over there, about business. He said the premier of Czechoslovakia is coming at his invitation to Washington, and we said goodbye, and he said, "Wait, I forgot the most important thing I called you about." I said, "What's that?" He said, "How did the basketball come out?"
1: Czechoslovakia?
0: So we'll have how it came out, but what's happening in the news right now?
1: Well, in the news, the tension continues to build in Lithuania. The international news media have been told to leave the country, and Lithuanians are concerned about what could happen next. Sam Walker has this report.
2: Lithuania's parliament will convene today in what promises to be an emotion-laden session to discuss Soviet President Mikhail Gorbachev's demand that Lithuania renounce its claim to independence or face grave consequences. Gorbachev has said negotiations can only take place within the framework of the Soviet Constitution, thus independence must be renounced before there can even be talks. But Lithuanian President Vytautas Landsbergis is asking how it can now be demanded, in his words, that we annul everything we bore in our hearts. On Friday, Moscow reimposed control over Lithuania's judicial system, occupying the Lithuanian Prosecutor General's office. This, the latest in the building-by-building takeover campaign, a way Gorbachev has found to reimpose Soviet control without inflaming world opinion with a military crackdown. President Landsbergis says the pressure to give in is now almost irresistible, despite President Bush's hand-delivered letter to Gorbachev in support of the Lithuanians. So far, not a single nation has recognized Lithuania's unilateral declaration of sovereignty. Sam Walker, CBN News.
0: It's a terribly difficult thing to know what to do on that.
1: Well, what's going to happen? Because you can't let a bird try out its wings and then say, well, we're just kidding, now you have to stay in the nest for the rest of your life.
0: It's very difficult. You see, the Soviets took over those Baltic nations. They're all independent nations. Mm-hmm. And it isn't like one of the sovereign states of the United States. You know, part of America wanted to secede, and we fought a war. Mm-hmm. To bring them back in the fold, if you will. But over there, these were sovereign nations, and the Soviets took them over by military force.
1: When was that, 1940?
0: Well, it was 45 and 46, after World War II, when the United States and Yalta, and then later at Potsdam, essentially surrendered Eastern Europe to the Soviets, and it was a terrible thing to do. But these people are independent. They are not Russians, they're mm-hmm. Lithuanians. And so it's a very difficult thing, but yet under the current framework, they're part of the Union of Soviet Socialist Republics. It's a union of Soviet Socialist Republics. And if they go, Gorbachev knows right after that, Georgia's going to go, Moldavia will go, and then the Ukraine will go, and he can't afford it.
1: Well, how can he stop them?
0: Well, he's going to do it with force, and the question is whether the rest of the world is going to say, we will therefore withdraw relations from you and not help you anymore. That's the gamble he's been forced to take. Well, ladies and gentlemen, we're watching it, and it was the biggest stock market in the world. Now it's the second largest, but it collapsed again today. The Nikkei Dow Index in Tokyo lost 6.6% of its total value in just one trading session. As Deborah Whitson reports, Japan may be at an economic and financial crossroads.
3: Japan began its new fiscal year on a terrible down note Monday as the Nikkei Dow suffered its second worst one-day collapse ever, runner-up only to Black Monday in 1987. The Nikkei Dow Index plunged 1,978 yen to close just above the 28,000 level. It's hard to tell just how the Nikkei's drop of 28% in the last 3 months is going to affect the soaring Japanese economy. But analysts say the next year could be pivotal for the world's leading financial power, and many of them believe that the effects from Tokyo's troubles could eventually spill over into America's markets and her economy as well. I'm Deborah Whitson, CBN News.
0: Thanks, Deborah. This is a major crisis.
1: What's happening over there? What has precipitated this?
0: Well, it's the bubble. You know, it was a bubble. And somebody stuck a pin in the bubble or the balloon, and it's coming down very rapidly.
1: And what's to be done? And how's it going to affect us?
0: Well, the Japanese have been picking up our debt. You know, when we were in Hungary, I asked the foreign minister, I said, is it true that Japan holds one half of your total external debt? And he said, yes. And the Japanese are buying up to 30% of all the United States debt. Mm. And that means if they stop doing it, government bonds may be having a hard way to go. We might not have any takers. It'll force us to balance our budget. But if they start pulling money out of American bonds, out of the American stock market, it could be devastating. They've lost about $1.5 trillion. And you see, they've got all this overvalued real estate. As I said, the land under the Imperial Palace has the same market value as all of Florida. That's crazy. $70 billion.
1: Incredible.
0: So if that bubble bursts, it means Japanese insurance companies could be in serious trouble. Their banks could be in trouble. They'll pull back loans here to the United States. They may sell American assets. They may dump American real estate. A lot of bad things could happen. But in the same thing, it's about time that they got back in line to what they really are. And they're a little country with 90 million people. And you know, this has been based on illusion. But we'll have to watch it very, very carefully. And we'll be talking later on to Richard Zahn, who's the chief economist of the United States Chamber of Commerce, to see what his insight into that matter is. Well, America's increasing reliance on imported oil has some economists fearing a repeat of the energy earthquakes of the 1970s. Low prices and growing demand have put oil imports at record levels. And as Dale Hurd reports, America's increasing appetite for Middle East crude could be setting an ambush for the economy.
4: It truly was one national pain in the neck, the energy crisis of the 1970s. America had become addicted to cheap Middle East oil. Then conflict in the Middle East caused supplies to dwindle and prices to soar. And there you were, sitting in long lines at the gas station, forking over twice as much as you used to for a gallon of gas.
5: Remember all the grumbling when the price of gasoline shot up to $1 a gallon? It still feels like a lot of money. But a growing body of experts say that in the years ahead, $1 a gallon is going to seem like the good old days.
4: Dr. Edward Murphy of the American Petroleum Institute says the bad old days of shortages and rising gasoline prices and heating bills could be right around the corner.
6: Well, we certainly are vulnerable, and we're becoming increasingly vulnerable.
4: Oklahoma Senator Don Nichols, a member of the Senate Energy Committee, agrees and fears a repeat of the economic chaos that resulted from the last energy crisis.
7: We had unemployment, we had gasoline lines, we had factories being shut down, schools being shut down. We were really in bad shape, and we were importing a lot less. Our dependency was less then than it is today.
4: America imported a record 54% of her oil in January. How did we get back into this mess? Cheap oil. After peaking at $37 a barrel in 1981, the price for a barrel of crude collapsed in 1986 from $27 to $14 a barrel, and now sits in the $20 range. Low prices have led consumers to be less conservation-minded and to use more oil, and have left U.S. oil companies with no choice but to buy cheap imported oil and scale back on expensive domestic drilling operations. Energy analyst Charles Ebinger.
8: It costs about $1 a barrel to get oil out of the ground in Saudi Arabia. It costs about $10 on average in the lower 48 states in the United States. It doesn't take great economic skills to see who's going to win that price war.
4: As a result, domestic production has fallen to a 25-year low. Environmental concerns are also a factor. Congress bars oil companies from looking for new reserves in environmentally sensitive areas like parts of Alaska. Meanwhile, Murphy doubts the world's ability to pump enough oil to stay ahead of growing demand.
6: There's very, very little excess capacity, excess production capacity in the world. And most of that excess crude oil production capacity is in the Persian Gulf. It's all in OPEC countries, and it's shrinking.
4: Murphy says conflict in the Middle East, such as a sudden flare-up in the Iran-Iraq war, would push up oil prices severely. The tension created by the recent Iraqi nuclear trigger incident in Britain underscores the ever-present volatility of that region. And with our record levels of dependence, analysts say any interruptions or sudden oil price hikes could wreak havoc on the economy. A study from the Federal Reserve Bank in Dallas shows that with every $1 increase in oil prices, an oil-producing state like Texas adds 15,000 jobs, while a northern industrial state like New York loses 11,000. But the effect on the nation as a whole is overwhelmingly negative. The report shows that for every permanent $1 a barrel hike in the price of oil, the U.S. experiences a net loss of 78,000 jobs. Add to that the way oil imports are exacerbating America's trade deficit, and it's not hard to see why economists would like lower import levels. The problem seems to have no easy resolution, however. Remedies like gasoline taxes or import duties or opening up wilderness areas to exploration are all unpopular with some sector of society. And Ebinger says it's hard to get people concerned as long as the days of cheap, plentiful oil remain.
8: Because their gasoline bills are extremely low and their home heating bills are low, is Americans don't think there's any energy problem confronting us either currently or in the future.
4: Nevertheless, analysts say the potential for some kind of serious economic disruption is possible, and the fallout from any sudden price run-up is predictable.
8: It would have a staggering impact on the economy, not only the direct cost of the importing oil, but the inflationary effects that would ripple through everything made from petroleum.
4: So brace yourself and hope that as far as oil is concerned, history doesn't repeat itself. Dale Hurd, CBN News.
0: Thanks, Dale. It was very clear 2 or 3 years ago that we were going into this situation. Nobody seemed to do anything about it. The politicians played politics, which is what they do so well, but nobody set forth a comprehensive plan to get us out of that mess. There's got to be a combination of tax incentives. There probably is going to have to be some kind of a tax on imported oil. But more than anything, we need a bold new program to come up with the peaceful use of nuclear fusion, which is the ultimate energy source for all people everywhere. And as long as we rely on fossil fuels, which are in a diminishing supply, we're going to be in critical shape. And so now we're looking at 50, 56 or 7% of imported oil, and we're right back in a vice grip like we were a few years ago. We're joining us now from our Washington Bureau to discuss the oil import situation and other matters in our economy is Dr. Richard Rahn. Dr. Rahn is the chief economist at the U.S. Chamber of Commerce and is the chamber's spokesman on economic and tax policy issues. And it's a pleasure to welcome you today to the 700 Club. Tell me about this oil situation. I'm sure you've seen it coming for a few years. I certainly have. What should we do about it?
9: Well, a lot of this is shooting ourselves in the foot. Now, clearly, as your other commentators pointed out, there's a higher cost of production with U.S. oil than there is in the OPEC nations. But there's no reason we couldn't get a lot more oil out of the U.S. if we would reduce the tax burden on drilling for oil. Our capital gains tax is the highest in the world, not only in oil, but for all other types of capital investment. We charge the oil companies way too much in terms of not allowing them to have adequate depreciation and other types of tax law changes that are necessary to induce people to drill more. Also, as you pointed out, the environmentalists have lobbied through Congress such restrictive legislation that in many areas in the country, and particularly offshore, where there's obviously lots of oil, the oil companies are not allowed to drill. So what we've done here, we've basically prohibited our own industry from drilling in the United States, and the result is we become increasingly dependent upon foreign oil. I look at this as a very foolish policy over the long run.
0: Well, what's going to happen to get politicians off dead center? Do we have to wait for some kind of a crisis? And let's assume there is a crisis. What would, if there was a spike in the oil price, let's say it jumped up to $30 a barrel, what would that do to our economy?
9: Well, it could put us back in a recession. We saw that happen last time. And clearly it would slow economic growth. And the people who suffer most of all, of course, are the poor. And if people were really concerned, they would act now to induce much higher levels of energy production and also, as you point out, going to alternative sources of energy. You mentioned the fusion program. We can do a lot more with solar power and a lot of other areas. but we have such a high cost of capital in this country. And by high cost of capital, I mean the cost to borrow money for investment or acquire it through equities is much higher than in Japan and Western Europe, is because we have such an adverse tax policy. We punish savers in this country, and we have to get over that.
0: How are we going to sell to a Democratic Congress that plays populism the concept that people in the oil business should get wealthier? I mean, we're talking about maybe a 27% depletion allowance, and we're talking about taking them out of any kind of excess profits tax and some things like that, and lowered capital gains tax. How do you sell that program? It's very hard when somebody is tending toward demagoguery to get that across.
9: Well, you're absolutely right. And in fact, I find it amazing. The people now of Eastern Europe quite clearly understand the superiority of capitalism over socialism. And it seems to me that much of the last remaining socialist thought you still find in the U.S. Congress of constantly wanting to increase taxes and increase regulations and shift things from the private sector to government. The result of that is economic stagnation and making the people in the country who are at the bottom end of the income scale much worse off. I mean, we ought to be able to look at the experiences of Eastern Europe and the rest of the world where they try these kind of policies to learn that this doesn't happen. And I think it's important that people like you in the news business and other news commentators try to bring the truth to the American people and get them to understand that if you want to have adequate supplies of energy or any other commodity, you've got to make sure that you don't penalize the producers of those goods and services to such an extent that they'll no longer provide them. And that's exactly what's happened with domestic oil production now.
0: One last question. What about the Japanese stock market? It dropped 6.6%. We understand today. Yep. It's the second biggest in their history. What does it say to you that this thing is down about 28,000 now?
9: Well, the Japanese stock market, of course, had reached these record highs earlier this year. The price-earnings ratio was much higher in the Japanese stock market than it was in ours or any of the other Western markets. Many of us didn't understand how that could be sustained. And it seems to me the Japanese are going back to reality. Now, this may actually help the U.S. somewhat because if you're a Japanese investor, you realize the Japanese market is way too high, and your bargains are in the U.S. markets or Western Europe.
0: Well, I appreciate you for being with us. Richard Ron, ladies and gentlemen of the U.S. Chamber of Commerce. Tomorrow, by the way, CBN News is going to take a look at the alarming rise in babies born with cocaine in their bodies. But coming up next on the program, the simple yet quite controversial man himself, Charlie Daniels, is going to join us. You don't want to miss it. Right after this break.

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3: Welcome back, ladies and gentlemen. Our next guest has made an indelible mark on country music as leader of the Charlie Daniels Band. He spent 17 years on the road. He sold over 10 million albums, and he traces his musical roots to his close-knit North Carolina family who often gathered around the piano to sing gospel songs. Would you please welcome to the 700 Club from Nashville, Tennessee, Charlie Daniels. Charlie, welcome.
4: Thank you.
3: Man, we're so glad to see you.
4: I'm glad to be here. It's a pleasure.
3: Tell me about you musically. Was it with the Grand Ole Opry you started at?
4: No, not actually. Pat, I started in North Carolina many years ago, needless to say, doing bluegrass music, really.
3: Yeah.
4: And I kind of, about the time Elvis Presley came along, and I found out that people were really getting into that kind of music, so I started playing some of that. And I moved to Nashville in 67, started playing in studios there. And about 71, somebody offered me a recording contract, and I put the band together and... You know, that's kind of oversimplifying it a little bit. That's what
3: 17 years and a half a second. Well, in regard to the singing thing, I understand you started kind of like Elvis. You're talking about Elvis. Elvis started singing in a choir at a Pentecostal church or Assembly of God church. You used to gather around and sing gospel songs.
4: Oh, yeah. My dad loved gospel music. We used to sing. He taught me an awful lot of songs when I was a kid, and I can remember times at my grandmother's house, it seemed like a room full of people gathered around singing old gospel tunes. I think that's probably the first music I remember, is gospel music.
3: Really?
4: Oh, yeah. Oh, yeah.
3: How does that relate to what you're singing now?
4: Well, actually, I still do some gospel tunes once in a while.
3: Do you?
4: Oh, yeah. It relates in, if not in actual gospel music, I'd especially the last few years, have tried to have a moral standard in my songs. I try not to glorify a fast lifestyle, and I try to keep everything pretty much in line.
3: So much of that, country western music is divorces and heartache, and I spent the night with so-and-so, and bring your warm and tender body close to mine, all that stuff. How do you stay... clean in regard to that kind of life, because there's a lot of stuff going around.
4: I just, my mind don't work that way. Yeah. When I write a song, usually it's a story song for me, or it's dealing with some issue that's on my mind. Songwriting is just a God-given talent, it's just always there. And something come along, kind of prick your interest and start you moving in a certain direction. And usually, in my case, it comes out in a story form rather than.
3: Well, you've got an album about a song, Simple Man, there's been a lot of controversy about that. What's the problem?
4: Well, the basic thing is that it's really mostly press people. Regular people seem to like the song. And what I'm saying is let's treat a criminal like a criminal. And
3: I don't think you get any argument on that.
4: For some reason, I don't know, it seems that people... some people, at least, don't want to do that. I don't know why. It don't make sense to me. But I'm being a little facetious in the song. I speak about, you know, take people out high and string them up and leave them in the swamp with their hands tied and all. I'm being a little facetious about it. But basically...
3: That's enough to send some of the press right up the wall.
4: Well, it's sent some of them up the wall. But, you know, I tell them... I was at a radio seminar the other day, and somebody asked me, how do you feel about all the controversy over Simple Man? I said, well... The album went to number two. It's almost gold. I guess it sells records for me, and I think it does.
3: Let's take a look at that rather controversial song, Simple Man.

0: Boy, that's Charlie, you're laying it out. You travel all over this country, and you've been doing it for 17 years. What do you see? What are they talking to you about now versus what it used to be a few years ago?
1: People are concerned with what's going on in the country. I think people are very much concerned with the breakdown of law and order. Uh-huh. And I find, you know, for some reason or other, it seems like I can't trust the polls. Uh-huh. Because the people, at least the people that I talk to, are concerned with the breakdown in morality, yeah, about what's going on in the, you know, the children of the 60s are now parents, and uh-huh, they have their own children and grandchildren, and everybody's concerned with making a living. I feel it's going to sound funny when I say this, but yeah, because you wouldn't believe it if you read the press, but I feel a kind of a sense of morality coming back in. I think there is a revival, the seeds of a revival afoot in this, yeah, country and in the world for that matter. I think that there's probably some of the strongest young Christians nowadays that I ever remember. People that are just actually on fire for the Lord. Young people, real young people. And I run into them once in a while. It's always encouraging. I think there's a feeling of, we ain't got long to do it. Let's get it done coming on. And I personally think that, you know, Jesus Christ is not going to be long before he appears, and it's an exciting time to be alive.
0: Well, I think the same thing. When did you find the Lord? As a child, and you lived with it all the time, or has it been recently?
1: I was raised that way, and I don't know. I got way off away from it for a long time, and I did a lot of things I'm not proud of. And I don't. A few years back, of course, I've always been a believer. I've never denied the Lord. I've never had any doubt in my mind that Jesus Christ is the Son of God, that he was crucified, he rose in 3 days after, yeah, that, and he's going to come back to take the faithful home one of these days and rule on the earth. But I got away from it, and I never felt right. And I don't know, it just kind of, the last few years have just kind of been a finding of my way back, yeah, you know. Thank the Lord.
0: You've been leading a lot of people along the right way, and I appreciate it. You've had, of course, some smash hits. Here's a video, The Devil Went Down. No, this is a book, The, yeah, Devil Went Down to Georgia. This is Charlie's book, and he's got this latest album, the Charlie Daniels Band, The Simple Man. You might find that somehow interesting, but he's also, I understand, done a Christmas album.
1: Yeah. We did a Christmas album. You know, I wanted to do. Can I mention one thing
0: you
1: about
0: sure
1: this?
0: Can.
1: The Devil Went Down to Georgia. I left something out of that song. You can't beat the devil without the Lord. So anyway, that's okay. Said.
0: You said you, I didn't you got that, your, got yourself clean on that.
1: I didn't
0: one.
1: Put that in the song. I've been wanting to tell you that. I wanted to do a Christmas album for years, but I never wanted to do one in July and August. You know, most of the time that's when, yeah, Christmas albums are cut. You walk out of the studio and it's 100 degrees, and it don't feel very Christmassy. So when we came off the road this Christmas, about the old middle part of December, we went to the studio, and they had the studio decorated up with Christmas lights, and it was cold outside, and we had written some songs, and we went in and recorded them. So we're finishing that up next week, and we're going to have it out this year. It's called Christmas Time Down South.
0: A lot of those your own songs?
1: Oh, yeah, most of them are.
0: Most of them?
1: Yeah.
0: This one, now you're going to sing one for us.
1: I'm
0: is that yours?
1: Jesus, it's my song, yes.
0: Tremendous.
1: Yeah.
0: I'm looking forward to it.
1: All right.
0: Man, I'm glad you're here.
1: Thank you.
0: God bless you.
1: God bless you.
0: Would you just, they've got a setup for you over here. Charlie Daniels, ladies and gentlemen. Man, that's exciting. You know, and while he's getting ready to sing, let me remind you that whatever's going on here, we love you and we care about you. We love people. We really do. Jesus loves people. He cares about the sinners and he cares for the saints. He's grieved with the things we're doing in this world, many of us, but he still loves us. And if you need help, all you have to do is pick up the telephone, call in. Somebody's here who cares very much about you. And now it's a pleasure to present in our studio live Charlie Daniels to sing a song that he wrote, Jesus is the Light of the World. Charlie.

0: Charlie Daniels. What a great guy. One of our friends and one of our partners here at CBN, and we just appreciate his coming by. We've been trying a long time to get Charlie here. We finally worked our schedules out, and we're just glad he's here.
1: He's a terrific busy man, but what a great voice and a great heart. Yeah. He's a character.
0: And also a wonderful talent. He writes that. You know, that's, as you well know, as an author of songs, that ain't easy. Right. I've got some wonderful news. If we've got anything that applauds around, we'd like to have some, because we've just finished in Guatemala and El Salvador our television blitz. We had programs on the air Monday, Tuesday, and Wednesday of last week. The last was called Rescued from Hell. I am pleased to report that in those two countries, Rescued from Hell drew the largest audience of any television show in the history of Guatemala and El Salvador.
1: Whoa! That's incredible.
0: It had something like 65%, I think, of the total audience. We had 4,538,000 people watching. And better than that, on that last night, we were told we had this is by surveys. We commissioned a Nielsen survey to survey the audience. We had 2,078,498 people in those two countries prayed with the host to receive Jesus Christ as their Savior. Isn't that unbelievable?
1: Incredible. The Lord told you He was going to do this, though, didn't He?
0: That is exactly right. Our goal has been 2 million, and it's just unbelievable what's coming out. Simply unbelievable. But to think those people, that kind of a rating, is just awesome.
1: I wonder what's going to happen next.
0: We're going on to another country, Sheila. There's another one. I gave them an assignment this morning. Next September, this coming September, we've got another big one in South America that's our next target. And I'll tell you more about that after we make some contracts for television time. But this is a technique that's going to work. We're going to see an incredible number of people coming to the Lord. It's just fabulous.
1: Well, the Lord has given us the tools now through television, through literature, to reach millions of people.
0: Well, when you have the biggest, highest rating, but of course the way we did it, it was very simple. We bought all the television stations in the country at the same time.
1: That's the way to do it.
0: They couldn't watch anything else. But in any event, they watched.
1: And it's not just that they watch the Salvation Reports.
0: Oh, that's right. It'll make those countries will never be the same. Now what we're doing, people say, what about follow-up? We're running the equal number of spots now, telling people about reading the Bible, going to church, participating. We're asking the churches to start now a massive visitation campaign so that these people may come into the churches. And the churches down there will double or triple in number in the next few months.
1: When we met with some of the business and political leaders, they said, we love Pat Robertson because when he brings the gospel in, it's going to turn our country around economically and business-wise as well.
0: Well, there's no question about it. Crime goes down, drunkenness goes down, poverty begins to diminish, people stop, they start to learn how to read and their families stay together. Oh, it's a whole uplift of society. It's fabulous. Well, ladies and gentlemen, you can participate. If you haven't done it, man, now's the time. With Eastern Europe just bubbling and the activity over there stepping up in another couple of weeks, we will bring the largest distribution of Bibles, I think, in the history of Romania. Will be taken in there through the port of Constanza, and that will take place, I hope, by the middle of this month. And you can participate and help us. Say, I want to be a part with you. I want to be a 700 Club member. 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
1: Terry McKinnon loved the taste of alcohol. In fact, drinking was the central pleasure in his life, but it was a pleasure with too high a price.
3: Terry McKinnon began drinking at age 14. Drinking was required of members of his street gang. Coming from a family of alcoholics, Terry drank enough before gang fights to build up courage.
4: The difference between me drinking and somebody else having a drink is I love the taste of the alcohol, the beer. It wasn't like the other guys, they couldn't stand the taste. When I taste my first drink, it was the greatest taste I ever had in my life.
3: Terry liked the taste so much, he would always outdrink everyone else.
4: And I had one, that didn't satisfy me. I had to have another one and another one. You know? And then you come to the point where you're so smashed that you knew you couldn't drink anymore.
3: Getting smashed became more frequent in the Navy. Terry tried to hide his addiction from his new bride, Barbara, but to no avail. When he stayed out later and later at the bar, it began to take its toll on his family.
5: Many, many nights, I prepared a meal, prepared dinner, and waited and waited and waited. And finally, by 9 o'clock, I knew that was it and put everything away because I knew he wouldn't be home till the bars closed.
3: Terry's love for alcohol shattered his wife's lifelong dream of having a happy family, a dream nurtured as she grew up in a broken home. Barbara didn't know about his drinking problem when they married, and soon her anger met his worsening habit head on. When Terry came home drunk at 2 in the morning, she would greet him with a shouting match, and he would wind up sleeping on the couch. When he felt remorseful the next day, he tried to make up for it by treating his wife like a queen. He tried often to quit drinking, but he always went back.
4: I just didn't have the power to stop. I used to tell Barbara that I was going to drink till the day I die, and there's nothing she can do about it. I said, I like drinking, I love drinking, and I don't see where it's a sin. I don't see anything wrong with it.
3: Barbara pleaded with God for help. One day she found herself at a church where she received salvation. Her husband noticed that his wife suddenly had an inner peace.
4: I was really jealous of the peace that she had. I remember we would have prayer meetings in the house with her Christian friends, and I would try to be the host, but I really didn't like those people at all. They were too happy.
3: But Barbara persisted in her belief that God could change Terry's alcoholic ways.
5: I knew that if God had that much power to come into my life and change me, that he could do the same for Terry. And I began to praise God and thank him that he had seen us through these past 12 years of hell and that he was going to do a miracle in my husband's life.
3: When she started praying, circumstances began to change for Terry. He was arrested 3 times for reckless driving and was put in jail. He vowed to quit drinking, but once he got out, he went back to his old ways. One day, Barbara rode by the neighborhood bar and spotted Terry's car outside. Though she'd never been in a bar before, she went inside and walked right up to Terry in front of his friends, taking the beer from his hands and pouring it out. She then dragged him out of the bar.
4: So we got in a car and it was on the way home. And my wife let me have it. Boy, she just yelling and screaming and hollering how I could be there with all those kids at the house. I should be taking care of them. And I said, Barbara, if you'll shut up, I'll go to your stupid prayer meeting.
3: Barbara took him up on the offer. On his way to the prayer meeting, Terry prepared himself for a debate with the Christians. But when he entered, one man's greeting left him dumbfounded.
4: For some reason, he came up to me and says, Brother, Jesus Christ really loves you. I was not prepared for that. I knew my wife loved me, my children loved me, but I couldn't believe that God, the creator of the universe, would love me with all my drinking. I didn't believe that he could ever forgive me.
3: But that night, Terry committed his life to God and asked for forgiveness. He was instantly set free from alcoholism. The peace he felt was overwhelming, and the next morning, in the shower, he received the baptism of the Holy Spirit.
4: When I drank, I loved the high of alcohol. But this high was such a pure high that was unbelievable. It was the highest feeling I've ever had in my whole life. And I knew that I was born again. I knew I was baptized in the Holy Spirit. And I knew that God had set me free forever.
3: His wife suddenly had a husband who no longer drank. Terry came home early each day. Instead of staying out at the bars, he read his Bible every night and told others that Jesus Christ had given him a new life.
5: I was so thankful. I knew that God had finally answered my prayers.
3: It's been 18 years since that day, and Terry McKinnon has never taken another drink. For Terry, his newfound love for God and his family far outweighs any temptation.
4: Today, the deceiver, the devil, cannot tempt me anymore because I have 100% victory. I don't need the alcohol. I'm grounded in the Word of God, and that's, I don't have to go to my memory anymore. I go to the Word of God, and that's what strengthens me today.
3: Terry feels that others can be set free just as quickly.
4: God is not a God of magic, but he's a God of power and might. That if you really and truly put your trust in Jesus Christ, he will set you free completely.
1: What a great story of Terry's finally finding God, and also the faithfulness of the prayers of his wife, and maybe even watching in right now. You're a wife who's been praying for your husband for year after year. And maybe you've come to the place of thinking, I don't know why I'm bothering. My husband's never going to find the Lord. I pray that this story encourages you to hang in there and to keep praying, to keep praying. It seems to me as if our life down here is, it's like a journey. Each one of us is looking for something that will fill the emptiness we feel inside. For many people, they throw themselves into work and they become virtual workaholics, working all hours of the day and night, because maybe that will give them some self-worth, some self-esteem. For others, it's alcohol. For some, it's drugs. For some, it's relationships. I talked with a young woman this weekend. She said, I'm living with the seventh man I've lived with in the last 6 months. And she said, I know I'm on a miserable spiral downward, but I feel so empty and something keeps me looking. Maybe this one next man, maybe this one next drink. But the truth is that I don't believe any of us find peace until we come face to face with God's Son, Jesus Christ. Terry found that. He said, I don't want to drink, but I don't have any power over this. I don't have control of it. It has control of me. And maybe even as you watch this show today, that's how you feel. That you feel you have no choice. But the great news that we bring to you today in the 700 Club is that God's only Son, Jesus Christ, died to buy you a choice. Up until the death of Christ on the cross, you're right, we had no hope, we had no choice. We're all sinners and we stand condemned under God's law. But when Jesus died on the cross, he was saying, Father, punish me now for all the rotten things that Sheila Walsh will ever do. And you can put your name in there because that's the truth. God loves you. And I know that when I came to the foot of the cross and asked God to forgive me for my sin, I began a new life. The Bible says if any man, woman, or child is in Christ, he's a new creature. All the old garbage has passed away. Everything is new. If you want that new life, why don't you pray with me now? A simple prayer of faith as Terry prayed, and begin this new life today with Jesus Christ. Pray with me now, wherever you are. These words. Dear God, I am a sinner. I've failed, Lord. I've broken your rules. I've broken my own rules. And I feel as if my life is out of control. I need your help so badly. I admit I'm a sinner. I've messed up. But I know you died on the cross for me. I don't understand why, but I thank you. And I ask you now, will you forgive me for my sin? Will you wash me clean? Give me a new heart and a new beginning. And from this day on, I will follow you all the days of my life because I pray this prayer in Jesus' name. Amen. If you prayed that prayer with me, we'd love to hear from you here at CBN. Please call us. Let us know that you prayed with us. I'd love to send you a little book we have here called What Now? It'll help you with the first few days of how to read God's Word. How do you pray? How do you find a good church? But go to your phone now. Dial that number 1-804-420-0700. Well, still ahead, Arkansas coach Nolan Richardson shares the personal suffering that has strengthened his life, both on the court and off.
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7: We also had members who fought in the war to fight for the cause of liberty.
8: Making sure that army is staffed and supplied. And he's able to identify British intelligence agents and send that information on to Washington. After they've served in the army, they look forward to a government which gives to bigotry no sanction, to persecution no assistance.
9: Washington's words are powerful because they express an idea of a world that's different from the one everybody grew up in.
10: This ideal of religious freedom is going to be part of the government, but is it really meant for everyone?
8: Is this going to be a place where you can be free to say what you want about God

0: When U.S. troops invaded Panama to apprehend Manuel Noriega, the already fragile Panamanian economy developed new weaknesses. Many of the impoverished people of Panama became victims of food shortages. Latin American reporter Lizzie Herrera was in Panama at the time of the invasion.
1: During the invasion, it took place a big, massive looting. And the people who didn't participate in this looting, most of them were Christians, they suffered a lot because when they went to the stores and to the shops and markets, they didn't get any food. There was no food.
0: That's when CBN got involved. Operation Blessing teamed up with 17 Panamanian churches and distributed supplies to the impoverished community of Alcalde Diaz. 1,000 needy families received sacks of food to help sustain them through the crisis period.
1: Operation Blessing brought a big supply of food for a lot of families there. And people were very excited. They were not expecting this.
0: Rice is the staple food of Panama. The people of the region say if you have no rice, there is no meal. Operation Blessing provided meals when they delivered 10,000 pounds of rice for the food distribution. A supply of green beans, fish, and cans of milk were also given to the hungry. Operation Blessing, helping a neighbor in need, a CBN tradition.
2: Well, all America seems to be focused in on basketball. I think basketball may be the biggest spectator sport we've got. And tonight at 9 p.m., Duke and UNLV will take to the court for the final game in the men's NCAA basketball championship. And CBN sports reporter Mike Rasnick is in Denver for the game, but he now brings us a wrap-up of this past weekend's victories and defeats.
3: Springtime in the Rockies, and this is Denver, Colorado, where tonight the men's NCAA college basketball championship will be decided right here at McNichols Arena. Tip-off time set for 9:12 Eastern Time. In addition to all the Final Four hype and hoopla here in the Mile High City, the women's Division I championship was decided yesterday in Knoxville, Tennessee. Stanford, in its first ever championship appearance, dominated Auburn to claim the 88-81 victory. Consensus All-American and game MVP Jennifer Azee tossed in 17 points before fouling out with less than 2 minutes to play. Meanwhile, in Denver Saturday, UNLV rebounded from a 7-point halftime deficit to beat Georgia Tech 90-81. The Runnin' Rebels turned up the defensive heat in the second period, shutting down Tech's scoring trio of Anderson, Scott, and Oliver. Tracy Ogman paced UNLV with 22 points. In the other semifinal, Duke dominated Arkansas from the opening tip and ran up a quick 8-0 lead, and then closed the door on a second stanza Arkansas charge. MVP Phil Henderson with two of his game-high 28 points as the Blue Devils rolled to a 98-83 victory. But the Razorback loss does not overshadow the season of determination and dedication for Nolan Richardson. Giving up was something he seriously considered 4 years ago. He was struggling as the new head coach at Arkansas with a run-and-press style that wasn't working. Fans and the media came down hard, and he became the target of racial slurs. But worst of all, his 14-year-old daughter, Yvonne, was dying of leukemia.
4: My job had nothing to do with all the things that I felt. Matter of fact, I even forgot I worked at times. I'd go to a basketball game or practice, and it really didn't mean that much to me. Even though I tried hard, just that my best wasn't good enough at that time. Beginning to lose something that you love so much was very, very affecting in my life and in my coaching profession.
5: She told you not to quit.
4: I remember when I was thinking about taking a leave of absence, and I turned my team over to my assistant coach. And I went to the hospital, and there she was laying down and hair all dismissed and been radiated and disfigured. And I said to her, I'm gonna just stay for the rest of the time and just be with you. And she said, oh no. You got some players, they need you. We need you to go back and coach.
3: Nolan Richardson honored his daughter's request. He did not quit, but Yvonne died a year later.
5: Without Christ in your life, could you have held up under that?
4: No way you can, you can't. Without the Christ in your life, you can't hold up with anything, I don't think. And I certainly feel that He's made me a stronger person, even though I've suffered through a tragedy. I think through tragedy, he has made me stronger. And he made me more compassionate. He made me to try to understand people's motives for what they do, why they do them. He's taught me to turn the other cheek a little bit, where before there's no way I would have done that. I think through Yvonne's death, I've probably know more about myself than probably ever.
3: You dedicated this entire season to her.
4: I've dedicated my entire basketball season forever to her. It never stops. You know, it gets a little better

0: And I think between my God and her suffering, I've learned a lot.
1: You know she's being taken care of now.
0: Oh, she's on the best team in the world. She's an all world, all American, all everything. I mean, the only way you can get on that team is you got to go there and play for him. And I look forward to playing for him because I think I could be a star on that team.
2: What a wonderful testimony of faith and courage. Ladies and gentlemen, on the next 700 Club, a legacy of shame. 375,000 newborns marred by their mother's cocaine habits. Drug moms on tomorrow's 700 Club. We'll see you then. Goodbye. God bless you.
3: They are innocent victims of their mother's mistake. Addicted infants, born with a desire for drugs and a craving for cocaine. How can we give these children a chance to say no to the needle and begin again? Can parents be prosecuted for dealing drugs to the unborn and turning blameless babies into juvenile junkies? A Case Against Cocaine. Withdrawal from the Womb on the next 700 Club with Pat Robertson.
4: When you need to talk to someone who cares, the 700 Club has telephone prayer counselors standing by 24 hours a day to answer your call. 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
14: Welcome, ladies and gentlemen. 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We're here in the heart of Branson, Missouri at Silver Dollar City.
15: And just ahead, some of Branson's top performers are going to be joining us, like Andy Williams, Bobby Vinton, and that hilarious Russian comedian Yakov Smirnoff. What a country.
14: Well, there are lots of laughs and other excitement coming up. But first, let's catch up with our

0: intrepid explorers, Lisa Ryan and Guy Schaefer.
1: Here we are at the American Plunge, and I thought I'd start Lisa off with a real big bang, and this is the one I told you we probably will get wet on.
2: Oh my goodness, this is going to be fun. This is one of the great features here, so
1: yep.
2: Ready?
1: Yeah, I'm ready. Let's go do it.
2: Here we go.
1: See you guys at the bottom. Oh, it's already wet. Okay, here we go. Notice how I put her in front so I can stay dry.
2: Thanks.
1: That was pretty good, wasn't it?
2: That was great. I didn't get as wet as I thought I would.
1: Well, listen, you want to go see some more?
2: Show me the way.
1: All right, let's go. Go do her.
3: Whoa, I'm not sure I'm ready to do that. How about you?
0: No plunges, thank you very much. It may be getting hot, but it's not that hot. But my grandkids would love it. And, maybe later. But first, let's go back to our studio to see what's happening in the news.
4: Thanks, Pat and Terry. Looks like a lot of fun out there. Now to the news. Now that President Clinton's 9-day trip to China is winding down, it's time to ask, what did it accomplish? Was it all show, or was progress really made in this crucial relationship between the world's most powerful country and its most populous country? Paul Strand brings us analysis from Washington.
5: Did President Clinton's trip do anything to bring China further down the road to freedom and improved human rights? The Chinese would suggest the very question is arrogant. Theirs is an ancient kingdom, the very center of the earth as far as they're concerned, and they don't take kindly to outsiders preaching down to them. That's why Clinton probably did as good as anyone could. He didn't preach, he tried wooing. He didn't make demands, he simply told the Chinese what freedoms Americans cherish. His greatest opportunities came during three unprecedented, uncensored broadcasts that went out to millions and millions of Chinese. He told them how Americans see many rights as birthrights, unalienable.
6: The right to express one's opinions, to choose one's own leaders, to associate freely with others, and to worship or not freely.
5: Such a message may fall on deaf ears, but it may birth a mighty yearning. Now, behind closed doors, apparently Clinton accomplished little. He didn't move the Chinese to drop their high trade barriers, which leave the U.S. suffering a $50 billion trade deficit with China every year. China's leaders said little about improving human rights, so the imprisonment of Christians and others, forced abortions, sterilizations, and so on, will likely go on. Taiwan still looms as a potential military flashpoint for the superpowers. Clinton told the Chinese he doesn't support an independent Taiwan, but he refused to abandon the plucky island nation or stop selling it weapons.
7: So the Chinese surrendered nothing, but apparently neither did the U.S. Call it a draw. Paul Strand, CBN News, Washington.
4: Fires have marred celebrations for a fragile new alliance in Northern Ireland. Police say 9 Roman Catholic churches were burned by arsonists Thursday night, just hours after the province's largest Protestant and Catholic parties shook hands on a new governing partnership. No arrests have been made yet in those attacks. Meanwhile, fears of renewed sectarian violence in Northern Ireland are on the rise in light of Sunday's upcoming Protestant Drumcree March. Over the course of the summer, Americans will down 5 billion hot dogs, drink more than $5 billion worth of soft drinks, and consume mass quantities of other snacks. The trick to staying healthy while enjoying summer sustenance may not be as hard as you think. Medical reporter Galen Tethrow tells us what the experts say are some of the basics.
8: Kids are home for the summer, and that means more snacks and sugary drinks. Picnics, vacations, and summer festivities mean a lot more burgers, hot dogs, chips, and sodas. Junk food. Dietary consultant David Mine says just don't overdo
9: it. Tell people moderation is the foundation upon which nutrition and good health are built, not perfection. Doing better than the average American, but not doing something at a place where you're so perfect that you can't integrate this into your lifestyle.
8: Mines finds that trying to eat perfectly usually spells frustration, and thus giving up on a better diet. So how can we do better in handling the very real summer health threats of too much fat, too much sugar, and bad food additives? Avoid aspartame, the sweetener, for its widely reported connection to health problems. Stay away from MSG, the flavor enhancer, because of potential damage to the nervous system. Flavored chips and hot dogs are common sources. Pick hamburger with the lowest percentage of fat, and choose cooking in salad oils like olive and canola. also drink more water than soda to hold back the harmful effects of sugar. The best sugar comes from consuming the great abundance of summer fruit. Watching out for excess and poor quality fats, refined sugar, MSG, and aspartame can make for better health. While even better health seems to come not simply from avoiding certain food ingredients, but from embracing real food.
9: The closer you can eat it to the way God grows the food, in general, I think the better off you are. The farther away it gets, the closer to man's idea. See, whole wheat is God's idea, and white bread is man's idea.
8: Galen Tethrow, CBN News.
4: If you live in the drought-stricken South, you may have to look a little harder to find the rocket's red glare on the 4th of July. In fire-ravaged Florida, many communities have decided to hold off on fireworks displays until Labor Day, and the governor has banned all private fireworks use. In Texas, most counties have banned aerial fireworks, while in Georgia, some communities will spray fire retardant beforehand. For the rest of the country, safety is the watchword, of course. Fireworks cause about 7,000 injuries every year. We hope that you have a happy and safe 4th of July, but for now, let's go back to Pat and Terry in the nation's heartland.
0: We're here in Silver Dollar City in Branson, and coming up, Bobby Vinton.
3: Mm-hmm. Andy Williams is going to be with us.
0: And Yakov Smirnoff. What a country!

Hi, Pat, Terry. This is a sampling of what you'll hear if you come see our show here in Branson. Love you guys, and you've blessed me so much throughout the years. And I just want to personally invite you to come see us here in Branson, Missouri. I consider the greatest place in the world for wholesome entertainment, and God knows we need wholesome entertainment in this day. But anyway, I've got your seats reserved, best seats in the house, so we'd love to have you come visit us here at the Grand Palace.

0: Well, we're here, in the, I guess as high as you can go in the Branson Bell, is that right?
1: That's correct.
0: And this room is called the
1: Pilot House.
0: This is the Pilot House. We're here with Captain Oscar Fittipaldi. Captain, how long have you been with the ship?
2: Since we started the ship in construction in 1994, and since the ship was launched in 94, August 20th, and we commissioned the ship in March 14th, 1995.
3: Now, how many cruises a day do you do?
2: The ship does 3 cruises a day for this moment, and the fall we start 4 cruises a day. But personally, I do it 3 times a week.
3: And those include a meal and a show and
2: correct.
3: Everything. Now, I notice you have the new Family Summer Fun Lunch Cruise, as well as the Early Escape and Sunset Dinner Cruise. Those are two new cruises?
2: The lunch cruise is a new cruise, and the name of the show is Circuit Fantastique. It's a family oriented for kids and family groups in this time of the year, and we have a great entertainers performing in that show.
0: We're talking with Andre and Marina, who are some of the entertainment on one of the cruises here, and we're brought specifically
3: from Russia
0: to here. So welcome, it's good to have you here.
4: Thank you.
3: What kind of entertainment do you do? There's a couple of different shows, in particular a dinner cruise, night cruise, and then also a family lunch cruise. What entertainment do you do for those?
4: For the nighttime show, we do acrobatic adagio, when we combine dancing acrobatic skills, and it's kind of all together, it's a love story. And at night, we're doing a circ show, so we do a little bit of clowning, juggling, Marina do ballerina in the air, so most of it's like combined family show.
0: I understand that you guys brought the idea of doing a family show, is that right?
4: It's not only us, it's producer Jim Muskill and everybody together. We just combine this idea together to do like a family show. Because we are a family, Marina, me, and we have a son, Anthony, and he's in the morning show too. So all of us three, it's a family show.
3: So your child's a part of the show?
4: Yeah.
3: What kind of response are you getting from families that come to this?
4: Actually, good response.
3: Yes.
4: Yeah, they was asking if he is really our son. And when we start to training him, it's good response, yeah.
3: Mm-hmm. Well, if you want to be a part of the Branson Bell and come see the great entertainment, it's a beautiful place to be.
5: Well, thanks, Guy and Lisa. This Ozark comrade made a fresh start back in the 70s when he left his Russian homeland to pursue the American dream. And he found what a country. Would you please welcome comedian Yakov Smirnoff?
6: Thank you very much. Thank you. Thank you so much, folks. Thank you. I love being here in the United States, and I've been here now 20 years, and I'm still fascinated that only in America can pizza get to your house faster than the ambulance can. Only in America can you see handicapped parking in front of a skating rink. Only in America would newlyweds have tin cans tied to their car with a string. In Arkansas, it's called owning a cellular phone. Only in America, people would eat McNuggets and then double cheeseburger, large fries, and then order Diet Coke. Only in America, things like the banks would have vault door open and then chain down a pen. Only in America, people would leave cars worth thousands of dollars in the driveway and boxes with useless junk in the garage. Only in America, people have answering machines so they can screen their calls and then call waiting so they're sure not to miss the phone call from somebody they don't want to talk to in the first place. Only in America do they sell hot dogs in the pack of 10 and hot dog buns. You have looked at it that way, huh? Only in America would the word politics describe the process so well. Poly in Latin means many, and tix means blood-sucking creatures. Well, I'll tell you, I've traveled the world since I've been in this country, and I've been very fortunate, and I learned something very interesting that I want to share with you. That you can go to another country, let's say you go to Italy, but you cannot become Italian. And you can go to France, you cannot become a Frenchman. but you can come to America and become an American. And I want to thank you for making me feel at home. Thank you so much. Thank you.
5: A few years ago, when another president, Ronald Reagan, was in the White House, you and he appeared on the same bill. You did your routine, and the Gipper stood up and he said, "Everything I know about show business said I shouldn't follow this guy."
6: I remember that. I remember. I was very nervous because they called me and they said, "We'd like you to perform in front of President Reagan's cabinet." And I said, I always wanted to see Nancy's China. And I have been very fortunate to meet the president several times, President Reagan. And then when I was performing for President Bush, I remember they called and they said, we'd like to go to the White House and perform in front of the Bushes. Now, my dad got a phone call. They're in the audience somewhere here.
5: Just give them a hand. Put a camera on them. Yaakov's mother and father. Wonderful to have
6: my dad.
5: You. Stand up. Let's get it. Wonderful. Welcome. Welcome.
6: And my dad didn't speak English very well, and he calls me in panic, and he says, somebody wants you to go and perform the Bushes in front of the... This will get you arrested. And so then he understood what it was.
5: Back in Russia, I understand you were like the class clown, but they didn't like clowns under communism.
6: No, they didn't. I would get in trouble a lot.
5: Would you really?
6: Oh, man. I remember when I was a kid, we had a teacher who was not very nice, and she said to the class, she said, anybody who's not smart, stand up. And I stood up, and she said, Yaakov, you're pretty smart. I said, yeah, but I didn't want you to be the only one standing. That was not very smart.
5: I get you 2 years.
6: There you go. There you go. But when I came here, that was a different story.
5: Yeah, that's a joke.
6: You know? Yeah.
5: How did you get out? Did you actually escape? Or
6: we applied for a visa, my parents and I. Yes, we at some point in the 70s, the Russians needed wheat. And we were basically exchanged for some tons of wheat. So true.
5: This is
6: true. I don't know. Every time I see a Wonder Bread truck, I salute. You know,
5: you're taking to freedom.
6: That's right. And then I wonder, you know. So, yeah, no, I've been very fortunate.
5: What did you expect to find America?
6: I didn't know, really. I was looking to be free. I did not know if I'll be able to speak English. I didn't speak English when we got here. Mm-hmm. And I was very determined. So I locked myself in the room and I watched TV for 3 months. And then I realized it was a Spanish station. So that set me back a little bit, you know. But I was determined and I would get a job. You know, I worked as a busboy and a waiter. And I would get... because I didn't speak the language, it wasn't easy. You know, people would say things to me. You know, I had a... I remember this was a story. I started working as a waiter. And this big guy walked in. He looked like a truck driver. Uh-huh. And he said to me, give me a couple of flat tires and a couple of other things. And I'm going, why is this guy eating flat tires? You know? And I go in the kitchen and I tell it to the cook, and he said, he's just playing with you. He wants sunny side up eggs and a couple of pancakes. And I didn't like that this guy was confusing me, so I served him a bowl of beans. And he said, I didn't order that. I said, I know, but I figure while you're waiting for your parts, you should gas up. Okay. Yeah, next morning I was looking for a job again.
5: Yeah,
6: and
5: oh, that's too much. What was your big break? You had a big break, I guess, didn't you?
6: I had several big breaks. I was very fortunate. Tonight Show with Johnny Carson was a huge break for me. And my parents, they saw the show, and they didn't, I guess they didn't understand it very well, but they didn't say anything and kind of made me uncomfortable about this. About 6 months later, my mom saw a rerun of that show, and she said, now this time you were much better. So it kind of runs in the family.
5: They get more used to it. How come Branson? You've had movies, you've had Hollywood, New York. Why Branson?
6: Several reasons. Probably one of the biggest ones is we have a young family. Yeah. My wife and I, we have two children, Natasha and Alexander, 7 and 5. Mm-hmm. And when we came here, they were very little. And I felt that being on the road, I couldn't be a great dad, and I wanted to be a great dad. So now we have these two wonderful children that speak with a Russian and Ozark accents.
5: Can you tell me how that comes?
6: My son said to me the other day, "I reckon, comrade." But I'm happy that we're here. Yeah. I found my home here. People are friendly. They're terrific. I mean, they'll accommodate anybody. They even open a drive-up bank teller machine that has Braille buttons on it.
5: You're kidding.
6: It's a drive-up bank teller. Yeah, somebody's got to drive up to it, but they'll... Only in America, ladies and gentlemen. Yeah.
5: All right. I think I bet on that one. Listen, what do you like? You've been here 20 years.
6: And yes.
5: What do you like about America? Well, you used to say, what a country. What do you like about this
6: country? I love everything. I mean, literally, I'm still fascinated. I totally feel that this is the place where you can really experience the freedom that I couldn't even think about. Freedom of speech, freedom of religion, freedom of finding God. I couldn't even imagine finding it there. And they would say in Russia, you can worship however you want as long as you don't disturb other inmates. So it was a little different there. So I am really in awe of being here, and I'm grateful that I can perform and do what I love to do.
5: I think the people in Branson love you. Don't you feel that way? The ones that are here in Silver Dollar City... People want to see your act. They want to come to Branson. Where do they go?
6: I have my own theater, and if you would like to call, it's a very easy number to remember. Right. It's 1-800-33-NO-KGB. This is our legitimate number.
5: 1-800-333-NO-KGB.
6: That's right. And please come and enjoy the show, and I would love you to come and see the show.
5: I'd love to do it. Thank you so much.
6: Thank you.
5: God bless you. Yakov Smirnoff, ladies and gentlemen. Thank you.
1: Is there a spiritual war going on around us? Are angels and demons real? Let's investigate.
7: And I was struck that all throughout history, the vast majority of cultures not only believed in evil spirits, but believed in possessions.
8: And every major religion believes in angels.
9: The question isn't, is there a spiritual world? The question is, which spirit is the most powerful?
8: I kept hearing,
10: "Stop, don't go there."
8: And within a matter of minutes, a bomb went off.
7: All of a sudden, we hear this guttural sounding voice come out of her in the back.
11: "Your mumbo jumbo prayers will fail."
12: And the one from the driver's side reached over and put his hands right in the middle of the flat spot. My heart started supernaturally. No CPR, no medicine.
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16: Over 30 years ago, Lloyd Presley and some family members, including his two young sons, Gary and Steve, got together and started doing some music and comedy to entertain folks in the neighborhood. Well, today, they're the longest-running show on Branson's historical Highway 76.

0: Well, we built a show in 1967, the actual theater that you're in right here, which was Branson's first real country music theater. And we've been here ever since, and the whole world has come to see us since then.
1: Yeah, you guys are in a picture behind us here. I want to point out who these guys are. Now, this is you, is that right?
0: That is me. Yeah, I played the part of Herkimer for 35 years now, and it's a lot of fun blacking your teeth out and clowning around up there and all.
1: Now, who's this young fella right here?
2: That happens to be me, 31 years ago. That was the only instrument on the show that nobody played in the family, so they gave me a snare drum and set me on stage, and I've been there ever since.
3: The Presley family is very close. Besides their love of music and good-hearted fun, their love of God is what keeps them together.
2: Our grandfather, our dad's dad, was a Pentecostal preacher and started one of the early Pentecostal churches in the state of Missouri. So that's something that's always been a part of our life. And what we're able to do is to have people come and experience a little bit of God through our music, and it's really fulfilling for us.
4: I'm wore out.
5: How come?
4: Depressed. Trouble with my dog.
5: With your dog?
4: My little watchdog.
5: Oh, your watchdog.
4: Seiko. Okay, now some of these you're going to have to think on just a little bit, you know. We only deliver so far, and you've got to pick them up, see what it is.
3: So when you come to Branson, make sure you take time to stop in and see the Presleys on Highway 76.
6: Well, our next guest, ladies and gentlemen, is a star vocalist whose unforgettable songs like Roses Are Red, Mr. Lonely, and Blue Velvet dominated America's airwaves a few years ago. Well, he joins us now to perform another of his greatest hits called There I Said It Again. Would you welcome Bobby Vinton?

0: That's
1: wonderful.
0: A great love song, isn't it?
2: Wonderful.
0: Isn't it wonderful? Great love song.
1: Mm-hmm.
0: Hey, you're sure still going strong. Those songs just dominated the airwaves, and the people here just absolutely love it. You know, I understand your father grew up, he was a saxophone player. Is that where you learned?
3: Well, yes. My father had a band back in Canonsburg, Pennsylvania. And when I was 15 years old, I was playing in his band. So I grew up with music. I'm the only child in the family, so I got all the attention. And by the time I was 17, I had my own little band. And we used to back up all the singers of the early 60s, you know, today everybody has their own groups. But back then, singers used to travel with other orchestras, and I was the orchestra that they used.
0: Yeah. Well, Glenn Miller, you've got the Glenn Miller Orchestra here in your theater in Branson.
3: Well, let's face it, the greatest band of all time
0: really
3: is the Glenn Miller Orchestra. When I came to Branson, I thought originally it was just country music, but I found out that it was a town of entertainment, that people just like entertainment, which country music is part of it. But every show I saw did a Glenn Miller song. And I says, wonder what these people would do if they heard the real Glenn Miller band. So when I decided to have my own theater, I says, I must have the Glenn Miller band playing, and they play and people get up and dance. It's just unbelievable. They said they danced to the Glenn Miller band when they were young, and it brings back a lot of memories. Then, of course, I have my generation of people who grew up to my songs, like Blue Velvet and Roses Are Red and Mr. Lonely. And so it's a show for everyone.
0: You started, you're talking about young, you were 4 years old, you were singing at a wedding, you were going to be a hit, and all of a sudden,
3: I got
0: something
3: the hiccups.
0: Struck. You got the hiccups?
3: Right. Yeah. When I get nervous, I get the hiccups.
0: Yeah.
3: So I was singing, though, come to me, my melancholy baby. I wouldn't stop. Never stop.
0: Well, it's kind of like a Polish group. It's like a polka. I mean, you've got the beat to it.
3: I did. Well, as you know, I'm Polish. I went to a Polish school back in Pennsylvania.
0: Did you?
3: And very proud of it. It was involved with a lot of the solidarity movement that we had a few years ago in Poland.
0: Yeah.
3: I had this song that I wrote called My Melody of Love, la, la, la, la, la, la. And it gave the Polish people a lot of pride and spirit.
2: Well, yeah.
0: You wanted to go over there, have a rally, have the Pope come. I mean, you really were into that solidarity.
3: I was. I spent a lot of time there and hoping to do a television special there. Maybe one day we'll go to Poland and we'll do this big television special.
0: Poland's a marvel how they've come out of communism. Those people are tremendous.
3: It is. It is.
2: When did you have your first big hit, Bobby? How did that come
3: The first
2: come about?
3: Big hit was in 1962, and the song was Roses Are Red, My Love, Violets Are Blue. Actually, I wrote this in my book. It's a hard story to believe, but when Roses Are Red was released, I couldn't get much airplay on it, and I thought nobody liked it. And what happened is I went to church and I prayed. I went to St. Patrick's Cathedral. I was walking down. Walked inside and I lit a candle by a saint, Saint Espanol, because there was nobody lighting candles for this saint. The record went to number one, and I did that for the next 10 years. I went to Saint Espanol, I lit candles, and I prayed to God that I would have number one records. And after doing this for 10 years, I went to the saint and I says, look, I'm not going to ask you any more favors. You know, I've been blessed, you know, 10 years of hits. So I didn't have any more hits.
0: Oh, stop it.
3: If you don't believe me, nobody else believes me. In fact, when Roses Are Red was recorded and they played it on the radio, the engineer who heard it once it was number one says, you know, Bob, I must tell you, I don't recall that record sounding that good that day in the studio when we recorded it. You didn't seem to sing it as good and the record didn't sound as good, but yet when I heard it on the radio, it sounded like a number one record. Anyway, I had to tell somebody about that.
0: I love it. What a story.
2: That is.
0: Well, you know, prayer does play a big role in your life.
3: And I believe that. I pray every day.
0: Do you?
3: I pray now for my family. I don't pray for myself anymore.
0: Mm-hmm.
3: I pray that they all find happiness, that they have success. My son, who sings now and is working on records, I pray for him. I told him, we got to find a Saint Espanol. He's out there. I think Michael Jackson found that statue. I don't know. But somebody found that statue.
0: There's certain things that we cannot endorse on this program. I'm not sure that is one of them. But at any rate, speaking of what you said, you've got five children.
3: They're all active here in my theater. My one son, Chris, he's the manager. And my other son, Robbie, handles the music for me. My daughters sing and dance. But you know who the real star of the show is? You'll never guess this. My mother. My mother never sang or danced, and she gets up on the stage.
2: Are you serious? Yeah.
3: And she performs, and nobody wants to follow her, including me.
2: Isn't that something?
3: Yeah, it's amazing. So we have the whole family involved.
0: And your family's been, you and your wife have been together, I mean, many years.
3: Over 30 years
0: we've
3: been married.
2: Isn't that great?
0: Beautiful.
2: That's wonderful.
0: Well, you were a little skeptical coming to Branson. You thought this was kind of, you know, the center of nowhere.
3: Well, I love Branson. You love Branson? Here. Oh, I don't want to live here. Can you imagine a beautiful day like this? You know where I'm going right now? Play golf. I can't wait to go to this golf course and play. It's paradise here, and at night I have my music and my entertainment, and I have my family with me, and tell me there's not a God who's blessed me.
0: So you really love it. But you weren't scared. I mean, you 93 when you came down here? All right. They say yes. All right.
3: No, at the beginning, I didn't know that the people down here would like my type of entertainment I was referring to.
0: What anything wrong with them? Or they thought they wouldn't like you?
3: Well, it's just you have to go where you belong.
0: Sure.
3: And that's what life is all about. And I found out that I think I belong here. I belong in Branson with these audience.
0: Yeah. All right.
3: I was made for this, man.
0: Well, I think they sure do love you. Well, Bobby, it's been wonderful having you.
3: Well, thank you. I must tell you, I am a fan. I have been watching you folks for years,
2: Bobby.
3: And I'm honored that you invited me on the show. I've been wanting to do it for a long time, and I do thank you for having me.
0: Thank you so much. Well, ladies and gentlemen, the theater is called
3: The Blue Velvet Theater,
0: and it's open all year round?
3: Open all year round.
0: And you're there?
3: I'm there.
0: You're there? So people all over America, they can come to Branson.
2: Unless he's golfing.
3: Except if it's a nice day like this.
0: Then you're out. All right. Well, ladies and gentlemen, I want to thank Bobby Vinton for being here, and we hope you've had as much as fun as we have. And this is Branson, Silver Dollar City. And if you'd like to get more information on this vacation destination, just call the number on your screen. It's a fun-filled trip you'll never forget. So may God bless you. This is Pat Robertson for Terry and all of us. Goodbye, and we'll see you next time.
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12: Ready?

0: that trick. All right, let me show you what I can actually do with this thing. Oh.
1: You know, I'd like to say that you could come right now, but actually, my props are locked up. My makeup guy's out of town, and there goes all my money. Is that okay?
2: Hey, you guys, we're here at Geyser Gulch.
3: And the newest part of the party is
2: Splash Harbor. And listen, just like the sign says,
3: you will get wet.

0: with Master Blacksmith Tiny Robinson. Tiny, no way are you tiny. Look at those arms. Well, I mean, do you lift weights, or is this all the weight you need?
1: Oh, sir, I lift this.
0: All day long? Tiny, I understand you weren't always a blacksmith. You were in SEAL Team 1 with the Navy.
1: Yes, sir, a long time ago.
0: Long time ago?
1: Oh, yeah, back in 70, 71, yeah. 72, 73, that time frame.
0: But you speak Russian, too, I understand. Is that right?
1: Yeah, after I got out of the service, I got a degree in computer science, went in the aerospace business, and worked on the Star Wars program, and got involved in the Soviet threat aspect of things, and went back to school and studied Slavic studies.
0: Wait a minute. You were in school with Slavic studies in the computers, and here you are in a blacksmith shop? I mean, that doesn't compute.
1: Sure it does. The world gets more complex. There's more and more people escaping into the past. I've just made a career out of it, yeah.
0: You really enjoy this?
1: Oh, I do. I do. It was a hobby, and it got well out of hand. I started out as a recreational activity of fighting in armor, recreating the Middle Ages and Renaissance, similar to the Civil War reenactors. And I had to make my own armor. And that's how I learned about blacksmithing and fell in love with it. And now I have the opportunity here at Silver Dollar City to... My hobby is my work. I'm one of the luckiest guys alive because I do what I love every single day.
0: Well, Tony, you know, I'm used to blacksmiths that chew horses, and they have, they make horseshoes. And that little round thing, they put the horseshoe on it, and they fit it to a horse. But you don't just make horseshoes. You make decorative art.
1: I'll tell you what. Right now, I'm working on a rose.
0: Okay.
1: I'll show you. I've got to clean up this leaf right here.
0: All right.
1: We'll get a little curl on here.
0: All right, go ahead.
1: Bend it right here in the middle.
0: Yeah.
1: Roll the edges back on just a touch like so.
0: My goodness, this is...
1: And a little bit of a turn like there. And you see that leaf?
0: Yeah. How do you... I mean, it's so delicate. That hammer's so big, and you get those beautiful little curls.
1: Sure. Is it the right temperature and hit it hard enough and it just does anything you need? And of course, there on the back end, you see that's
0: the rose.
1: That's the rose.
0: And you made that out of a piece of.
1: It's all one piece of steel.
0: Yeah.
1: Now, what I'll do is I'll take this and fold this, wrap this all around, and it'll wind up being a little bit something like this piece right here.
0: That's unbelievable. Look at that. You got to. I cannot. Now, how long did it take you to make that?
1: About 2 hours.
0: Are you serious? In 2 hours, you can make something
1: sure,
0: as pretty as that?
1: And that one's for you.
0: Oh, are you serious?
1: Yeah.
0: I am honored. That is so beautiful. What's the most difficult thing you ever made? Something is really creative. This is beautiful, but I mean, I'm astounded at this. But
1: I've got a Louis the 14th chair in there that I hammered all out of steel.
0: Louis the 14th.
1: Yeah, chair? It's a Louis the 14th style chair. Yeah, it's all worked in steel and riveted together and wrapped, and it's all done traditional. I've done a couple of pieces that are involved. I've got one right over here that's got a hummingbird on one end, a rose on the other, and a ring and vines and all. It's all one piece of steel. So,
0: Where's that hammer? Could Justin? I mean, I've got my mountain man shirt.
1: This one right here. What you want to do is hold on to the end and just hold her horizontal there.
0: Just like
1: you got it.
0: Good grief!
1: You got the rhythm there.
0: I got the rhythm. I don't have the muscles. If I keep this...
1: We can put a hot piece of steel under there, you know, you'd... Yeah.
0: I can hardly lift it. This thing is enormous. It's a little bit better.
1: You
0: do this all... No wonder you have arms like
1: this.
0: All right. Like Tiny, I'm not going to compete with you, buddy. I appreciate you being here. Thank you for letting us share this.
1: I appreciate you stopping by.
0: Well, and thank you for this beautiful rose. Well, listen, Terry, I'm going to keep practicing, but I got to have a lot more arm than I got here. So I'll see you back in the square a little later.
2: Thanks, Pat. Well, right now we are honored to be joined by one of America's most beloved singers. He's the star of the Andy Williams Moon River Theater. But before we talk to him, we want you to take a look at one of his exciting performances that's happened right here in Branson. Take a look.

0: please welcome the incomparable Andy Williams. Andy, God bless you. It's
1: well,
0: great to have you
1: very
0: with
1: much.
0: Us
1: nice
0: in the
1: to see
0: 700
1: you.
0: Club.
1: Thank you. Thank you very much.
0: You know, it's evident by the reaction of people here and everything that you've done, I think. People in America just seem to find you and your music evergreen. They love you.
1: Well, I hope they keep that up.
0: What do you do to generate new audience, new people who love your music?
1: Well, besides doing the things that I think people come to see me do, mm-hmm. I wouldn't do a show without doing Moon River because
0: yes.
1: I think some people would feel cheated. But we try and do new things all the time. I'm putting in a couple songs that I've liked for a long time. Desperado, I love that song. Mm-hmm. And it's we're getting a younger audience now in the summer. And so I do some songs that I think everybody is going to like. Every Breath You Take, I know
0: yes,
1: a lot of young people like that song. But then, you know, so we have such a variety of people coming to the shows. We have children and we have mm-hmm. Grandmothers. So we try and do a show a little bit like I used to do my television show, which was a family show, a show that we hope everybody's going to enjoy, at least find some part of it enjoyable.
0: Well, and good music is good music, isn't it?
1: It is. Yeah. We have a lot of production in our show, too, because I used to love that on my television show. We have a lot of singers, a lot of dancers, a lot of costumes, a lot of sets.
0: Your television show was great. That was so much fun for those of us who had the privilege of watching it and growing up with it. How did you first start singing?
1: I started singing with my brothers. I have three brothers. And we started singing in the church in Wall Lake, Iowa. A little town, 749 people. And they had, I don't know how many churches, must have had 9 or 10.
0: One on every street corner.
1: It seemed that the Presbyterian church where we belonged didn't have a choir, really. So my father formed a choir, which was made up of my mother and my father and my two older brothers. And then my brother Dick and I joined in a little bit later. But that's the way a lot of family groups start, in mm-hmm. In the church.
0: Yeah. In 1992, you were the first star to open a theater here that was non-country. Did you have any qualms about that?
1: Well, I did later, after I had opened it up. When I think back on doing that, I think it was quite a step. But at the time, I didn't. My brother Don brought me down here. Don was managing Ray Stevens then. And Ray Stevens had just opened a theater. Now, Ray is a country performer, as you know.
0: Sure.
1: Don said, I think that you would do well here because people know you from television. And he believed, that, as I believe, that people aren't just one-dimensional. They just don't like country and that's it. I mean, they like country and they may like jazz. You know, they may. So I decided to give it a shot. Mainly, I think, because of the challenge. And I thought it'd be fun to build a theater. I love to build houses. I don't know why I wouldn't enjoy building a theater. So I built a theater different than most theaters.
0: That's
1: down
0: what
1: here.
0: That's what I hear. And
1: it's, I wanted a little bit of an art gallery because I collect art. We put a lot of art in it, and I didn't want it to be offsetting to people who aren't into art and to make it think that they couldn't have a lot of fun there.
0: But architecturally, I understand it's really unique. The only theater that's ever been featured in Architectural Digest,
1: that's
0: which
1: true.
0: Is a beautiful magazine.
1: That's true. It's a very lovely theater. It has three lobbies because it's on a hill, as everything is here in Branson. And it has a lot of open space so that I can hang, you know, like Calder mobiles and things like that and put some modern art in it. But it's and the theater itself, the auditorium, is a beautiful auditorium. Seats a little over 2,000, and it's all raked in such a way that nobody has a bad seat and nobody has a head in front of them.
0: Yes.
1: It's a little bit steep in areas, but it's... But it's a well-planned, beautiful theater, I think.
0: I understand that you and your wife, Debbie, also built a unique home here, that you have a gym where you work out and stay in shape. Is that important? I know your show requires
1: more,
0: a lot of energy.
1: That's more for her than for me. Not that she needs it, because she doesn't.
0: Dear.
1: No, she doesn't need it at all. She's a runner.
0: Oh, that's
1: and,
0: great.
1: And she runs, you know, every day. I need more workout than she does, but she wanted a gym, and so we built a gym.
0: That's wonderful.
1: And... A lot of people want to join, but they can't join. Oh, it's got everything. It really is. It's quite an amazing place.
0: Do you spend a lot of time staying in shape? I mean, your show requires a lot of energy, a lot of...
1: Well, that's how I stay in shape, just doing
0: shows. Doing a show.
1: I play golf most every morning,
0: uh-huh.
1: early. I work on the treadmill for about 20 minutes a morning. But that's all I do. I mean, I don't go really work out very much.
0: You know, this is one of the things about Branson when you're here that you feel is such a family environment. And I'm sure you see a lot of families come into your theater, and that's sort of been, as you said earlier, your specialty from the time that you were doing your television show was that you appealed to the whole family. Do you feel that strongly here?
1: I do, and I think that's one of the things that attracted me to Branson is because it is such a family town. I like the idea that people can come to Branson, bring two or three or four children with them in their car or van, spend two or three days, see a lot of shows, come to Silver Dollar City, have a wonderful time and not break themselves, you know, not spend too much money. Everything is rather affordable here. And for people who can't afford to go to Hawaii or can't afford maybe to go to Las Vegas, which is rather expensive, or even going down to Disney World, which can be expensive for a family, they can come here and affordably really have a great time.
0: And it's in a great spot to golf, so you've got everything going here.
1: I've got it all. I think Branson is heaven.
0: Well, Andy Williams, Moon River Theater, appropriately named, is a place that you really need to stop and take in a great performance when you're here in Silver Dollar City. Thank you so much.
1: Oh, you're welcome. Thank you.
0: Great to have you with us today here in Branson. Stay with us. We're going to be right back with the incredible Bobby Vinton after this.
1: Oh, don't Bobby's coming?
0: Bobby's coming.
1: Oh, good.
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5: Well, Pat, things are really heating up here at Hazel's Blown Glass Factory, where oven temperatures are heating up to more than 2,400 degrees. You can hear the ovens heating behind me, and I have new respect for Shadrach, Meshach, and Abednego, I want to say to you. Joining me right now is Kenny Marine. He's one of the master craftsmen who used that heat to form some of the beautiful creations that you see on the table here in front of me, as well as this beautiful Christmas ornament. Kenny, these are really lovely things. Now, tell me a little bit about the history of glass blowing.
6: Glass blowing started probably about 2,300 years ago. The Assyrians or Romans probably started it as soon as the Iron Age began.
5: Now, what are you doing? You're making one of these ornaments now?
6: A Christmas ornament. It's a Bavarian design called a kugel. And I've just picked up some clear glass out of the tank. And I've just picked up crushed colored glass on top of that. I'll melt that crushed colored glass in on the surface. Then I'll reshape it back at the table and then start to make a little Christmas ornament. I'll get that melted in. I'll reshape this using a steel cup here at the table.
5: But that is red hot, isn't it?
6: Yeah, it's a little warm. Start to blow this out just a bit. Stretch that out a little, and I'll sit down at the bench and cut in a ring around the top of the piece. This is just to reshape it a little. Puff that out a small bit. Now reheat this, and then Terry, if you'll help me, I'll let you blow this out to get the shape that we want.
5: I love it.
6: I'm going to heat this up, and then I'll bring it over to you.
5: Okay. Okay, I just blow gently.
6: If you'll just blow gently, let me turn the pipe. Keep blowing. Yeah, that's about good enough.
5: Good, I was running out of air there.
6: Go ahead and reheat that real quick, and then I'll break this off the pipe and finish it at the table.
5: I'm surprised how pliable the glass stays.
6: Well, it comes out of the tank about like molasses.
5: And it hardens pretty quickly. quickly, doesn't it, once you have it out?
6: We figure it loses about 600 degrees a minute.
5: Wow.
6: When it comes out of the furnace.
5: Perfect.
6: I've got a little hole there. Go back to the tank and gather out just enough glass to have the most important part of any Christmas one.
5: I feel like my soft lenses are about to land on my chin here.
6: Now, cover up that opening on top. Pull that up just a little bit.
5: It's still moldable.
6: Uh-huh.
5: Look at that.
6: See if I can get a hold up again. I'll loop that over and make a hanger. We found that without the hanger, the ornament doesn't work very well.
5: That is beautiful, Kenny. What a wonderful job you all do here. I think that you can see that it's people like Kenny that make this park such a special place. They really make you feel like you're a part of the family here. Thank you so much for being with us today.
6: Well, thank you for coming to see us.
5: Wonderful to watch this whole process. And, you know, right now we're going to take you to Guy and Lisa because they're all around the park meeting more special people just like Kenny. So let's see what they're doing.
7: We are here at the Opera House with the Haygood family, and this is a family of mom and dad and eight kids, count them, eight kids. And I want to ask you, Marie, how did this whole musical family get started?
8: This whole musical family got started when my oldest, who is now 21, was five at the time, and he saw a gentleman called Esau Perlman on Sesame Street and decided that he wanted to be just like him. That was the very seed that got us rolling, and now we've gone into a huge band and we've gotten a full production, and never would we have thought that it would be like this.
7: And everybody plays.
8: Everybody plays 2 to 3 different instruments. They dance, they sing, whatever you need.
9: Now, Jim, did you have to really cultivate a love of music into the boys, or it was something they just picked up and ran with?
10: Well, one by one, they picked up and ran with it, and it just goes to show how the Lord works when you let him in your life.
9: Yeah. Patrick, I want to ask you a question about, on behalf of all the guys, why did you pick music and why with the family?
11: Well, we have a rare opportunity here at Silver Dollar City with the family to perform as the brothers, you know, and show everybody out here that, look, this is what a family can do. And, I mean, it's just incredible to be able to see so many people every day and say, here we are, faith, family, freedom, this is what we do. You know, and having such a great time doing it. I mean, I never would have thought that we would be doing this 7 years ago, but we're doing it now, and we're just absolutely having a ball.
4: You know, Silver Dollar City is filled with remarkable residents who will make you feel just like family. And that's because many who work here have formed lasting bonds you just can't find anywhere else. Here are some of their inspiring stories.
12: Nestled in the Ozark Hills of South Central Missouri lies one of America's great family getaways, Silver Dollar City. Jack and Pete Hershen built Silver Dollar City into one of America's premier family attractions. Their commitment to Jesus Christ has remained strong over the years, and it is seen perhaps most clearly in the people who work at Silver Dollar City. Here are just a few. With his boys about to move out on their own, Bob Burton and his wife Barbara decided to build a smaller house and get ready for their empty nest years. But that's not what God had in mind.
13: We wound up $30,000 over budget and not knowing what in the world we were going to do. It turned out we had just enough in escrow to pay for it. We had a house that was almost the same size as the one we had left, which was totally contrary to our planning. And then 3 months later, the girls came into our life.
12: The girls are Bob's nieces, and as young teenage girls were orphaned when both their parents died within 2 years of each other.
13: And it was a difficult time at first. They were uncomfortable. We were uncomfortable. But slowly the wounds began to heal in their lives, and we just became very, very close.
12: Bob had been trained as a Catholic priest, but left the priesthood and married. He still had a love for ministry, and as a

0: 49 years of marriage, Gene's wife passed away. It was one of the toughest times Gene ever had to face. But the love and support he received from the folks at Silver Dollar City, including the owners Jack and Pete Hershen, touched Gene in a very special way.
1: After the loss of my wife this year, Pete and Jack were both at the funeral, which I appreciated so very much. And now when I see them, they'll come up and they'll give me a hug. And I ask myself, where could a fella go to work and get hugged by the owners of the company, you know? But it's a gesture of love, yeah. And it's a wonderful, wonderful thing. Something that touches me every time it happens.
0: They know her as Moo Baldwin, the apple butter lady.
2: I came over here one day and walked into the office and happened to meet the Mary Hershen. And she looked at me and she said, are you after a job? I said, yes, ma'am. She looked at Jack and Pete and she said, doesn't she look like an apple butter lady to you? And they said, yes. And I became the apple butter lady, and this is my 22nd year, and I'm still the apple butter lady.
0: That's amazing. Moo also became known as the hugging lady. Didn't matter if they're co-workers or customers, Moo would give them a smile and a hug.
2: Jack always says to me, Moo, you're still hugging and you're still praying. And I said, yes, sir, I am. And they know it. And that's all right. Where can you go in this United States and work and talk about Jesus freely, that you love him, that you live for him?
0: Brian Arnold has been writing and singing music since he can remember. But several years ago, his life came to a screeching halt. While driving to do a concert, he hit some black ice on the road and was broadsided by a semi-truck at 60 miles an hour. Amazingly, during Brian's extensive rehabilitation, Silver Dollar City stood behind him and encouraged him to come back to work as soon as he was able.
3: And it would give people renewed faith, and at the same time it was renewing my faith, because I immediately was beginning to see that God was taking my situation that I thought was so bleak and turning it into something that was motivating other people, that was changing their lives, that was causing them to look at their own lives and realize that maybe it isn't so bad.
0: Your trip to Silver Dollar City will be an adventure, and you'll be treated just like family.
4: You know, we're here at Branson and Silver Dollar City. We're having a wonderful time, but you may not be having such a wonderful time. You may need prayer. We have telephones available, as you know, that are 24 hours a day, 365 days out of the year. You can see the number on your screen. You can call in. Somebody's there at our counseling center right now. Well, now coming up, special guests on this program, Andy Williams and Bobby Vinton. You don't want to go away.
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6: Well, welcome to 700 Club Israel. Today we're going to go on a journey to a story of survival from one of the darkest graveyards in human history. It's about a group of Jewish teens, aged 13 to 17. Who were marched into the crematorium, the gas chamber at Auschwitz. The doors closed behind them, their names already marked dead. This is the story of what happened next.
7: History records the numbers. Millions lost. Countless voices silenced. But behind the statistics lie personal narratives of unimaginable resilience. They were just boys. Stripped of their homes, their families, and their names. They stood in the darkest place on earth. Survival seemed impossible. The selection was final. A group of boys marched toward the ultimate horror. They stood at the very doors of the gas chamber. Yet, against all known historical precedent, by a miracle, they survived. Their survival was only the beginning. Haunted by memory, they rebuilt their lives from the ruins. They became fathers, leaders, storytellers. They carried their heritage forward, building families, communities, and hope, determined that their voices and those lost would never be forgotten. miracle.

0: The boys who escaped the gas chamber at Auschwitz is a testament to survival and renewal. Order your copy today and help preserve their voices forever.
1: Well, Rabbi Naftali Schiff is the co-author of Miracle, and he tracked down many of these survivors. It took him over 20 years. He joins us now via Zoom, and Rabbi, welcome to 700 Club Israel.
2: Thank you very much. Good morning.
1: Take us back to, I believe it was 2006, and your meeting with Yaakov Weiss. And what was that meeting like? It had to be astounding, because this, I assume, was an unheard story, untold story from the Holocaust.
2: Yeah, so it was an incredible, it was an incredible moment, because we were talking about faith, you know, despite him going through such awful times. And I asked him if he prayed when he was in these awful situations. So he said, I can't tell you I prayed all the time, but I'll tell you one time I did pray. And that was when we were taken to the gas chambers on the festival of Simchas Torah, the equivalent of the 7th of October, but it was 1944. And he said that we were stripped naked and we were about to go into the gas chambers. And at that moment, I prayed. So I said, what happened? He told me the story. They were taken in. Hundreds of boys were taken in. And they were in there, and the gas chambers' doors were closed. And they were in there for hours in the dark and shivering and fearful. And I said to him, well, how are you here to tell me the story? So he said, well, at the last moment, the door opened and there was another selection from inside the gas chambers. And they selected 50 boys. And one other boy managed to sneak out with them as well. They were told to get dressed, to go back to the barracks. And here I am today.
1: It just seems to be oddly random. Both sides of this, both the selection to go into the gas chamber, there was intentionality to it. I think there was intentional to have it on Simchat Torah, the end of the Torah cycle. The selection of the 50, the one who hid in the clothes and became the 51st, it all just seems incredibly random.
2: Well, as a religious person, neither you or I believe that anything is random. I can't say more about it than that, but except that I spent 20 years looking for these boys, and I tracked down six that I spent a long time with, and their lives after the Holocaust weren't really random either. They were highly intentional. They were purposeful people who built huge families. And in fact, literally this time yesterday, I visited one of them. He's one of two that I know are still alive. We have a debate whether he's 99 or 100. He lives in London. He actually was blinded by a Nazi hitting him over the head towards the end of the war. But he's one of the most optimistic, driven people I've ever met. He's blind. He's been blind for the last 80 years. He told me yesterday he intends to live till 115. I said, why not 120 like Moses? He said, I'm not Moses, but 115 will do. And, you know, incredible person, incredible resilience and optimism and drive. Incredible.
1: One of the stories is one of the remaining survivors, 98 years old, you actually went to his grandson's wedding and you saw him dancing with his white cane like it's a sword in the air. What was that moment like? There had to be so many just, I guess, amazing thoughts here. The mercy of God played through the generations.
2: This is the person I was talking about that I went to see yesterday. He is somebody who refused ever to walk with a white stick, despite the fact that he's blind. He said that he didn't surrender to the Nazis. He's not going to surrender to anybody else. He's going to live life to the full. And I think in a generation, a world where young people really lack examples of resilience and persistence, these survivors are just remarkable in that aspect as well. We call the book Miracle, but I think in a way the survival of anybody, against the odds, the survival even in a world that is overtaken by virtual reality and very often engulfed in selfishness, the example of these people who kept up hope, kept up their faith, and just wanted to live lives of goodness, of caring, of sharing, is a miracle in itself. And that's one of the very powerful things that I take from all of these boys that I met. But I met them in their 80s, and they are incredible examples, but also teachers of moral clarity and virtue in a world that as I said, is engulfed with the virtual and the augmented, touching survivors and touching the raw reality of the evil that they experienced, and yet the goodness inside them, the decent educational values that were instilled in them by their parents and by their teachers. And you've got to remember, these boys that I interviewed were 13 when they were detached from normalcy, from life, from parents, from schools, from families. And yet something had been imbued in them that somehow kept their faith. Even they might have, you know, given it up at that moment, but afterwards it came back to them, you know, like the DNA in their blood. And for me, as a parent now, as a grandparent, I often will ask the question when I interview these people, you know, what did I instill in my children by the age of 13? You know, what is incumbent upon parents, upon teachers, upon friends, upon society to instill in our young people so that they have the fortitude, the courage to win through and to fight through and to battle through and not just give up when the hurdles of life come along.
1: I think your book really does a good job of pointing out that while it's the end of a Torah cycle when they were spared, their lives going forward, it's like a new Torah cycle going forward. That is in some respects an even greater miracle. They didn't allow what happened to crush them. They went forward and became fathers, became grandfathers, instilled that into generations. Why is it so important today to really recognize just how important that is, as you just said? What am I doing for my own children? What am I doing for, you know, I'm a grandfather now. What am I doing for my grandchildren to make sure they have that resilience?
2: You know, I think one of the, in a world of virtual reality, of augmented reality, of doom scrolling on our phones, certainly the younger generation, I think it's all the more imperative that which we impart in school and at homes is authentic. One of the biggest reasons I spend so much time meeting with survivors is because there's a thorough authenticity about them. And I think life in extremist, which is what the Holocaust was, really sheds light on real life. You know, we don't want people to be flaky and to be lily-livered and to lack the courage to stand up for good, for decency, for morality, for caring. Even if many people in the world don't adhere to that, most people don't adhere to that out of ignorance. So I think the relevance today is in the power of authenticity, number one. Number two, sadly, in the last 2 or 3 years across the world, there is a anti-Semitism and Holocaust denial is rearing its vile, ugly head. And the Jews seem to be the canary in the mine shaft. You know, they'll come for the Jews first, but they're, you know, across Europe, we know from our experience in World War II, then they come for everybody else. That's what evil does. Really the reason why we publish this book now as well is to remind people what happens when we allow evil to take root. And tragically, today across social media, you know, deniers of the Holocaust and anti-Semites are gaining in superficial popularity across social media. That's what young people are being exposed to, and that's why the book and also the documentary called Undeniable is so important. And that's why I'll give my time to meet with anybody who's willing to listen and to hear about this. It's much more. It's not a Jewish story. It's not even just a Holocaust story. It's a story of the depravity of mankind when men of goodwill don't stand up to evil, and it's the story of when people do stand up, then goodness and decency prevails. And the world in which we live today, you know, August 2026, is a world that is crying out for decent people, for good people to join forces together, just forces of rationality, of reason, of decency, of goodness. And if we don't do that, then a world of darkness is not too far away. Well, I think in the last 2 or 3 years, the world has changed. It's taken a turn for the worse. But as a Jew, as a rabbi, as an educator, somebody keenly aware of history, I'm only too aware that if we do not join together now to stand up and call it out, call out selfishness, call out falseness, call out fake realities. If we don't do that, then the world is headed in a bad direction. And I think it's so important for good people the world over to discern that which is true, that which is real, that which is authentic, that which is lasting. Those are the friendships, the families, the societies, the businesses that we want. We don't want everything to be virtual. Virtual and augmented helps in many areas, but there are crucial areas where it doesn't help, where it hinders. And it's in the news all the time. The creators of augmented or virtual, they recognize it in their own children. They're trying to keep them off social media. Yeah. So I'm not saying that people should be off social media, but they need to touch reality and pass on reality and authenticity wherever they can. And that's, for me, that's very much also part of the story of the Holocaust and of anti-Semitism. And we need to stand up for goodness, for decency.
1: Last question for you is, I've gone to the Gaza envelope. I've met with both survivors and those who were there trying to rebuild. You know, I've seen sort of a lot of different trauma responses from October 7th and the attack, from women who literally can't leave their homes anymore, to people with survivor's guilt. You know, why did the door hold in my bomb shelter but didn't hold another? I mean, all of these things are very evident in Israeli society today. What is your message for them?
2: For those people?
1: Yes.
2: For the victims of October the 7th, I think the message for them, but for all of us, is we've been there before. You know, the Jewish history did not begin in 1948 or 1848 or 2023. We're part of a chain of history that goes back 3,500 years, and we shall overcome. Goodness shall overcome. Again, this time yesterday, I was with a man who was in the gas chambers. He now has tens of grandchildren, great-grandchildren. That is the Jewish story, and the enemies, who just personify evil. Anti-Semitism is evil incarnate. They will not win. They never do. There will be victims. There are victims along the way. But the more, I almost don't want to address only those people. I want to address. I think this is that the problems are the problems of all of mankind, we have to have hope. But we need to be proactive in spreading goodness and hope. So to those people in particular, I say, look at the history that you come from and understand that every Seder night on Passover, we sit around the table and we recount the story from Egypt, which is a story of anti-Semitism. The pharaohs wanted to enslave the Jewish people. But history is repeated in every single generation. And in every single generation, somehow we survive. And in a way, as I said, we are all survivors. Good people are survivors because there will always be forces of evil that are pushing us to be selfish and not care about other people. And the Jewish people are people who personify the drama of history. But it's a drama of history that we all need to take note of because it's a history that reverberates across all of humanity. We have lived possibly in the greatest period of, not just in modern era, the last 2,000 years and the last 80 years. The League of Nations and the United Nations, They were founded on values. In fact, there's an Isaiah wall in New York that talks about a time of peace and prosperity and humanity and brotherhood of mankind. That's the choice that stands in front of us today. And we must nurture a tolerance of other, listening to other people, and trying to understand other people, and building a world that we share, because ultimately we share that world. And what happens in Gaza today happened on 9/11 in New York, and it happened in Sydney, and it happened in Manchester, and it will happen all over the world if men and women of reason don't stand up with the courage or the moral clarity and fight for the good. It's not a given that people will be nice and will be sharing, will be caring. We need to fight for the good. That really is the message.
1: All right. Well, Rabbi Sheff, thanks you for being with us, and thank you for this wonderful book. For you at home, you can discover more about this extraordinary story by getting the book Miracle. Pick up a copy wherever books are sold. Well, up next, they survived the Holocaust. Now, decades later, they're celebrating life in the land of Israel. Hear their stories right after this.
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1: There are more than 100,000 Holocaust survivors living in Israel today. They endured the camps, the ghettos, suffered tremendous loss. Now they're living in the land of their ancestors, celebrating life. Roberto Torres-Adillo spent a day with them in Jerusalem.

0: Did you know that Israel is home to half of the world's Holocaust survivors? And today we're going to deliver these beautiful flowers to a Jerusalem-based group of Holocaust survivors, concentration camp and ghetto survivors, because CBN Israel is sponsoring a picnic for them. You know, right now more than ever, we just went through a round of missile strikes here in Israel, and the elderly are often sheltered and they're afraid to go out. This is a time for us to gather with them, to celebrate life with them, to encourage them, and to remind them that they're not forgotten. So let's go meet them and celebrate with them. Approximately 111,000 Holocaust survivors live here in Israel. Every one of them is above 80, and one out of four is already 90. One of CBN Israel's main pillars is to provide aid to Holocaust survivors, groceries, through emotional support, and through events just like this one. We just finished having an amazing picnic lunch here at Yad HaShmona with this wonderful group. And I'm just amazed at the stories they're sharing with me. And you know, just talking with them, I couldn't help but think about the reality of what we're living here in Israel. The prophets of the Hebrew scriptures talked about a return of the Jews to their land. Many of them were either in refugee camps or ghettos, and they have gone through horrific things. And now they're here in Israel. They are a fulfillment of prophecy. This is a land where they can be free, where they can flourish. And at the same time, we have to reflect that just a couple of days ago, we were under threat of missile fire again. And it's a difficult situation, but what they truly appreciate, what they are actually saying, we're so grateful that we get to be here. We get to go out and experience this fellowship and just be around and to celebrate life.
1: I'm Israel.
0: Seeing your resilience is so inspiring, your strength for me. So I just want to say thank you.
2: Your organization and Christians who stand with Israel, the Lord is one. We pray to the very same God, and we are happy to be under His shelter, under His domain, under His wing, under His protection. And we are happy because of that. Thank you.
0: What an incredible opportunity to be here and to be able to celebrate life with this wonderful group of people. I came up to them and I just wanted to express my gratitude and just how inspired I am seeing them being so resilient. And I said, you guys are so strong. And this is what they said back to me. It's not because we're so strong. It's because we have a desire to live. And this is what we're celebrating. We're celebrating God's faithfulness, preserving them. We're celebrating their drive, their resilience to live, that even though they've gone through horrific things, they're here in the land of Israel, fulfilling prophecy, seeing God's faithfulness manifested here through their lives. And we get to show the love of God to them through what we're doing here, spending time with them, providing food. And they even joke with me, let's do this more. We'll inspire you again. And I just want to say, this is possible because of the generosity of donors like you who support the people of Israel in their time of need. So I want to say from them to you, thank you. And thank you for standing with Israel.
3: Well, that's just one of the things that CBN Israel does. Another is sponsor the Israel Institute at Regent University. And recently, students made a trip to Poland to learn more about the Holocaust and why it's important to the Jewish people to have their own state. CBN Middle East correspondent Julie Stahl has that story.
4: Dr. A.J. Nolte, leader of the Institute for Israel Studies, wants the Poland experience to provide students not only a sense of the Holocaust, but what Jewish life was like here.
5: It's important to understand that piece of it as well, because that piece of it in particular Christians don't usually get. And so that was something that we pushed for, to really have a trip to Poland that was going to cover not only the loss, but also give you a sense of what was lost. What was the 700-year community, the largest Jewish community in Europe? What were they like? How did they live?
4: He says the goal is for them to understand the overall impact the Holocaust had on Poland, Judaism, and the Jewish people.
5: I think it was really meaningful for students to see this as this was a living, vibrant community, and it was destroyed. And also to get them to think through, as Christians, how do we think about anti-Semitism? How does this happen? And what's our moral responsibility for responding to that? And I think it provided a sense of urgency and context. And one of the most common comments that I heard from students afterwards is, we can't let any kind of anti-Semitism slide. And we've really got to respond to this. and particularly with their peers.
4: The students visited death camps and also the cities of Warsaw and Lublin and other sites in Poland. Jason Bauer reflected on the systematic aspect of the extermination of the Jewish people.
1: Like you have in Birkenau, the train that took them exactly where the most convenient spot would be, where they can be dictated towards the chambers or towards working. And just, it's almost like a factory. Like, you view human beings as just cattle. So you can just point, you're going to live, you're going to die. You're going to live, you're going to die. You see the pure evil that the human race can be, and you want to defend against that more. Because I don't want to see, you know, things like that happen in my society.
4: Zoe Abbott says she's read about the Holocaust and seen it depicted in movies.
6: But nothing compares to actually seeing it and seeing the atrocities that happened, seeing firsthand, like the shoes that were there, the hair. I think that's something that I'll never be able to comprehend or see from just a book or a movie. It's something you have to experience in person.
4: For Rose Van Saters, who had researched the Warsaw Ghetto prior to the trip, she found the Holocaust to be worse than she ever imagined.
7: The level of how systematic the Nazis were with using the hair of the women they already killed, that completely shocked me because that is something I never heard before. And then we saw like a blanket that had been made from human hair and just, it's very horrific.
4: As a Christian, Sophia Webster feels called to think about good and beautiful things. Then she saw the true existence of evil.
8: Being there and you're seeing the sights and you're seeing all the faces, you realize what tremendous loss was experienced during that time. All these people with dreams and ideas are just gone like that.
4: Webster says although she felt a sense of hopelessness over the loss of those people, she's hoping to make a difference now.
8: And I know what propaganda was used to turn people against the Jews during World War II. You still see some of it today. And so I think it encouraged me to be more vigilant and also to have this righteous anger to fight against any sort of hatred in the future, whether it's for the Jewish people or any people group, because we're all important to God.
4: Nolte also hopes they see the difference between this outcome and what happened after October 7th, the worst attack on the Jewish people since the Holocaust.
5: I want them to understand that, you know, you look at Poland and this community is gone. But you look at Israel, this is a living Jewish state. And the difference between Auschwitz and Majdanek and the 10/7 sites is that after you visit Be'eri or Nir Oz or Kfar Aza or the Nova site, they didn't win this time. In fact, Israel is not only alive, it's resilient, it's thriving, it's pushed back. And the answer to, if we really mean never again, Israel's the answer to never again.
4: Julie Stahl, CBN News, Jerusalem.
3: 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Well, here's a word from Zechariah. Return to the stronghold, you prisoners of hope. Even today, I declare that I will restore double to you. We're seeing that today in Israel, God restoring, bringing back his people to the land of promise. God bless you. We'll see you again next week.
9: I believe the time has come to begin a battle of annihilation.
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23: Coming up on Jerusalem Dateline, the U.S. continues attacking Iranian military targets as President Trump warns of more to come. Prime Minister Netanyahu promises no retreat from Gaza until Hamas disarms. Plus, pressure versus resilience. What's behind the remarkable strength of Israel's economy? And targeted but undaunted. Meet Emily Schrader, number two on Iran's hostile media list. All this and more coming up on this edition of Jerusalem Dateline.
24: Hello and welcome to this edition of Jerusalem Dateline. I'm Chris Mitchell.
25: And I'm Paul Petit.
24: Israeli Prime Minister Benjamin Netanyahu has declared that toppling the Iranian regime is Israel's central mission.
25: The remarks come amid renewed fighting between the United States and Iran, and as President Trump assures Israel that America has its back. Here's Joshua Swanson with the very latest.
26: Israeli Prime Minister Benjamin Netanyahu says Iran's leadership is now more vulnerable than ever, and their time could be soon coming to an end.
27: This regime is currently faltering. It is weaker than ever. It is fighting for its life, and I am convinced of the main mission that lies before us. That is to bring down this regime. It is not impossible. It is within reach.
26: Defense Minister Israel Katz went even further.
28: An Iranian attack on the state of Israel would free Israel from any existing limitations on attacking Iran. We would cripple all of Iran's national, military, and civilian infrastructure, including energy infrastructure, and would send Iran back to the Stone Age and darkness.
26: Their remarks came after the latest escalation began Sunday night when U.S. forces struck two Iranian rocket launchers on the Rock Island in the Strait of Hormuz. Iran says American attacks between August 30th and September 2nd killed at least 18 people and injured 142 others and included a direct hit on a wedding celebration. Vice President J.D. Vance says Washington is investigating those reports but rejects any suggestion that the U.S. deliberately attacks civilians.
29: I will say that the Iranian state media has not been a very good scribe about what's happened in the conflict thus far. So I'm extremely skeptical of this. What I can say with 100% confidence is that unlike the IRGC, the United States never targets civilians in combat. We never will do that. We never have done that.
26: And President Donald Trump sought to reassure the world that the U.S. has Israel's back. In an interview with Israeli public broadcaster Kan, Trump said, "Israel should not worry. You know why? Because I'm the president and I will take care of Israel." Meanwhile, the battle for control of the Strait of Hormuz continues. Vance says the U.S. will only talk with Iran if it stops targeting ships in the Strait of Hormuz. An Iranian official says the strait will not open without Tehran's consent. But Vance says about 15 million barrels of oil passed through on Wednesday. Addressing Americans' concerns on the home front, he blamed continued Iranian attacks on commercial vessels in the strait for higher gas prices.
29: And the fundamental reality is that the reason gas prices are so high right now is because the Iranians are shooting at commercial shipping. Even, by the way, when they signed an agreement that said, we're going to stop shooting at commercial shipping, they almost immediately went back to shooting at commercial shipping.
26: In southern Lebanon, the IDF says its forces entered and cleared Hezbollah tunnels in the Ali Taher Ridge area. Iran has said it would respond forcefully to an Israeli offensive there, where officials say Iranian Revolutionary Guard personnel have been operating alongside Hezbollah fighters. And on another front, Israeli officials are warning that Iran's Quds Force and Hamas may be increasing efforts to target Israelis overseas ahead of the Jewish holidays and the anniversary of October 7th. Joshua Swanson, CBN News, Jerusalem.
25: Joshua Swanson joins us now. And Joshua, we have a developing story out of the Old City here in Jerusalem. What can you tell us?
0: Yeah, Paul. Unfortunately, last evening we saw a terrorist attack in the Old City. This was an Arab Palestinian, likely from East Jerusalem. He showed up at the Damascus Gate, rode in on a motorcycle, brandished a knife, and attempted to stab several people. This, of course, is just a few hours after the Selichot prayer, which is something like 50,000 people at the Western Wall, 50,000 Jews praying for the coming holiday. So it's a disturbing situation. It is under control. The police neutralized the suspect. But it's also just a reminder that this, you know, Israel is an active terrorist zone. There are terrorist attacks happening in Israel, around Israel. And so it's the latest from the Old City.
25: And also, Joshua, we understand that there is a development also in Judea, Samaria. There was an arrest made yesterday of a 19-year-old. Give us the latest of what's going on there.
0: Yeah, this relates back to the settler violence story that Chris has been covering really well since the beginning. For those viewers who haven't seen it, check it out on CBN News YouTube channel. But the settler violence story has evolved to four arrests yesterday. The Netanyahu government is taking this very seriously. The IDF is working alongside the Israeli police. A couple of these arrests actually happened at Ben-Gurion Airport. Two of the alleged suspects were leaving the country at the time when they were arrested, and the IDF soldier was a conscript into the IDF. So seeing that kind of close contact between the IDF and the Israeli police, and seeing the Netanyahu government react in the way that it is, you can tell that they are taking this very seriously and trying to show the world that that settler violence will not be tolerated.
24: Yeah, and I think, Joshua, you know, one thing that I've been talking to the people there in Judea and Samaria is they recognize there is settler violence, but they believe it's exaggerated. But they also say what's lost in the story sometimes is the number of Palestinian terror attacks. For example, in 2024, this is according to the central command of the IDF, over 6,000, nearly 7,000 stone-throwing Molotov cocktails, more than 200 what they call significant events, that shootings, bombings, stabbings, and vehicle rammings. And so they believe this would get lost in the whole story of Jewish settler violence.
0: That's right. Well, and Chris, it goes back to what we, you know, reported just a few moments ago, this attack in the Old City. There is a lot of unreported, or I guess internationally unreported incidents, and that's really the crux of this. Would a terrorist attack in the Old City at the Damascus Gate on a Jewish police officer make international news versus settler violence in the West Bank?
25: All right, Joshua Swanson reporting for us. Joshua, thanks.
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25: Well, this week, the Republican-Jewish Coalition held their annual leadership summit in Las Vegas, an opportunity, Chris, for these candidates running for office to woo the Jewish vote. It seemed the prominent theme there was fighting anti-Semitism.
5: Yeah, I know Leiter, who's the Israeli ambassador to the U.S., he talked about stopping Al Jazeera, which is sort of, many believe, it just putting fuel on the fire of anti-Semitism. And then another ambassador, U.S. Ambassador to Israel, Mike Huckabee, talked about this is really a spiritual battle and bringing in, you know, right or wrong into the whole equation.
25: And that's something we can't forget about. It is, in fact, you know, a spiritual battle. Mm-hmm. We know this, but not enough people see this, and it's just a matter of, you know, looking back and forth and just, you know, blow by blow. But also a few other interesting tidbits. Leo Terrell, a Justice Department official, he said anti-Semitism isn't simply a Jewish issue, it's an American issue. And this is something we're finding in the churches as well.
5: Yeah, and some people, some of the pastors may not want to deal with Israel, thinking it's too controversial. But I've been talking to, for example, Pastor Alan Jackson from World Outreach Center. He's got a very big platform out there. He says it's really the responsibility of pastors to teach on this and people in the pew, whatever their sphere of influence is, to speak up about anti-Semitism.
25: Yeah, and that's the problem. Not enough pastors are doing that. And so I've heard people like Lance Wall now on the air and says, if your pastor isn't talking about Israel and what's going on, you need to find a different church. It's really getting to that point.
5: Yeah. This was a key testing ground, I guess, for many speakers, including J.D. Vance, who spoke there, but he spoke behind the scenes.
25: Let's talk about that, because I had a chance to speak to Jonathan Tobin. He's the editor-in-chief of the Jewish news syndicate, and he knew people that were behind the scenes listening in, and I asked him where and what did Vance have to say when it came to the issue of anti-Semitism and his relationship with Tucker Carlson. So let's take a listen. What did you hear came out of that meeting, because it was closed to the press?
6: Well, what I have heard from people who were there, since press was not allowed, Vance was very pleasant. He did his best to present himself as a friend of Israel, a friend of the Jewish people, an opponent of anti-Semitism. However, he did not address any of the actual concerns that people had about him. He was sort of publicly neutral in a debate about anti-Semitism between Ben Shapiro and Tucker Carlson. Carlson has gone off the deep end. He is a conspiracy monger, the country's most dangerous and prominent anti-Semite. Vance, said nothing about him at the RJC meeting.
25: Now let's talk a little bit about your syndicate, Jerusalem News Syndicate. Recently, a smear article coming from the Daily Caller, which, of course, was founded by Tucker Carlson, putting out there Emily Schrader, who we have later on our show today. What exactly is going on, and why are you being attacked?
6: Well, we're being attacked because we have, both in our reporting, Emily's commentary, frankly, my commentary, we have noticed the fact that a lot of the network of influencers and funders from Qatar are close to Tucker Carlson. They help, the seed money for the Tucker Carlson network. And they're now trying to get close to J.D. Vance, if not already close with him. That's something that we're worried about. They are the home office of the Muslim Brotherhood. They're a danger to the United States. And the fact that we have noticed this has angered some of their stooges in the United States. And I'm afraid the Daily Caller is one of them.
25: And so, Chris, what the Daily Caller was trying to do, Tobin says, is draw a parallel between the Muslim Brotherhood, Qatar, and the relationship with Tucker Carlson with somehow Israel and the Jewish News Syndicate, which does not get their money from the State of Israel.
5: Yeah, and if you look at the money that Qatar is investing, not only in higher education, but also public relations, $8.8 billion to higher education, about $300 million to PR. So there's really very little to comparison to what kind of money, say, AIPAC is using in their efforts to lobby.
25: And, of course, the end game here is now we need to infiltrate the political system. And, could this be one step to do that? If they got Tucker Carlson, what comes next is the big concern.
5: Yeah. And you're going to be talking to Emily Schrader in just later in the show.
25: In the very next segment.
23: 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The pressure on Israel is mounting, but so is its economic resilience.
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5: The boycott, divestment, and sanction movement, BDS, has gone on for decades and is an effort to put the squeeze on Israel and cause real economic pain.
25: Yeah, it's gone from a rallying cry on college campuses to governments around the world. And as our Middle East correspondent Joshua Swanson reports, while political pressure is growing, the Jewish state's economy tells a very different story.
8: Today, we went into this Asda supermarket and we took the Israeli goods and the Coca-Cola products from the shelves.
26: From Europe to the United States, the campaign against Israel is increasingly becoming an economic one. Several countries have moved to restrict trade, specifically with Israeli communities in Judea and Samaria. In New York, Mayor Zohran Mamdani has said he won't continue the New York-Israel Economic Council created under former Mayor Eric Adams, and publicly supports the boycott, divestment, and sanctions movement.
9: We want to let them know that there are three letters that we have as an answer to what is happening in Palestine, and it's
26: And the political debate isn't limited to New York. Michigan Democratic Senate nominee Abdul El-Sayed is targeting American financial support for Israel.
10: The question about whether or not Israel has a right to exist is actually quite secondary to whether or not they have a right to our tax dollars.
26: Dr. Charles Asher Small is executive director of the Institute for the Study of Global Antisemitism and Policy. He sees the campaign against Israel as part of a much larger information battle.
11: The demonization of Jews, the demonization now of Israel has a deep pedigree.
26: Small says as this persecution spreads across media, culture, and Western universities, he's most concerned about what's happening on college campuses.
11: Qatar is a small country in the Middle East of about only 300,000 people, and they give more money to American universities than any other country in the world. And revolutionaries know if you want to change the society, you start at the universities. You start with young people who go to school to learn to be citizens.
26: The anti-Israel movement took hold on college campuses and made its way into politics. Now the question is, will it reach the boardroom and threaten the international investment that has buoyed the Israeli startup economy? Venture capitalist and managing partner of Verdict Capital, Michael Furtick, says it's already happening.
12: For reasons of political bent, propaganda, anti-Semitism or otherwise, or just mistake, there are people who want to put the brakes on anything to do with Israel.
26: Yeah.
12: And that could be academic research or collaboration. Mm-hmm. That could be investment.
26: And there's another side to that equation. Gabe Groisman works with Israeli companies entering the American market. He points out those companies don't just sell to America. They also start U.S. operations and hire American workers.
13: You can't help but understand the economic diplomacy, the aspect of Israeli companies opening entities in the U.S. to serve the U.S. market. What that does, how many people, how many Americans that employs, how many dollars that actually brings to the pockets of Americans, how the products and services that they're creating help improve American lives.
26: Groisman says it's a relationship that runs both ways. Recently in Tel Aviv, he says each Israeli company he met with was developing technology for the U.S. market. Furtick says that when business leaders look past the politics, the economic case for Israel is hard to ignore.
12: I think that among people who care about business first, the information war is being won by the people sympathetic to Israel, because the business case for Israel is inarguable.
26: And he's putting his own money behind that conclusion.
12: We at Verdict have been deploying Verdict Fund 1, and we expect to deploy approximately 15% of the fund into Israeli startups.
26: This represents a tenfold increase in his financial commitment to the Israeli economy, which continues to persevere.
12: Well, I'm very excited to see that in spite of all the naysayers, wherever they may come from, Israel seems to go from strength to strength.
26: Even after years of war and disruption, the Bank of Israel forecasts 4% growth this year and 5.5% in 2027. U.S. Ambassador Mike Huckabee sees that resilience when he walks the streets of Jerusalem.
14: The GDP has grown in Israel in the midst of wars. The stock market since October the 7th is up 100%. It's a very vibrant economy. And if one just goes to a high point of lookout in Jerusalem and looks out, you will see 300 cranes building things around Jerusalem. Now, if your country is dying and falling apart, the cranes aren't going to be there building anything. You'll see big wrecking balls tearing stuff down.
26: Israel has faced economic boycotts before.
15: But despite efforts to isolate Israel, the economy continues to grow, a nation under pressure yet still innovating. And for those of us who see through a biblical lens, demonstrating remarkable resilience.
26: Joshua Swanson, CBN News, Jerusalem.
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24: She is the female side of what could be Israel's newest power couple. Emily Schrader is the fiancée of Joseph Haddad, who just announced he's formulating a right-wing party for the upcoming Israeli election.
25: And like Joseph, Emily is a pro-Israel influencer, and she's also a TV news personality here in Israel and in the United States. I had a chance to sit down with Emily, this American-born journalist, to learn more about why the Islamic Republic listed her high on their list of hostile enemies. You may see Emily Schrader on television. She's also on Instagram and has written a new book. You're a journalist, you know, a speaker, educator, author now. I mean, you're literally in the trenches of this ongoing hate of Israel and the Jewish people. I mean, being in the trenches, what's it like being in that, in the middle of the war here, literally?
21: Well, I have to say it's pretty exhausting. I'm not going to lie, I haven't gotten a lot of sleep since October 7th. So It's kind of like Groundhog Day. We're reliving the same thing over and over again and hoping for the best, but we're not quite there yet. It's a marathon, not a sprint.
0: I don't appreciate people who are lying.
2: You don't know me.
0: Who are lying to
2: you
0: my
2: are
0: face.
2: The age of
3: in that race, Emily is running to defeat Jewish hate triggered by October 7th, while also supporting Christians in Iran.
25: Why did you decide to take this assignment on? Of all things, why is this your topic?
21: Because it's part of, I guess, my worldview, my ideology, and what I believe in. And growing up in Los Angeles around so much of the Iranian community, both the Jewish Iranian and non-Jewish Iranian, I was actually really inspired.
3: Through providing analysis of Iran and her pro-Israel advocacy, Emily has gained a global audience, including Iran's Ministry of Intelligence.
25: You made it to Iran's list of the most, quote, hostile media persons. In fact, you're number two on the list. I first have to ask you, what was your reaction when you heard that?
21: I mean, I have to say that I wasn't surprised. They don't like that a lot of Iranians reach out to me. They also could be theoretically punishable by death just for speaking to me.
25: Are you scared for your safety at all?
21: I am scared for my safety when traveling abroad. But, you know, I'm not new to this. In the past, they have tried to lure me to Europe for conferences that didn't exist. My parents have gotten, you know, harassment phone calls.
3: Threats don't slow her down, though. In addition to her journalistic duties, Emily is an activist. She's debated in support of Israel at the Oxford Union.
4: Ladies and gentlemen, tonight's motion is not just merely wrong. It's intellectually unserious.
25: And you say one of your focuses right now is also helping the Christians in Iran. Explain that.
21: Yeah, so I founded the Iran-Israel Alliance at the end of last year after working with many different Iranians in diaspora and inside Iran. There are tons of people who are converting to Christianity, a crime which is punishable by death inside of Iran, and they face tremendous persecution as a result. It seems like there are more underground churches. So we are working to build connections with Christian Iranians in the diaspora, but also inside to learn from them what they need, to hear how we can support them, and to raise awareness about what's going on inside Iran for that community.
3: During all this, Emily somehow found time to write a book.
25: 10 things every Jew should know before they go to college. What is the premise here?
21: The unfortunate reality today is that American Jews are often asked or demanded from them to answer these difficult questions.
3: The book serves as a quick reference guide to help Jewish students respond to questions and accusations about Israel and their faith.
21: It's impossible to look at the war and what happened October 7th and in the aftermath without understanding what the threat is around us.
3: From Zionism to the Oslo Accords to the United Nations, Emily's book covers all the bases.
21: They need to know the basic facts. They need to know the players. They need to know the basic history. They need to know what the arguments are for and against the controversial issues. And that's exactly what we put forward.
3: Emily moved to Israel in 2015 after graduating University of Southern California.
25: Let's talk about you for a second. Why did you decide to make Aliyah and move here to Tel Aviv?
21: Yeah, so I decided to move to Israel because I found that it was a lot easier to report about the things that I wanted to report.

0: but we have to fight on. We have to continue to fight for this country because it matters. It matters for the entire future of the free world.
1: Well, you're doing very good at continuing your efforts as number two on the list, making your way to number one.
0: I'm just offended I'm not number one, you know?
1: And on that ominous list, guess what? Number one is Hananya Naftali, our good friend.
2: Yeah.
1: Number three is her fiancé, Yosef Haddad. So I said maybe there's a running bet. Whoever could get to number one, the other one takes them out to dinner.
2: Exactly, yeah. Well, that's all for this edition of Jerusalem Dateline. Thanks for joining us.
1: And remember to follow Jerusalem Dateline on social media. And please pray for wisdom for our leaders, President Trump and Prime Minister Netanyahu.
2: Pray also for the protection of Israel and for the peace of Jerusalem. I'm Chris Mitchell. For all of us here at the Jerusalem Bureau, we'll see you Tuesday on Jerusalem Dateline.
3: '24-year-old Solomon Bush, when the war began, he quickly signed up to fight. But at the Battle of Brandywine, a musket ball shattered his thigh. And a few days later, he was captured by the British.
4: He's right across from where the British command is in the city of Philadelphia. Bush takes it upon himself to kind of just keep watching the door.
3: One day, he heard some soldiers boasting about a letter that had been stolen from Washington's headquarters and given to a British general, revealing that there was a spy in Washington's camp.
4: And he's able to identify British intelligence agents and send that information on to Washington. And Washington said this was invaluable.
3: When Bush returned to duty, he was promoted to lieutenant colonel.
5: Jewish Patriots of the American Revolution. 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
13: Born and raised in Queens, New York, parents from Trinidad. I was the first person in my family born in the U.S., but raised in a very strong urban environment, and that environment had a lot of influence on my life at a young age. At that time, I was dealing with a lot of emptiness, a lot of hopelessness. I had attempted suicide maybe about 6 months prior.

0: welcome to TPI Amuyiwa. Wherever you're watching from, we're glad you're here. On today's show, you will hear a powerful conversation with Pastor Philip Anthony Mitchell, a voice impacting lives around the world. But first, see how one animated show is changing a family's life in real time. Take a look.
1: Single mom Brittany Millerons is intentional about what her son Laurent views. Since 2022, Superbook is the main show they both enjoy.
2: When I first saw Superbook, I really was blown away. I didn't know they had something like that. Actually, I believe that first time we didn't watch just one, we started watching multiples. You know, it made us want to see what else you guys had. I just like how they turned it into an animated series and they take the kids back in time like they're actually in the Bible with Jesus or the prophets or whoever the story is about.
3: It's a God cartoon. It shows the stories of God like David and Goliath, Jonah. It makes me know God a lot more. That's how basically I started liking God.
1: Brittany says her own life struggles inspired her to find better resources and tools to teach Laurent about the Bible. As she watched Superbook with her son, she discovered it also helped her face her own problems.
2: Superbook has planted seeds. You know, even with some of the stories, I refer to Meshach, Shadrach, and Abednego. I refer to that like with my son. Like I tell him, you know, we're walking through the fire, but we're not going to get burnt. It makes sense what I'm telling him.
3: I liked it because it was teaching you how to always follow

0: God, you could do anything with God.
1: LaRon finds Superbook relatable with memorable stories. In addition to watching the many episodes available, there's one feature that really stands out to him.
0: My favorite thing is about Superbook is that it has its own app. They have games for it. When Jonah had got swallowed by a whale, there's this one game where you gotta try to not hit nothing and try to swim through.
1: Over the years, Brittany has shared Superbook with her family and friends.
2: I introduced it to my best friend as well, and she has two children. And they would sit on the couch and watch it. To this day, it's not like, oh, this is a kid show, I don't want to watch it. This is like a kid and a family show and an adult show where they can watch it together and get an understanding.
1: Because of LaRon's enthusiasm for Superbook, Brittany has made it a staple in their lives. She's thankful to have a resource helping her son grow closer to God.
0: Superbook makes me want to know more about the Bible. I want to see some stories I've never heard of. I don't know who made it, but if I do, I'd say thank you for making this masterpiece of art.
2: For them to see the actual things, you know, taking place, I think it makes an impact on them. It's not just words anymore. I can tell you it's reaching in my life, and the people that I introduce is reaching in their life. I think it's vital that they continue to make Superbook.
3: God uses the simple moments to shape a lifetime of faith, and sometimes he leads us in ways we never expected. And that's certainly true of my next guest. Sandra Anderson's journey has taken her across the globe, leading her to serve as CBN's Director of Operations for Latin America. She joins me to share how faith has guided every step. Sandra, thank you so much for joining us.
4: Thank you so much for having me here, Muiwa.
3: It's good to see you. Now, you have this love for Latin America, but you're a Caribbean woman.
4: Yes.
3: Where did that taste for Latin come from?
4: My story actually starts two generations back, because I grew up hearing stories of how my ancestors left Jamaica to go to Costa Rica and Panama to join the labor force to work on the Panama Canal. They were a part of that history. And so I always thought, oh my goodness, they left country to go to another country, another culture, another language, and the Lord blessed them and they flourished in the land, even to the point that some of them settled there. In Costa Rica and Panama, married, had children, and so forth. So when I came to the Lord and I started to see that it looked like the Lord was leading me out of the U.S. to do missions abroad, and it happened to be in Latin America, I felt that the Lord was bringing this pattern back through the generations. Mm. And it really connected with me because I had knowledge of my family having done so, mm-hmm. to the point that Spanish was already in our family as a second language.
3: Right. You talk about patterns.
4: Yes.
3: Now, a pattern that I discovered from talking to you and your family is the medical field.
4: Yes. Mm-hmm.
3: And that was a trajectory, really, for you.
4: Yes.
3: But you decide to go a different way.
4: Yes.
3: Tell us about that conversation with your father, who himself is a successful doctor, mm-hmm. because in Nigeria, my dear, you're a doctor, I'm a doctor, you will be a doctor.
4: Yes.
3: We are not discussing it.
4: Right.
3: Tell us about that conversation with your father.
4: Yeah. It was the summer before I was going to take my MCATs, which basically was the last requirement to then do my applications. And we were driving home. I worked with him, and I was his medical administrator. Well. And I just knew it was the moment to tell him, I really feel the Lord is going to lead me another way. And there was silence in the car. And of course, I expected some type of emotional expression, something, grief, disappointment, something. Mm-hmm. But he quietly just said, if this is not it, then you go and find out exactly what it is that the Lord has for you to do.
3: Now, didn't he give you a scripture?
4: Yes.
3: So what was that scripture and what did that mean to you?
4: Yes. You would have to understand that this was a life-changing direction for us. I had mm-hmm. been shadowing my dad since I was 7 years old, going to hospitals and medical offices with him, with patients, all kinds of things. And so I, myself, even though I knew the Lord was leading me differently, I needed a verse to anchor me. Mm-hmm. And that same day I asked him, would you give me a verse? And he came back 3 days later and gave me Micah 6:8. What does the Lord require of thee but to do justly, love mercy, and walk humbly before your God?
3: Now, one of the things that becomes clear in your journey is nothing is wasted, because yeah. working with your father, now you're a missionary, mm-hmm. but you find those skills and that knowledge is not wasted. Mm-hmm. There's a particular chapter in Bolivia
4: yes.
3: That's quite poignant that I'm wondering. Tell us that story. Once mm-hmm. I mentioned Bolivia, yes. what pictures come to mind and what happened?
4: Oh, well, I was a very sick woman at that time. I had ingested an amoeba in a trip prior to Bolivia that was still doing severe damage in my intestines. And I thought I was well enough to take the trip, but I would find out upon arrival that I really wasn't, and my body was collapsing from the pain and the illness that I was still dealing with and trying to recover from. And so I would take the stage in Bolivia, speak to 2,000 pastors, and step off of the stage and almost collapse. Mm. And it was a life-changing trip for me, because I realized I was at my physical end of being able to continue with CBN ministry. And I ran into a bathroom to just compose myself from the pain. And I had a moment with the Lord that I will never forget. And I just said, Lord, I have to stop here and go home and resign from CBN and all of this evangelism and evangelistic work I'm involved in, what I love, what I know you've called me to, but I physically can't continue. And it was in that moment when the Lord said, give me your pain. Mm-hmm. I will be strong in this weakness. And I just said, okay. Nothing changed in that moment. And I would come out of the bathroom and I would find a young lady, 19 years of age, who'd gone through multiple tragedies, and she asked me for help. I turned, I heard her story. She had planned to commit suicide that very night. And she said if no one helped her, that's what she was going to do. And there I was, standing there in all that pain, having my own moment of just absolute tragedy in a different way. And I was able to minister to her. I was able to call people to her to help her along her life. She ended up becoming a 700 Club counselor for 5 years. And when they all walked away from me, my pain was gone. I was supernaturally healed from that agonizing pain.
3: Now, you head up the work in Latin America, but Jamaica and the Caribbean is yeah. quite a passion of yours. Mm-hmm. What's the future looking like in terms of those two regions, mm-hmm. projects, things that you're working on? Mm-hmm.
4: So, you know, one of the biggest blessings for me in my life was to be able to put TPI on in Jamaica.
3: Thank you, thank you, thank you, thank you, thank you, thank you. My girl.
4: I was able to put TPI on in Jamaica. It was one of the first islands that it aired in. Mm. And I just felt like I was completing a circle, if you will, of my spiritual journey. That an island that had given me so much an identity and strength, I could come back and bless and have the word on the air every weekend. Calling people to discipleship and healing and wholeness and some to salvation. So we've continued with that. We'll always have Jamaica on our mind and the rest of the islands that air TPI. Mm-hmm. And of course, you know, just recently in the wake of the hurricane tragedy, we were there with Operation Blessing and Superbook, and I had the opportunity to send a person in to really just bless the children and the teachers with spiritual resources that could help them.
3: Sandra, thank you so much for what you do. Thank you for the sacrifices that many will never get to know that you've made for lives to be changed and for the truth to be heard until all hears, as Philip Anthony Mitchell says. It's great to speak with you.
4: Amen. Thank you so much.
3: After the break, we'll take you inside the life of a pastor whose impact goes far beyond the church walls.
5: There is no way we could have manufactured what's happening right now in our own strength. It's overwhelming to us what God is doing. We're just thankful that we are allowed to be a part of what He's doing.
3: Your Turning Point experience doesn't have to end when the program is over. Follow us on your favorite social media.

Welcome back. When calling meets obedience, lives are changed. This is the testimony of Pastor Philip Anthony Mitchell. Ashley Key gives us a closer look into the life of this influential preacher.

0: Pastor Philip, thank you so much for sitting down with me.
1: Thank you for having me. I appreciate it.
0: Absolutely.
1: Yeah.
0: What was life like before Christ? Like, how did you grow up? I know you grew up in New York City.
1: Born and raised in Queens, New York. Parents from Trinidad. I was first person in my family born in the U.S. Born to Christian parents. But raised in a very strong urban environment. And that environment had a lot of influence on my life at a young age. Had to leave New York because of legal trouble around the age of 18. Ended up in North Carolina, continued in a life of darkness until the Lord saved me out of that life of darkness in November 2003. At that time, I was dealing with a lot of emptiness, a lot of hopelessness. I had attempted suicide maybe about 6 months prior.
0: What was that moment of surrender like for you?
1: Yeah, I was living with my girlfriend at the time, who would eventually become my wife, and we did everything wrong, and she had got into a car accident. And she came home, and she put on gospel music. It was the first time in my life I'd ever heard gospel music. And she was walking around our apartment with her hands raised, and she was worshiping God and thanking Him for surviving that car crash. I remember watching her and thinking to myself, I don't know what that is, but whatever it is, I want that for myself. I want to feel that. Mm-hmm. And I crawled into that bathroom, and I just started yelling at God in that bathroom right over a toilet seat. Mm-hmm. And God met me in that bathroom in a very supernatural and powerful way. I could feel His presence engulf that room. And for the first time, I felt guilty for sin. And for the first time, I had a recognition of what was wrong. And I tried to lay with my girlfriend that night and felt awful. And so I knew I had passed from death to life. And that moment, surrender was very, very impactful to me.
0: When did you feel a call to go into ministry?
1: It was April 14, 2004. I was in a room alone, and I was reading Proverbs. And I came to Proverbs chapter 3, mm-hmm. Verses 5 and 6, when the scripture says, Solomon writes, trust in the Lord with all of your heart, and lean not on your own understanding. In all of your ways, acknowledge me, and I will direct your path. And I'm reading this, and in that moment, for the first time, is when I felt like God spoke to me from the pages of His Word. I could sense the Lord speaking to my heart. And so what I heard was a calling to pastoral ministry. I wrote that down. I folded it, a piece of paper, and I put it in the back of a picture frame. And then I ran from that calling for 4 years. Oh. I wanted nothing to do with pastoral ministry. I remember the day God spoke, and I remember the day that I finally surrendered 4 years later, and I completely surrendered to Him. You know, because I had a dream. I wanted to be an attorney. That door closed. And then I said, you know, God, I want to be an evangelist. Because, you know, when I first got saved, I really admired the ministry of Billy Graham. I love the fact that he preached the gospel for 60 straight years, called the sinner to repentance, and something about that intrigued me. And I said, I want to do that. And I was like, no, you're going to pastor a local church.
0: You started a church, Victory, but then it turns into 2019.
1: We started Victory Church from scratch. It was founded right out of a hotel room in South Atlanta, very small. There was only 12 of us in that room. And I pastored that church for about up till year 8 when the pandemic hit. I felt that I was being faithful, but I felt very discontent. I felt I had no clear sense of vision and guidance. I also knew around that time, in honest reflection, that there was a lot of vanity in my heart. And I felt that vanity was masked because I was being faithful. I had a lot of jealousy, a lot of covetousness, a lot of desiring for things that were very, very fleshly. Want a big church, or you want to be known, want a big social media following, all these things. Those things was in my heart. That was also around the season when my wife and I took a trip to Israel. And God said nothing to me until the very last day. On the last day, we was at the garden tomb. We go in the tomb, we come out, and I hear singing off to my side in a language I did not know. And so I just kind of crept into the gathering. The gentleman who was leading the gathering, he looked at me from the very back. Obviously, I was the only black dude in the gathering, right? So nobody looked like me. So I couldn't hide, right? And he motioned to me to come to the front. And I walked to the front, and he began to speak in a language I did not know. By God's divine providence, the gentleman who was with me spoke the language. It was Portuguese. And he said to me in Portuguese, he said, I've been to your country. I've been to your nation. I see how the church there is losing influence, it's growing dark, it's waning, and God says to you, young man, do you want to go back to your country and do something about it? And I said to him, yes. And I fell down on my knees. And then that company of Christians, they were from Brazil. They all laid their hands on me and they prayed and they charged me. Go back to the U.S., cry aloud and spare not. The specific word was set the bride of Christ on fire. Lord, so I was speaking to my wife and I had to change the name of the ministry. We didn't have a name. So we prayed for 2 years what we should change the name to. And we was in a meeting, a staff meeting, and there was a consultant at the table. And we was trying to come up with a new name. And we had like 30 names on the board. Nothing stuck.
0: Yeah.
1: And then the consultant said, I got an idea. He said, you know, when I listen to you preach and I think about what you're talking about, I think I got a name that fits you. I was like, what is that? He said, 2819. I said, that's the dumbest thing I ever heard. Nobody names a church a number. Said, that's so stupid. He said, yeah, 2019, like after the Great Commission, Matthew 2019. I said, that's ridiculous. That's stupid. He said, just write it on the board. Right?
0: Yeah.
1: So we write it on the board and the room shifts. Everybody gets silent. And then that becomes our focus for the next 3 hours. 2019, Great Commission. We had 183 disciples when we changed the name. And everything changed. And right before we changed the name, I knew at that point I had lost my desire for having a large ministry, being known, social media following, money, all that stuff that was in my heart. Like over the period, like 3 years, God had wrung that all out of my heart. And I wasn't thinking about anything else except being faithful to whatever he placed right in front of me.
0: Why do you think so many people are being drawn to this church and to this ministry?
1: If I try to come up with a metric or something creative we've done, I would dishonor the Lord. I think people are showing up because God is causing them to. There's a temptation to think like he's done this for me, and I have to fight that temptation. God is doing this for himself, and we get that chance to be a part of what he's doing.
0: For those who are watching, you know, pastors, people in ministry, like, I mean, let's be real, ministry is hard, but holy work.
1: Very hard.
0: For people who are seeing the scale of what 2819 is and what God is doing through it, there might be some envy. Well, God, what about me? Mm-hmm. What about my church? What word of encouragement would you have for pastors, ministry leaders out there who might be feeling that?
1: Focus on health. And just be faithful and obedient. And this is a tough word. Be content with whatever the scale of ministry God has chosen for that pastor. In being content with godliness, there is great gain. And then you drain the heart of all of that covetousness. God is going to deal with us in eternity based on our obedience and our faithfulness, right? And some people are longing for things that would hurt them. I think there's some things we ask for we don't have the character to sustain. We haven't gone through enough pain to sustain. We're not ready to sustain, right? I think even right now, everything that we're stewarding, I think there's a level of pain and hardship and character development that I had to go through to be able to lead a church at this size. I would tell that pastor, be faithful, be obedient. Set your affections on eternity and the things above, and whatever God intends the scope and the scale of that ministry to be, trust that to be. Do your part to be faithful on the ground and trust all the outcomes to God.
0: What has the Lord been speaking to you about the church? You know, the state of the church in America, but maybe even globally as well.
1: I feel in my prayer time, this deep sense from God that time is running out on us and we don't have a lot of time left. And that a large portion of his bride is not paying attention to that. Instead of spending all of our time crucifying each other and tearing each other down and judging each other and doing all the things that We need to be right now about our Father's business. Mm-hmm. We need to be about the business of the spread of the gospel, winning souls, multiplying disciples, discipling our children, wringing out our sin. I want to be vocal about it in the light of things I'm hearing in the dark. Even if people think I sound like a broken record, even if they don't understand. All of my movements right now is being born out of that burden. I'm preaching like a man running out of time. She needs to be like Isaiah. She needs to see God for who he is, the Lord, high and lifted up, holy and pure. And then she needs to see herself for what we are, sinful. She needs to see the communities that she is in for what they are, sinful and broken. And then let the brokenness of our own sin and the brokenness of our communities move us towards repentance and move us towards gospel ministry as people living in a time that's running out.
2: The message is clear. Until all have heard the gospel. Pastor Mitchell said it best. Time is short. This is not the moment for distraction, but for devotion. Draw close to God in prayer, in the word and in community, and in bold faith. With so many voices around, hold on to the truth. Jesus is the way. And if you don't know him, he knows you. He loves you, and he's been pursuing you all along. The cross made a way for us to have a relationship with the God of the universe. And today, the invitation is yours. Are you ready? If your answer is yes, pray these words with me. Jesus, I come to you today acknowledging that you are the way. I confess that I'm a sinner. I confess that my life is empty without you. I'm grateful that you died on the cross for me. Jesus, I confess you as Lord. Be Lord in my life. Turn my life around. Help me to live a meaningful and peaceful life. Jesus, thank you for coming into my life. Amen. And Father, I pray for my brother and my sister who said those words. May they know without a shadow of a doubt that they have met you. Whatever that means to them, present yourself to them in a way that cannot be denied. This is my prayer, along with every single member of the family of God, praying for them now. Let them know without a shadow of a doubt they have come into a family that loves them. Amen. If you prayed with me, welcome home. You're now part of God's family. It's a new beginning, and would love to walk this journey with you. Message us on WhatsApp, and a member of our team will contact you. Now, if you're in Europe or North America, you can call the numbers on your screen. 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We've come to the end of the show, but the journey continues. 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
1: We've all heard about the importance of getting a good night's sleep. Yet 4 out of 10 people get only 6 hours of sleep or less a night. That doesn't just leave them feeling tired the next day, it's also weakening their immune systems.
2: Simply put, when we sleep, our bodies repair and restore themselves. Without enough sleep, we become targets for all kinds of sickness.
3: When individuals are getting less than, let's say, 5 to 6 hours of sleep, it's been found that your pro-inflammatory markers in your blood, so these cytokines that are communicating between different cells, they are elevated. And when some of these pro-inflammatory markers are elevated, you're at a higher risk of developing ultimately other issues.
1: Like trouble fighting off colds and flu. To prove this point, researchers studied 2 groups of men. One group slept 4 hours a night, and the other slept 8. After 1 week, they compared the blood samples from each group. The men who slept 8 hours a night had twice the flu-fighting antibodies. In other studies, scientists discovered that when we're sleep-deprived, our T-cell numbers go down.
3: You need T cells in your body, absolutely. They're your body's first defense of getting rid of the bugs, germs, bacteria, viruses, fungi, any of those infections that you have. That's your body's first response.
1: It's one thing to choose sleep deprivation because you're working or playing too much. Insomnia is entirely different. It's trying to get a good 8 hours and failing because of trouble falling asleep, or waking up and not being able to get back to sleep.
2: If you struggle with insomnia, you may be tempted to reach for a sleeping pill. But doctors say there are some other things you should try first.
3: Sleeping pills in generally have some long-term effects that we're still learning about. There's some, you know, concerns about memory issues that could develop as a result of taking these medicines long-term. And in some instances, they can make the underlying medical condition worse.
1: So instead of popping a pill, cut back, or better yet, cut out all caffeine.
3: Caffeine is in all sorts of things, so it doesn't necessarily have to be coffee. It could be tea. Green tea has caffeine in it, maybe not as much as coffee, but your Monster energy drinks, your 5-hour energies, any of these types of things, they do have caffeine in them. Chocolate.
1: In addition to caffeine, just say no to that nap on the couch.
3: A lot of people think, oh, I didn't sleep well at night, I'm going to take a nap in the afternoon. Well, that's just reducing your body's drive to want to sleep at nighttime.
1: At least an hour before bedtime, dim the lights and stop looking at anything that emits light, like the TV or the computer.
3: Ultimately, when we get stimulated with light, it reduces our body's melatonin production. And we need melatonin to help us fall asleep at night and to maintain sleep during the majority of the nighttime.
1: When you get ready for bed, make sure your bedroom is dark and cool. Don't pay bills, worry about tomorrow, or argue with your spouse. All these things cause wakefulness. Instead, read a chapter in the Bible. Meditating on Scripture will calm you down, and it's a great way to end the day. One more thing. Try to go to bed and wake up at the same time every day, even on the weekends. Your body needs an established rhythm of sleep.
2: If you've tried everything and you still feel exhausted during the day, you might be one of the millions of Americans who suffer with sleep apnea. 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
3: common symptoms of sleep apnea, number one is snoring, loud disruptive snoring. 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Another symptom is unrefreshing sleep. When you're waking up, and let's say you've allowed yourself 8 hours of sleep, but you wake up and felt like you're hit by a truck, you barely slept at all.
1: If you think you might have sleep apnea, get tested at a sleep center.
2: By making some common sense changes, you can get the sleep you need and enjoy a much stronger immune system.
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5: We are not going to be normal. 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
8: And I think that is the genius of Israel.
2: We all know that too much sugar can lead to weight gain and diabetes. Here's something you may not know. Sugar severely weakens the immune system.
1: Scientists found that within 5 hours of consuming 21 teaspoons of sugar, our white blood cells lose 40% of their ability to kill bacteria.
9: We think sugar, rather than impeding your immune function directly, helps the bacteria, helps the virus, helps, in fact, the cancer cells grow faster. So it does all the things to make the viruses and bacteria prosper, which means it's harder for you to kill them all. It's a numbers game and a speed game.
1: Sugar is hidden everywhere, in bread, pasta sauce, and even yogurt. And it's disguised with over 40 different names, like high fructose corn syrup.
9: Maltose, dextrose, fructose, etc. Anything that ends in an ose, that's a sugar. Anything that has the word syrup in it, that's largely a sugar. Honey is a sugar. Maltodextrin. You got these weird things, organic, pressed, evaporated cane juice. So evaporated cane juice, evaporated juices, beet sugar, corn sweetener, anything that says sweetener on it.
2: In addition to sugar, processed foods with trans fats and omega-6 fats also suppress the immune system by causing inflammation.
1: Inflammation means your body is busy repairing itself instead of fighting disease.
9: Inflammation makes you vulnerable to attack someplace else. So let's say you've got inflammation in your knee. Well, all your white cells are running down there to fight the inflammation. There's nobody left to fight the cold and flu entry.
1: You should know those immune-busting trans fats also have an alias. Hydrogenated oils, which you can spot on the list of ingredients. Cookies, crackers, and other packaged baked goods are loaded with them. These bad oils are also common in snacks, fast food, and frozen dinners.
9: You get more spread of the virus and bacteria if you have a lot of trans fat. Those are in processed foods. And so the same thing goes with omega-6s.
1: Sometimes it's not just packaged food that causes problems. The packaging itself often contains chemicals, like PFCs and BPAs, that have been shown to suppress your body's immune function. Many cans and food packages lined with plastic have these chemicals, especially microwave popcorn. And if you microwave your food, switch from plastic containers to glass, paper, or ceramic.
2: Another obstacle to a healthy immune system is dehydration. The fact is, we don't drink enough water.
1: Fluids flush out damaging toxins, while at the same time carry nutrients to infection sites. To check whether you're drinking enough water, look at your urine. It should be pale yellow. If it's dark yellow, you need to drink more. Speaking of drinking, while water is good, booze is bad for the immune system. Research shows drinking too much alcohol reduces the ability of white blood cells to kill germs. The more alcohol we consume, the more infections we get. Now that you know what to avoid, here are some things you can do to help boost your immune system.
9: The most important thing that feeds our defense system is, in fact, food and food choices. So what food you have, what foods you have, is key to whether you have a prolonged illness or short illness and whether you get sick at all.
1: A study in older adults showed that eating more fruits and vegetables improved their ability to fight illness. Foods especially high in immune-boosting phytochemicals are red bell peppers, berries, kale, onions, beets, garlic, broccoli, and shiitake mushrooms. Watercress is the new superfood. It's loaded with even more vitamins and minerals than spinach. Also, make sure to eat fermented foods, such as pickles, sauerkraut, and plain yogurt. They grow the good bacteria that kill bad bacteria in our bodies. As a bonus, fermented foods can even help us lose weight.
9: In mice, there are studies where twins, the ones with the good bacteria stay thin, the ones with the bad bacteria get fat.
1: Dr. Roizen says, hands down, the fermented food that packs the greatest punch is kimchi.
9: It's a Korean, if you will, vegetable fermentation. So they take varieties of vegetables, cabbage and broccoli, every vegetable they can have, onions, and then they ferment it with this mixture. Tastes great. It's a breakfast dish, it's a lunch dish, it's a dinner dish in Korea. Whatever it is, it gives you great bacteria.
1: So fight colds and flu with a healthy diet. One free of sugar and processed foods, but rich in whole foods and plenty of water. 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
13: 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When you care, homes are happier. When you comfort, the hurt goes away. When we all come together to love, miracles happen.
14: I got into a serious relationship, but his family was like involved in Santeria. They would do like Ouija boards and like, I mean, everything that you can think of like occult, like they were in it. And I feel like something just like sit on me. Like I was like shaking, crying. I just called out to Jesus. From that moment, I felt like God took it and was like, I'm gonna heal you.
1: You may think you have a healthy lifestyle, but even with the best diet, you still may not be giving your body everything it needs. That's where supplements come in. It's important to choose supplements that absorb rapidly, such as liquids or powders. Too often, tablets don't break down fast enough and end up going down the drain. When it comes to choosing supplements, vitamin D is a good place to start. It's vital to a healthy immune system, and a staggering 3/4 of Americans aren't getting enough of it.
3: Vitamin D is really important for a lot of medical conditions. We see it associated with cancers. We see it associated with falls in the elderly. We see it associated with many symptoms, achiness, some mood issues. But also we can see it associated with some infections and some issues with the immune system.
1: Your body creates vitamin D naturally when you're exposed to sunlight. Most of us, however, need a vitamin D supplement because we don't spend a lot of time in the sun. And when we do go out, we wear sunscreen, which blocks the absorption of vitamin D. Next, consider a multivitamin supplement.
3: It is kind of that safety mechanism that could be added on board to support your immune system and overall health in general.
1: Fresh fruits and vegetables aren't as healthy as they used to be. For instance, apples contain 77% fewer minerals than they did 80 years ago. Over-farming has robbed the soil of the micronutrients necessary to grow vitamin and mineral-rich produce.
3: We worry that when fruits and vegetables travel long distances or exposed to a lot of different chemicals, that their health benefits are really compromised.
1: Choose a multivitamin that contains 100% of the recommended daily allowance of a wide variety of vitamins and minerals. Also, pay attention to what's not in your multivitamin.
3: So no added colors, no added chemicals, and ideally no added sugars, which you're going to find in many of the gummy formulations that a lot of people like.
1: Some herbal supplements can also help you fight off illness.
3: So there is some scientific evidence for ginseng, particularly in preventing colds. So a lot of people will opt to take that in cold and flu season regularly as a preventative agent.
1: Echinacea can strengthen your immunity by increasing the number of white blood cells which kill cold and flu bugs.
3: This is very popular. People who are interested in taking echinacea should take 100 milligrams 3 times a day, and they need to start it early if they want it to be effective.
1: A fish oil supplement, in liquid or capsule form, is also a good idea because fish oil contains omega-3 fatty acids, which boost your immune system.
3: Omega-3 fatty acids are something that we have also depleted in our diet. We used to get them when we would eat a lot of fish or a lot of pasture-raised cattle, for example. We no longer really do.
1: Fish oil is made up of 2 fatty acids, EPA and DHA. Check the label and try to take about 1 gram of DHA daily to improve brain function and help fight depression. Did you know that 70% of your immune system is in your intestines? That's home to most of the good bacteria that destroys outside invaders intent on making you sick.
3: So the issue with bacteria in our body is very complicated, and we're just coming to learn how important it is that we have these healthy bacteria and that we set up the environment in our body to allow those healthy bacteria to grow and to flourish.
1: The problem is that good bacteria can be killed by antibiotics, antibacterial soaps, and processed foods. You can fix that by eating fermented foods that are naturally rich in probiotics, like kimchi and plain yogurt. But many of us don't get enough probiotics in our diets. 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
1: Many healthcare experts say reducing stress is the best thing you can do for your health, even more important than diet, exercise, and sleep.
20: Stress decreases the production of disease-fighting T cells and limits their ability to function.
21: If they can't function, then they can't produce their chemicals, if you will, that help destroy anything foreign that's in the body, like a virus, like a cancer cell, like a bacteria.
20: Stress happens when we feel fear, worry, and pessimism. Those emotions reduce our body's ability to fight off colds and flu. A UCLA study found that law students who began their first semester with an optimistic attitude had more disease-fighting T cells than the students who started the semester feeling pessimistic.
1: Here's another surprise. The most destructive form of stress is the combination of grief and loneliness.
20: Widows are far more likely to become ill during the year after their spouses die. The reason is that negative emotions trigger the release of stress hormones, like adrenaline and cortisol. It's okay if it lasts only a few minutes, but repeated stress over a long period of time damages your body.
21: We can develop an increased heart rate over time, an increase in our blood pressure over time because of this consistent amount of adrenaline that's being released. Higher levels of cortisol increase our body's overall level of inflammation. And it's that high level of inflammation that leads to chronic things like diabetes, heart disease, cancers, infections.
1: The good news is that there are natural ways to reduce cortisol and adrenaline. Light exercise is one of the best, so take a walk, go for a swim, or ride a bike. These activities can help you feel better, especially if you're outdoors.
20: You can also reduce stress by regular prayer. Schedule a quiet time for prayer and take time just to be still. In one experiment, people who meditated over an 8-week period made more antibodies than those who didn't. They also maintain a stronger immune system 4 months later. While you're praying, make sure that you've forgiven everyone who may have wronged you. Forgiveness reduces stress.
21: So the idea of being able to let go, accept, not necessarily agree with what has been done if you feel like you've been wronged, but being willing to accept what happened, move forward, and not consistently looking in your rearview mirror.
20: After you've prayed and forgiven, go out and connect with people and let them know that you care.
21: When we are in social situations, when we are being caregivers or providing volunteerism to others, what this does is it provides us internally with a sense of well-being.
20: And while you're socializing, laugh. According to a variety of studies, laughter activates T cells and increases production of antibodies. Even thinking about a funny event can have a positive effect. In one study, men were told 3 days in advance that they were going to watch a funny video. Their stress levels dropped immediately. So add these things to your daily routine. Exercise, hug somebody, laugh, and have a quiet talk with God. They're some of the best things you can do to live a healthy life.
22: 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How do you decrease stress? Which supplements are best? And which exercise gives the most benefit? 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
1: Unfortunately, only about half of us exercise regularly, which is a problem, because scientists now tell us that sitting is the new smoking.
20: Dr. James Levine is an endocrinologist at the world-famous Mayo Clinic. He spent the last 15 years researching what a sedentary lifestyle does to the body.
4: What's become clear over the last decade is that our chairs are literally killing us. Excessive sitting is shaving, knocking, taking years off our lives.
20: People who don't exercise get sick more often than people who do. In fact, when inactive people were compared to those who walked briskly almost every day, those who didn't walk took twice as many sick days in 4 months as those who did. Exercise increases blood flow, which helps expel toxic waste from the body. That also means disease-fighting antibodies and immune-boosting white blood cells will move through the body faster. That way, they can detect and kill infections sooner.
4: If we can help people get out of their chairs, not only are the rewards the reversal of all these catastrophic health problems, but a true sense of happiness.
20: Exercise also helps you sleep better, which improves your ability to fight infection.
2: In order to reap the benefits of exercise, you need consistency. For many of us, that means first thing in the morning. Just make sure you choose an activity you enjoy.
4: That is the most important thing. The data are very clear. If you encourage people to do things they hate, guess what? They won't do it.
20: If you're struggling to find an exercise you like, then work out with people you like. It might not be the exercise, but the friendships that keep you coming back for more. And as a bonus, they'll hold you accountable. Keep your workouts moderate. High-intensity training can decrease the amount of white blood cells circulating through the body and actually increase your risk of illness. New research shows we all need some exercise at the office, even if we work out later at the gym. That's because sitting for prolonged periods of time causes our bodies to shut down. So if you have a desk job, think of ways to move. It doesn't have to involve a treadmill desk. You can walk over and talk face to face instead of sending an email. Use the restroom on the far side of the building. Take a lap or two around your work area every hour. And Dr. Levine's favorite, walk and talk meetings.
4: When we have deployed walking-based programs in the workplace, and it's not just treadmill desks, it's walk and talk meetings, active workplaces, what others have noticed and ourselves is that sick days from employees diminish. People appear to get less coughs, less colds, and less days off work. And what appears to be the case is once you're off your bottom, great things happen. Once you get up, the future is yours.
20: So whether it's the gym, home, or office, you'll fight disease and feel great doing it.
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3: The veil between us and the Lord is thinnest when we're in our suffering. You know, this brain tumor that keeps coming back, craniopharyngioma you're born with. And when they diagnosed me, they gave me all of the different ways that I could deal with this tumor through, you know, these actions and prayer and exercise and just do everything I can. And the last two appointments with my physician, it shrunk. They don't shrink. They just don't. And it's, God gets all the glory. We're here by His grace and mercy. Our bodies are fragile but resilient, temporary. So we live our days joyfully. We live our days hopefully. We live our days faithfully. And in doing that, my goodness, it changes the world.
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4: 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And this booklet, 40 Days of Praying for America, serves as a tremendous guide.
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5: What does it look like to go from prodigal son to living out the promises of God? We'll dive into his story today on Faith and Culture. Well, welcome to Faith and Culture. I'm your host, Trey Goins Phillips, and we're excited today to have our guest with us, singer-songwriter and worship leader, Justin Gambino. Justin, it's great to have you here on Faith and Culture. How are you?
6: Hey, I'm good, man. How are you?
5: I'm great, and it's exciting to talk to you. You have a brand new album, Garden of the Lord, which we're going to talk about here in a minute. But for people who might not be familiar with a bit of your backstory, you came from a bit of a rough background. You've admitted to that. You've talked about that pretty openly about your own prodigal story of ultimately getting arrested for theft, and then that led to a stint in the U.S. Navy. So tell us a little bit about your upbringing. What led you to the point where you were before a judge who gave you the option of either jail or enlisting in the military?
6: Yeah. All right. So backing way up, like I was raised in church my whole life and one of six kids. And so, I mean, my parents taught us how to love the Lord. You know, we couldn't skip out on church as a family. And, but it was the age that I got my first guitar, that I got my first job. And I say that because getting my first job is what introduced me to a completely different crowd than what I was raised around, which were other church kids. And so, you know, then there was like this, I guess, this need to feel accepted. I wanted to hang out on the weekends with these people that I thought were friends, but really they were just a bad influence on me. And so there was a lot of drinking underage, which then just turned into like partying every weekend, showing up at church, wearing a mask, just faking everything. And I could only do a couple years of that before I was breaking the law and then finding myself before a judge, because thankfully my parents taught me how to love the Lord. They did not teach me how to be a criminal. So the first time I broke the law, I got in big trouble and found myself arrested and standing before a judge. And that's whenever the judge saw me as a kid that was a good kid, just made a bad decision or a series of bad decisions that led me to that courtroom. And he wanted to give me a second chance that day. So I was super grateful for that mm-hmm. judge showing mercy on me. Still friends with that judge today, too. but that's kind of my upbringing.

0: a nutshell, you know, raised in church my whole life. And, but yeah.
1: You know, sometimes it can be easy, at least in my experience, it was, to rely on the faith of those around you. So what was it like when you, you know, the rubber really met the road and you said, man, I've been living this life and I've just been kind of coasting, but I don't know that I actually have a real relationship with a savior.
0: Yeah, I mean, that really didn't hit me like that, because I'm totally, you know, tracking with what you're saying and can totally agree with, like, it's so easy to get in like a routine where you're checking the boxes, you're going through the motions, all those things. And that was me for a long time, because like you said, that's how we were raised. And so we, you know, we knew how to pray, right? Because we saw people around us pray. We knew how to sing the hymns. I was raised Baptist, you know, I knew how to flip the hymnal pages and, you know, I knew how to sing the melody and the harmony. It was just, it was so ingrained into us at a young age that it was, that was really all we knew. Right. And when, like you said, the rubber met the road, that's whenever I realized, just like, I really, like, my roots were pretty shallow, because it didn't take that big of a storm to uproot me, so to speak, if I can put it that way, if I can frame it like that. And, I don't know. It's whenever I broke the law and I found myself in front of that judge, I just realized that, man, it didn't take much for me to derail. It didn't take mm-hmm. much to get me off the path that I have known for so long. And that was a huge wake up call for me. And if I can be honest, I remember just, I mean, I can't remember my, you know, like the, all the thoughts that I had whenever I was deployed overseas. And I was, I mean, I just remember being so mad at myself and just feeling at the end of my rope. Like, I put God on the back burner. It's probably the furthest from home. And whenever I say home, I mean my Father's house, my Heavenly mm-hmm. Father's house, being the prodigal that I was. Like, I was the furthest from home that I'd ever been, not just physically whenever I got deployed to Iraq, because I'm thousands of miles from home, right? Thousands of miles from Texas, but I was far from home. And I just put God on the back burner because I thought, okay, well, I've done that life, and now it, somewhere down the line, I'm where I'm at now. And so, but what I didn't know was, you know, in the behind the scenes and all that stuff, whenever I didn't realize that God was pursuing my heart like no other.
1: Hmm. Well, tell us a little bit about that military experience in the Navy when you're deployed overseas, and ultimately, and I know I'm fast forwarding and skipping through a lot, but you end up leading worship in Iraq. Yeah. For you and your other service members. So talk yeah. a little bit about that beginning stage from where yeah. you started in the Navy to ending up leading worship for your other, you know, men in uniform.
0: Yeah. So, you know, it's kind of funny whenever I look back and talk about this, because I mean, I went into the military because it was an option, rather than going to jail. Right. And so whenever I signed up in 05, cause I got into trouble and standing before that judge in 04, 05, I'm thinking I can just kind of skate through this enlistment. And we get deployed within the first 18 months I was in, we get deployed to Iraq during Operation Iraqi Freedom. And I was thinking, great, this is exactly where I did not want to end up. And I find myself fighting for the very freedom that I'd taken for granted. And like I said before, I put God on the back burner. I didn't want anything to do with church. I haven't been to church in months. And I remember it was on a Wednesday night, about halfway through the deployment. And I just felt like this, you know, just like I did in church years ago, I felt this tug in my spirit to just go to this chapel that evening. And so I go, and that was the night that the chaplain asked everyone, does anyone here know how to play guitar? Does anyone know how to lead worship? And that's what I did in church before I got in trouble. I was helping out with the youth praise team. I was helping out, lead worship for the fifth and sixth graders. So like, I mean, it was something that was so ingrained into me. I was like, oh, well, this is like second nature to me. I can do this. And so, I called my dad back home and asked him to send me my guitar. And he ships me my guitar all the way to Iraq. And now I'm leading worship in Iraq. And But, you know, some people, you know, ask me, they're like, well, that must have been like a huge reset for you. And I would say that it was kind of an escape from where I was, but it wasn't like a huge reset for me then. I still struggled a lot. I still struggled with a lot of anger and depression. I was still mad at myself for being in that situation. So that reset didn't come till later. But yeah, it was, I mean, looking back now, I can see just how much God was pursuing my heart. He was setting it up because I was the only one in the room. I was the only one in the room that knew how to do that. And if I wasn't the only one, then I was the only one that raised my hand, I guess.
1: Yeah. Well, I want to talk a little bit more about that reset and, of course, about God of the Lord, your new album, here in a minute. But we're going to fit in a quick break. Everybody stick with us. We'll be right back with more Faith and Culture.
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7: It's satisfying to win games in the NFL, and I think ultimately knowing as a follower of Christ that our ultimate satisfaction comes from Christ. Football is an amazing game, but it's a terrible God. If we put all our identity in it, it'll let us down at times. And so continue to rely on Him. If it wasn't for Jesus, I wouldn't be where I am. I just thank God that I'm not where I was before, and I just think that's the process of sanctification is an ongoing thing. It's just an ongoing process of wanting to become more like Christ. Just like the Word says, you know, if we draw near to God, He'll draw near to us. And when I start my day in the Word and coming to work, I have a heavenly perspective in a way to impact somebody's life, to serve Him, to serve the kingdom. When adversity hits and it strikes in a game, it's easy to, you know, you can freak out and it could be something going wrong or something like that, but He really keeps me calm and steady throughout the game, day in and day out. That's the reason you're here, is to impact souls for the kingdom and to be a blessing to others.
1: Welcome back to Faith and Culture. We're joined by Justin Gambino, a singer, songwriter, has a recently released album, Garden of the Lord. And Justin, before we went into the break, we were talking about you picking up your guitar, or having your father rather ship your guitar to overseas to Iraq, where you were able to then start playing it so that y'all could, as military members, worship together. And you said that it was something that was like, man, you could see it now as the maybe the beginning stages of a reset, but you weren't feeling it at the moment. Yeah. So talk a little bit about what it was when things finally clicked into place and you felt the redemption that God was in the midst of bringing about in your life.
0: Well, whenever I came back from Iraq, you know, I really thought that it was going to be like, you know, hit that reset button. And I was just, I mean, being honest with you, I was just ready to get home. And so I just kind of coasted through the debriefing whenever we came back stateside. And, you know, they try to prepare you for all the things that you're going to experience coming back from a war zone. You know, you're going to appreciate the smaller things now, and things that people say or do could irritate you, and, you know, that could lead to, you know, addictions. It could lead to suicidal thoughts. You know, they're trying to prepare you for that as much as they can to kind of get ahead of that curveball. And so, but I just kind of coasted through that, and trying to transition back home was difficult for me because depression. And I mean, I couldn't end a day without having a drink, and, and it just like, I just spiraled downhill. But I remember there was a friend and mentor of mine that led a Friday night Bible study. And he could see that I was struggling. I'm sure that he could, you know, I mean, he just, we saw each other often. And so, he, on one day, just like that chaplain and at that, you know, that chapel in Iraq had that invitation. I feel like it was more of an invitation from God through those individuals where, you know, my friend back home says, why don't you grab your guitar? I need help, you know. He probably really didn't need help on the Friday night Bible studies. He just said, yeah, I just know that this is going to be good for Justin. So grab your guitar. And it was at this Friday night Bible study. We met every Friday night. That's whenever I started writing original music. It was kind of just going to, you know, it was a Friday night whenever I would usually go out and get myself into trouble or party or go drinking or whatever. And now that Friday nights are consumed with diving into the scriptures and leading worship again. And so that was, I remember coming back from a Friday night Bible study one time. I was at my apartment. I didn't, let me think. This was probably 2010-ish, mm-hmm. 2010, 2011. So I'm still in the reserve time, like the last few years of my enlistment. And I remember coming back from Friday night Bible study and just dumping all my alcohol down the drain. I just felt so convicted and just started writing original songs then. So I feel like that was the beginning stages of like that reset, you know. But then again, it was a process for me for sure. It wasn't like an overnight thing where it was just, I was this way. Now I'm this way. It was definitely a process that God was very kind and patient with me.
1: Hmm. Well, that whole process also coincided with you meeting your now wife, Ashley, you leaving the military. I know you'd met her years prior, but the two of you dating, getting married ultimately. And then something that I know is so significant to your new album, Garden of the Lord, is the fact that you and Ashley went through quite a long season of infertility struggles. Yeah. Which I know so many people in our audience have dealt with themselves. There are so many people across the world who have dealt with this issue. And I know that it's so heartbreaking and a difficult road to walk. So tell us a little bit about that story and how that journey informed the music that you've released in this new album.
0: Yeah. So we got married in 2013, March 2013. I got out of the Navy a couple months before that and started hitting the ground running with writing and releasing music. And by 2015, I quit my job with the support of Ashley and started really touring and pursuing music full time. And you know, we originally agreed like, okay, well, how long do we want to wait, you know, to start having kids? And so we talked about that 3 to 5 year range. You know, by year five, we want to have our first kid. And so year five rolls around, and it's like, okay, we haven't been able to have a kid. So what can we do differently? So 2018 to 2023, 24. I mean, it was like it was a long journey all the way up until 2025, last year, because it was last February whenever we like, okay, we're going to throw in the towel. And I guess it's just not God's will for us to have kids. Maybe we should talk about adoption, you know. But what a lot of people didn't see is those years of touring was how many times we would just be really intentional with trying to have a kid. Like, I mean, I would park my van on the road and I would fly home and I'd fly back from home. And, you know, it was just, and then the next thing I know, I remember one time in particular, like my band and I, we were in Delta, Colorado, and, like I just came back from home and my wife, we're in the middle of sound check, setting up all the sound equipment. My wife calls me and I answer the phone and she's just crying. She's like, I'm not pregnant. Click. Like that was just the phone call. Mm-hmm. And next thing I know, I'm like, I'm crying on the shoulder of my bass player because, you know, I'm just like, man, we've been trying. We've been intentional. We've been doing all the things that we know how to do. Doctors can't tell us why, you know? And so, yeah, it was just a long journey, you know, and some people think they know the right things to say in those moments. And I think sometimes I felt like I knew the right things to say in those moments whenever I'd have friends going through the same thing. But really, whenever you're in the thick of it, it's just like, man, sometimes you just need a shoulder to cry on. That was my bass player that day in Colorado. And, but man, you know, whenever I released the 2023 album called Made New, that opened up a lot of doors for me to share this testimony that we just got done talking about, that story of redemption. And, sharing that testimony that I'd buried for so long started the writing process for this Garden of the Lord project. And I remember it was last year's last August. So it's almost a year to the day almost, where I was in this writing room and we're writing for this project. And this guy that I just met that morning, he asked me if my wife and I had any kids. And I was like, I never answered this question in this way, but I said, I wish I was a dad to someone I just met that morning. It's like, I wish I was a dad. And that day we wrote a song about just depending on God and whatever we find ourselves in. And in that season, we were in a season of infertility. But what we didn't know was that morning when we were praying for an open womb before we wrote music for this project, we didn't know that Ashley was pregnant. Like we didn't know yet, but God is probably, God's probably like, oh, just wait till next week, son. You'll find out next week. And whenever I found out, I was actually doing something like this. I was part of this podcast. I was answering these questions and I'm seeing my phone light up from my wife saying, I'm pregnant. And now my son is here and he's just a little miracle, man. It's just so crazy. I'm so grateful.
1: Yeah, I'm grateful for you being willing to share your testimony. And we're going to fit in another quick break, but we'll be right back with more with Justin Gambino.
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1: Welcome back to Faith and Culture. We're talking with singer-songwriter Justin Gambino. And Justin, we just have a couple minutes left here on this episode. And I'd like to get your thoughts on what you're hoping people, because you spent so much time writing these songs. And like I said, the album, Garden of the Lord, so much of the music is really just you singing about the goodness of God, the testimony that the Lord has walked you and Ashley through now with your baby boy that you have in your family. So tell us a little bit about what that has been like and what you hope people who listen to the album, which you can stream now anywhere, what they take away from it.
0: Man, you know, these songs, I really thought that they were just going to be for me in my own secret place with the Lord. And they were for a season, for maybe like a year, year and a half. Songs like Focus and Master Gardener, those were just between me and the Lord. I would share them with my bandmates in the green room before we hit the stage. And, but really they were just for me and in my secret place with him. And then, when we wrote Depend on You and Garden of the Lord, those were songs like whenever we were just like really, at least for Ashley and I, we were realizing like, okay, maybe, you know, becoming parents isn't something that is going to happen. I wanted to kind of insert a track between Depend on You and Garden of the Lord. We called it The Invitation, but it's just an instrumental track. And that's my hope and prayer that for all the people that listen to this song, that take a few minutes out of their day to listen to this project, is I really pray and hope that these songs are just that, an invitation to take that walk with the Lord. Cause like going through, you know, sharing my testimony and going through this long journey of sharing my testimony and wanting to be a dad and, you know, the touring and all that stuff in between, it's like, man, now, you know, looking back, I'm like, man, I didn't realize just how much I just needed to get back to that secret place with him in the midst of all those, the heartache, the struggles, or, I mean, there's times when there was some mountaintop moments in my career, you know, but if we can be reminded and not forget to take that walk with him through that garden, because for me, I started to realize that like my garden, there were things in my garden that needed to be uprooted. There was some pruning that needed to be done. And, from a spiritual standpoint, you know, and that didn't really start happening for me until I started sharing my testimony. And, just to kind of recap, my hope is that this whole project is just an invitation. It's just this gentle invitation that people would answer. They would accept this invitation, just get back in that secret place with him. And I think when people do that, then we can hear him clearly. You know, there's so many distractions in the world today. So many things going on in our lives today and begging for our attention. And the most important one is him.
1: Awesome. Well, Justin Gambino, the album is Garden of the Lord. Like I said, it's out now. You can stream it wherever you get your music. Justin, thanks for being here.
0: Thank you for having me.
1: All right, everybody, stick with us. We'll be right back to wrap up this week's episode.
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4: Israel has endured decades of sorrow, terror, and war, and still she stands. 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Right now, your support brings help to those in need and shares Israel's true story with a world that needs to hear it. This is your moment to comfort God's people and remind them they are not alone. Take action. Stand with Israel today.
7: We also had members who fought in the war to fight for the cause of liberty.
9: Making sure that army is staffed and supplied. He's able to identify British intelligence agents and send that information on to Washington. After they've served in the army, they look forward to a government which gives to bigotry no sanction, to persecution no assistance.
10: Washington's words are powerful because they express an idea of a world that's different from the one everybody grew up in.
11: This ideal of religious freedom is going to be part of the government, but is it really meant for everyone?
9: Is this going to be a place where you can be free to say what you want about God?
12: On today's 700 Club Canada, Roxanne finds true freedom in jail, and Eric spends 18 years chasing temporary satisfaction before surrendering his life to Jesus.
13: Welcome to 700 Club Canada. We are so glad that you have joined us. Stacey, today is Labor Day, which means we know that the hustle and bustle of life is about to begin again.
12: Absolutely, Shireen. And when I think about that, I also think that there's the other side of it by rest and recharge and really just hearing from God.
13: Because our theme today is that we want to have an encounter with the living God, and we do in our schools, in our workplaces, no matter what regular routine we are going into, we want to meet with God.
12: We want to make sure that we put Him first in all that we do, don't we? Well, as we know that one encounter with God can change everything. And now Roxanne, she thought that her story was over while in prison. But that's exactly where she encountered Jesus. See how she's now bringing hope to other women in prison.
14: I walked away from God because I was full of anger. He took my dad, that He allowed it to happen.
15: Roxanne Lara had to grow up fast. Raised in a world shaped by crime and constant turmoil, she watched her parents sell drugs and smuggle people across the Mexican border. That world shaped the violent, callous person Roxanne became.
14: It just became dysfunctional, and I started seeing a lot of things that no child should see or even learn things from. So it made me upset, it made me angry. And as I'm growing older, it's just staying in there.
15: By 15, Roxanne was entrenched in a life of drugs, stripping, and crime. She dropped out of high school and left home, searching for the stability and love she rarely experienced at home.
14: I was looking for the attention. I was looking for love. And it wasn't the right place, but this man gave me that, the attention, where I had been rejected.
15: The accidental death of her father in 2009 left her with the pain she couldn't escape.
14: My father was the person that affected me the most when I lost him. That's what led me to give up on myself, feel hopeless, try committing suicide. I didn't want to face life without my dad. And I just came into this darkness. I had given up on everybody, even myself.
15: Over the next decade, Roxanne added prostitution, violence, and drug trafficking to her criminal activities. Yet nothing could subdue her pain.
14: I would hurt people with my fist, with knives, to the point I almost ran over this man I lived with for 8 years. I could have killed people, pistol whipping somebody with a crowbar. At some point, I carried a machete. The drugs helped me to numb myself, to not feel anything, to make myself feel happy at the moment, to avoid facing reality.
15: After ending her long-term relationship, Roxanne's criminal life caught up with her. She was arrested on aggravated assault with a deadly weapon and aggravated robbery. Facing 5 years in prison, for the first time, she opened a Bible. As she read, a deep peace came over her, and she began praying for God to help her change her life.
14: Psalm 6, 1 and 2 were very dear to my heart in that jail cell and when I would read my Bible, where I would tell the Lord, "Do not rebuke me in your anger. I'm tired of this. I'm weary."
15: After serving just 3 years, Roxanne was released. Once out, she quickly fell back into her addiction. She spent the next several years torn between wanting drugs and the peace she once felt from God.
14: I didn't surrender completely. Even after all these things, I was having trouble forgiving myself and accepting that God could forgive me.
15: In 2020, another arrest landed her in jail for 6 months. During this time, Roxanne realized she had no control over her addiction or her anger. She knew she needed to fully surrender her life to God. After her release, she went home and clicked on a YouTube video called "How to Have an Encounter with God." The message struck a chord with her.
14: I start talking to God, and I start telling him to forgive me. I said, "God, I've done it my way. I can't do this no more. I'm tired of this life that I've been choosing and living. I don't want to go back to prison. This is it. I need you to help me." And I felt peace. I felt a bright yellow light over me. When I got up from my knees, I felt different. That weight, that heaviness I'd been carrying, the pain, it all went away. And love. That was what I looked for everywhere and what I yearned for all my life. My Abba Father gave me love. That was all I needed. And he transformed me that day.
15: Roxanne began going to church and surrounded herself with godly women who helped her grow in her relationship with Christ.
14: He delivered me from not seeing my worth, from starting to be confident, and I became somebody else. The drug addiction, the desire wasn't there anymore.
15: Today, Roxanne ministers to other women in the very same prisons that once incarcerated her.
14: I'm able to love them. I'm able to embrace them with my Father's love. And I'm able to pour into somebody that is broken and needs hope. They need to see the true living God. And that's what I'm here for.
15: She now tells others the same hope she found is available to anyone who calls on the name of Jesus.
14: He's waiting with arms wide open, just like he found me. He's waiting for you. He will never leave you nor forsake you. And he's waiting to give you all that you need and that you've been seeking for.
12: Roxanne's story brought tears to my eyes. Her honesty and her love for God really touched me. Her encounter with Jesus was so encouraging, especially because she was struggling to let go of her past before fully surrendering her life to him. She grew up surrounded by crime and violence, and with that came rejection and pain. After her father passed away, she became angry with God and eventually gave up on herself. Drugs and violence became a way of numbing the pain. Her choices eventually led her to prison. There she opened a Bible and began experiencing the peace of God. But after her release from prison, she returned to her old patterns of addiction. Roxanne said, "I was having trouble forgiving myself and accepting that God could forgive me." Maybe you can relate to her story, and maybe you've made choices you regret. Or maybe you've tried to change, but keep finding yourself going back to the same old patterns. We need to be honest with God and tell him what is really happening in our lives. When we surrender to him, we come wholeheartedly, asking him to forgive us and to cleanse us and help us live for him. Jesus came to give us life and freedom. He knows us by name, and he loves us no matter what. And whatever you're facing today, you have not gone too far. God's forgiveness is greater than your past, and he can restore your brokenness. Through Jesus, we are invited into a relationship with him. Today, I'd like to invite you to take a leap and a step of faith. We'd love to hear from you. Please give us a call at 855-759-0700. Our volunteers are ready to pray with you 24 hours a day, 7 days a week. And when you call, please remember to ask for your copy of the pamphlet, Repentance. And coming up, what if being near God isn't just a feeling, but a way of living? We'll explore what Scripture says about drawing close to God, who is always with us.
0: Be glad. Rejoice in the Lord your God. For he has given you the autumn rains. Because he is faithful. He sends you abundant showers, both autumn and spring rains. Joel 2, verse 23.

0: What does nearness really mean? Nearness means to be close to something or someone in space or time or relationship. And as Christians, when we think of nearness, we are thinking of more than physical proximity. It describes an intimate, unbroken, relational bond with God, a relationship that is about shared presence and knowing we're protected. It is a relationship that is so close that our lives are in a continual process of transformation. In the Old Testament, nearness is connected to God's immediate availability in times of trouble. And Psalm 145, 18 says, "The Lord is near to all who call on him, to all who call on him in truth." With God, nearness is about accessibility because of relationship. God, who loves us, wants us to know that he is always with us and for us. When believers align their hearts with God, he promises his active listening presence. And this nearness provides a refuge, as it says in Psalm 73:28, "But as for me, it is good to be near God. I have made the sovereign Lord my refuge." And through Jesus Christ, the ultimate closeness of God was experienced. True nearness is no longer just an external comfort, but an internal reality. Ephesians 2:13 explains, "But now in Christ Jesus, you who were once far away have been brought near by the blood of Christ." Sin had created a spiritual distance, but Christ's sacrifice destroyed that gap and brought us true intimacy with God. Nearness is now a possibility. It is a daily pursuit. And James 4:8 encourages us to come near to God and he will come near to you. And this shows that nearness requires intentionality. To feel the reality of God's closeness, we make a choice. Ultimately, biblical nearness means living with a constant awareness of God's indwelling spirit, relying on his strength and enjoying the peace of his permanent companionship. That is being near to God.
1: I love sin. Flesh loved it. My body loved it. Pornography, marijuana, sex. Totally a medicine. That was my medicine. My name is Eric Villatoro, and my testimony started all the way from when I was a child, really. 9 months, my parents separated. They were both immigrants into the United States, Salvadoran and Nicaraguan. At 9 months, they separated after having me, and my mom moved back to Nicaragua. When she moved back to Nicaragua, she took me with her. My mom would take us to Mass every now and then, but it was never something that we devoutly did. But as I was growing up, I had that thing in me that I just knew that there was a God. And I came into a third world country, essentially, where we had a lot of dirt, a lot of fun, a lot of piñatas. It was a great, great time. But there was also a lot of brokenness that I came into in the midst of all of these amazing events that were happening in my life. At the age of 5 years old, I was sexually abused for the first time by a family friend. This opened up a whole new world for me. I started to notice that my cousins were having different types of interactions that were inappropriate, that then I started getting involved with. It went from being molested by a teenager when I was young to then child-on-child abuse with cousins, to now being in the States, and now it's adults that are molesting me that were renting from my dad's house. I think by that time, I had been through so many different moments, so many different sexual encounters, that it was an exciting thing to me. It was almost like I had been brainwashed, but really I was broken. My dad wasn't really present emotionally in my life, and my mom didn't know. She was still living in Nicaragua. And so I believe that, you know, the diving into the sexual brokenness was the desire to have closeness with somebody. First time that I came across pornography, it was an excitement. I mean, it was like a hit of drugs, you know, because I knew I can access this myself. I can go home in my dad's computer and I can find this myself. It was totally a rush of adrenaline in my little heart. And I mean, that's what really then led me into a full-blown pornographic addiction. By the age of 10, I was totally hooked. There was addiction to pornography from the age of 10. There was addiction to sex at the age of 14. There was an addiction to marijuana at the age of 18, 19. I mean, it was just a progression. It was just getting worse and worse and worse. But to everybody on the outside, it looked fine. To everybody on the outside, it looked like everything was okay. It got to a point where I was finished watching porn, and it's just a disgust with myself. The shame, nobody knew about the shame. But that shame, man, it was a plague in my mind. Man, just feeling the weight of that heartbreak, I said, God, I don't want to ever feel this again. I don't want to feel like this ever again. And I said, come into my life, change my life. Whatever you want to do, just do it. It's a very simple prayer for me, but for God, it was like, man, like, he got to work. You know, I used to have this really, total addiction to pornography, and I felt hopeless. And here comes Jesus into my life. Here comes the Word of God into my life. I'm just saying, Lord, remove this thing from me. Remove this addiction from me. Help me through this. The dominion that sin had over me was broken, and so now I was able to walk in freedom. Slowly but surely, it was happening over time. I was able to forgive the people that had sexually abused me. I was able to forgive my father for not being emotionally there for me. I was able to forgive my mom, you know, for the separation that had happened, her decision to move back. My life was being transformed. I was being healed. For me, it's been amazing to see how God can take something that is totally broken, take something that was dark, shameful, expose it to the light, and I'll be able to help other people. So we started this ministry called Delafay Testimonies, and we have a vision to record 1 million testimonies so that other people can see that they're not the only ones that are going through molestation, through drug addiction, through physical abuse in a home, like whatever the case may be, they're not the only ones. Whatever is going on, Jesus can take on that thing. Jesus can heal you. Jesus can restore you. Jesus can save you. Call out to God. Say, Lord, reveal yourself to me. Come into my life. I want that. Transform my life. And man, he'll do it. He'll do it 100%. He'll do it.
2: Sometimes what begins as pain can become a pattern that we feel powerless to break. Eric experienced deep wounds as a child. What happened to him led to years of shame, pornography, substance abuse, and unhealthy relationships. But inside, Eric felt trapped. Eventually, he cried out to God. He prayed a simple prayer. God, come into my life. Change my life. Whatever you want to do, just do it. And God began to transform him. Eric shared that as he surrendered his life to Jesus and began walking in God's word, the power that sin had over him began to be broken. It didn't happen overnight. God began to heal the wounds underneath the addictions. God wasn't simply changing Eric's behavior. He was healing his heart and restoring what had been deeply wounded in his life. Eric learned to forgive those who had hurt him. He found freedom from shame, and his brokenness became a place where God could bring healing and purpose. Maybe you can relate to this story. Maybe there's a temptation or an addiction or a pattern in your life that feels that it will never change. Your struggle does not have to be the end of your story. Jesus wants to meet you in your brokenness and give you courage to surrender what you can't change. He can bring freedom and healing. He can bring forgiveness and a new direction when you don't know where to turn. We'd love to pray for you. Our caring volunteers are ready. So please give us a call at 855-759-0700 and ask for the pamphlet, Overcoming Temptation. And coming up, when everything around us feels uncertain, God is the one who remains steady. We'll discover the powerful meaning behind the name Yahweh Siri and what it means for you today.
3: What do I enjoy most about what I do? Well, that's easy. I love connecting with people, especially when someone says, I am so glad I can talk with you. I really need prayer. That's God's perfect timing. I talk with people all the time who want prayer for a family situation. Sometimes it's prayer for an emotional or physical need, or even a financial breakthrough. It's so amazing that I can share about God's love and encourage people. I love this Bible verse, "For it is God who works in you to will and to act in order to fulfill his good purpose." God is at work. I've seen him answer prayer. Won't you call today? 1-855-759-0700. God bless you.
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4: Hi, I'm Grace Fox, author of Names of God, Growing Strong. Have you ever gone through a season when it felt as though everything familiar was changing? Maybe you've retired, lost someone you love, moved to a new city, received a difficult diagnosis, or maybe you've watched your children grow up and leave home. Suddenly, the ground beneath your feet doesn't feel quite as steady as it once did, right? I remember feeling that way when, out of obedience to God's leading, my husband and I sold almost everything we owned to move aboard a sailboat. One by one, strangers came to our house to buy and then drive away with our belongings. Before long, our home was nearly empty. Then came life on the vessel. I had to learn to cook in a tiny oven, organize a refrigerator that loaded from the top, and adjust to an entirely different community and way of life. Everything familiar had changed. Yet through that transition, God became more real to me than ever before as Yahweh Tsiri. That name, Yahweh Tsiri, means "the Lord is my rock." We find this name in Psalm 144:1, where David declares, "Praise be to the Lord my rock, who trains my hands for war, my fingers for battle." David knew what it meant to need a rock. For years, King Saul hunted him through the wilderness. David lived in caves, never knowing what the next day would bring, yet over and over he called God my rock. David wasn't talking about a theological idea. He was describing a relationship with the one who provided stability and shelter in the face of uncertainty and change. That's what Yahweh Tsiri wants to be for us. Our circumstances shift, relationships change, our health changes, culture changes. But God remains the solid foundation beneath our feet when everything else feels unstable. The question then isn't whether life will shake us, because it will. The question is, what or in whom are we standing on? Let's stand on the rock-solid truth of who God is, the rock who remains firm and secure. Storms will come, but we will stand steadfast because our foundation is secure. Perhaps your world feels unsettled today. If so, remember who God is. Yahweh Tsiri. He's your strength when you feel weak, your refuge when you're afraid, and your firm foundation when life doesn't make sense and everything shifts. Changes will come, but one thing remains the same. The rock beneath your feet is as steady today as he always has been, and he always will be.

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0: We've been talking about having an encounter with the living God, and I know that that app will help people to have encounters. And even as we go into the season of fall and labor, we all want an encounter at whatever age and stage we're at.
3: And we can actually demonstrate to our family that God is important, that an encounter with Him on a daily basis is really what we're looking for.
0: And He shows up anywhere, in the school, in the workplaces, in hospitals, in at home, wherever we are, we can have that encounter. I remember my own life at all the stages, God met me.
3: And that's the thing about God, in the way that He shows our children and our grandchildren how the importance of serving Him and, you know, following Him is one of the major things that's going to help us through this new year.
0: He doesn't decide it's only for the adults. He decides that it's also for the children too.
3: Exactly. And God cares about every part of our lives. And we want to stand with you in prayer. Erica shares, I've been struggling with mental illness a lot lately. Life has been very hard, and I've pushed away my family and friends. My elderly mother lives with me, and that has also been a struggle. I could use your prayers. And Sheila shares, please pray that I will continue to enjoy good health.
0: God, you see these prayers that we have read and the prayers of many others, people struggling with mental illness, people struggling with health issues, people struggling with being caregivers, whatever it is, you are God who knows them, sees them, and can meet them. And so we're asking you to enter into their situation. Bless them today, we pray. In Jesus' name, amen.
3: Our power verse today is from Psalm 46, verse 10. He says, be still and know that I am God. I will be exalted.

0: Miracles real? Do they happen today? Let's investigate.
1: This movie is life-changing.
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1: Thought-provoking.
3: The stories are extraordinary.
4: People would pray for me, and sometimes it felt like this power that just zapped me.
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2: God really does hear us when we pray.
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1: Well, I think everyone should see this movie.
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0: In 1867, Mark Twain toured the land of Israel, known back then as Palestine. Here's how he described it. A desolate country whose soil is rich enough, but is given over wholly to weeds. A silent, mournful expanse. There was hardly a tree or a shrub anywhere. Palestine sits in sackcloth and ashes, desolate and unlovely. Today, Mark Twain wouldn't even recognize this land. Out of rocky soil, out of swamps, and even out of deserts, Israelis have created gardens, vineyards, and farms with some of the most innovative techniques in the world. Before Israel even became a state, Jews by the thousands came to live there on communal farms. But when they arrived in the Promised Land, it wasn't exactly flowing with milk and honey. The coastal plains were swampy, the Galilee and the Judean hills were rocky, and the southern half of the country was mostly desert.
1: Since the people of Israel left our homeland 2,000 years ago, the area was mismanaged. So we want to preserve and rehabilitate this holy land.
0: The early Jewish settlers faced a number of obstacles, from bad soil to Bedouin raiders. But they faced an even bigger enemy that threatened to destroy the Jewish state before it began. In the early decades of the 20th century, Israel was a breeding ground for mosquitoes carrying malaria. They overtook the coastal plains and the Jordan Valley, the only land available for Jews to buy since the local Arabs had decided it was uninhabitable. In 1920, more than a third of all Jewish residents of Palestine had malaria. So with no other choice, they went to work. They drained the swamps and sprayed the land and changed the flow of water and irrigation canals to interrupt the mosquitoes' breeding. They were so successful that a commission from the League of Nations visited Palestine to learn what they did. Less than 20 years after Israel's statehood, the country was officially malaria-free. Once the threat of malaria was gone, Jewish settlers were free to focus on making the desert bloom. In the coastal plains, citrus groves replaced the swamps. And the Jordan Valley, once the center of the malaria epidemic, now became the country's breadbasket. The Negev Desert blossomed with newly planted forests and vineyards. And the Arava, once the most arid part of Israel, became the site of a flourishing vegetable industry. All of this was accomplished in the first 20 years of Israel's statehood. In that time, they more than doubled their standard

0: standard of living. And now they're using their experience to help other countries.
1: In the 1970s, they created a new breed of cherry tomato that's disease resistant and has a longer shelf life. They also bred a new kind of potato that can be grown in hot, dry climates and irrigated by salt water. These vegetables are now being grown in dry countries like Jordan, Egypt, and Morocco. Israeli scientists not only found ways to grow more crops, they also found new ways to preserve them. GrainPro cocoons provide an inexpensive way for farmers to keep their grain market fresh by keeping out water, air, and insects. The Israeli cocoons are being used in Africa, the Far East, and even Pakistan, a nation with no diplomatic ties to Israel.
2: The kibbutz over time began to change. Israeli society began to change, became more capitalistic, became more focused on free enterprise and entrepreneurship and the individual taking responsibility for himself and therefore benefiting the overall society. There have been many very exciting companies that have been built in kibbutzim.
1: One of those companies is now doing business around the world.
3: He went to the average Israeli 10, 12 years ago and said to them, organic. They wouldn't have a clue what you were talking about. Here we've been doing organic farming for over 40 years.
1: Kibbutz Ste Eliyahu was founded by German refugees in 1934, and many of their early members were survivors of the Holocaust.
3: It's the biggest problem that we had when we started the organic was, what do you do if you're not using chemicals? How do you get rid of the pests?
1: Their answer was to fight bugs with more bugs.
3: Every single thing in nature has a natural enemy. What eats or what attacks these pests that are attacking our crops?
1: They started breeding different insects in the bomb shelter of the kibbutz. The idea was to breed predators to destroy the pests that ate their crops. The result was a new company called BioBee.
3: We went to the Israeli farmers. We said, want to buy some bugs? They said, what, are you crazy? We don't have enough bugs in the field. You want us to buy bugs?
1: Eventually, they won over farmers in Israel and in 32 other countries as well. In California, 60% of the strawberry fields are treated with products from BioBee. The company also found a way to deal with one of the region's most devastating insects, the Mediterranean fruit fly.
3: We take the males of the species and we sterilize them. And then we release the sterile males into the environment. There's no future generation. And slowly, slowly, we lower the population without using harmful chemicals.
1: They also solved another agricultural problem, how to pollinate greenhouse plants.
3: The classic example we like to give is tomato plants. Tomato plants in nature, in the fields, are pollinated by the wind. In Israel, the majority of our tomatoes are not grown in the fields. They're grown in greenhouses. And in a greenhouse, in a climate-controlled environment, you don't have that wind. You don't have the natural pollination. We had to find other methods of pollination.
1: Their solution was to breed bumblebees.
3: They collect pollen for food. They have to go and work even in cold weather conditions. They don't have stores of honey in the hive. They have to go and work. We're saving the farmer money because instead of paying people, the bees are doing the work. And the bees, unlike people, they don't miss a single flower. So once the farmers started using the bees for pollination, the yield of the tomato crops increased by 25%. In Hebrew we say, Marabu Ma'asech Elokim, you know, how great and wonderful are your creations, God. And this really shows that every single thing has a reason. There's a purpose for everything, these tiny little things, and look how much good they do for us, for the world, for the farmers, for the environment. It's really, really amazing.
1: Farmers at Ste Eliyahu not only targeted insects, they also found a creative way to get rid of rodents as well.
3: What we used to do is basically used to take poison in a bottle, in a teaspoon, and somebody's job was to walk up and down the rows, and every time they saw a mouse hole, to take a teaspoon of poison and throw it down the hole. Now, obviously, that's not ecologically friendly. On top of that, if it rains or if we irrigate our fields, all that poison is going in the grounds. So we said, what is a natural solution to rodents? And the natural solution that we found is the barn owl. Barn owl is an amazing raptor. Two owls can capture an average of 2,000 to 5,000 mice a year. Okay, that's a lot of rodents.
1: There was just one problem with the owls.
3: They fly away. And one of the places they would fly to is Jordan, which is very close by. In Jordan, they were shooting them. In Arab folklore, the barn owl is a harbinger of death. And they're very superstitious about barn owls. So they see in a barn owl, they shoot it. So very simply, we went to Jordan, and we invited the Jordanian farmers to come to Staleo to see what we were doing here. This was over 20 years ago. And today we have over 2,600 nesting boxes across the country. The numbers keep growing. But also it's become a wonderful program of regional cooperation, also with Jordan, also with the Palestinian Authority. This has been amazing, amazing success story. We tell the people it's not the dove bringing peace anymore to the Middle East, it's the barn owl. We're a light unto the nations, we're supposed to be anyway. If we want to really save the environment, if we really want to help the world, then we can't keep these things to ourselves. We have to share these things. We have to share this knowledge. And I think by helping others, we're helping ourselves as well.
4: More than half of this country's land is desert. And we have a severe water shortage. Moses led us to Israel, a country that has no oil, no water, not too good soil, and we had to make the best out of it.
0: Thousands of years ago, Moses had to strike a rock to get water in the desert. Well, today Israelis are taking a slightly different approach, using technology and creativity.
1: In Israel, the main sources of drinking water are the Sea of Galilee and two underground aquifers. If rainfall is short, so is the nation's water supply. In 1953, Israel started building the National Water Carrier, a system of pipelines, canals, and reservoirs that carry water from the Sea of Galilee to the rest of Israel.
2: So we didn't have water? Okay, we developed water technology. One of the things that Israel has excelled in is taking what some people would see as risk factors or as curses and turning them into blessings. From the time of Bilam, the Jewish people have always been able to somehow turn the curse into a blessing.
0: The pipelines were a good start, but Israel's fresh water supply wasn't enough to support a growing country. So Israelis started looking west to the Mediterranean.
1: For thousands of years, the Mediterranean Sea was the center of the ancient world, the crossroads between Europe, Asia, and Africa. And now it's one of Israel's greatest natural resources.
2: Israel is desalinating so much of its drinking water, the majority of our drinking water's origin will be the Mediterranean Sea by the end of next year.
1: Today, Israel produces 450 million cubic meters of drinkable water a day through a process called seawater reverse osmosis. Water can go from the ocean to the faucet in less than 90 minutes. The Israeli technology is now used in more than 40 countries around the world. And thanks to the Mediterranean, Israel may soon have something that was once unthinkable. A water surplus.
2: In this country, we don't have much water, except somehow, by the end of this decade, Israel is going to become a net water exporter. Just on today's news, there was an item about how Israel is stepping up the export of water to Jordan in order to supply water for all the Syrian refugees who are fleeing into Jordan.
1: While Israel produces drinking water from the sea, many farmers are getting water for their crops literally out of thin air. Ancient Israelites used stones to collect the dew every morning. Now an Israeli company is using plastic trays to do the same. The trays were developed by Talya Technologies, which means God's dew in Hebrew. Every morning, These trays channel the dew straight into the roots of the plants. They also prevent weeds from growing between the plants and reduce water usage by up to 50%. Israeli farmers have always made good use of their water, but it wasn't long before they realized that in order to survive, they also needed to start reusing it.
2: Today, Israel recycles 80% of its wastewater. The closest competitor is Spain with 10%. So we recycle more than 8 times more water than any other country on the planet.
1: Israelis developed a way to purify wastewater using ultraviolet light. This treated water is then used to irrigate crops.
4: If you use it for vegetables, then you would like to clean it to the extent that you can almost drink it. So it is treated to a very high degree. Today, 60% of the water that is irrigating fields in Israel is produced water and not natural water. And I'll give you an example of our farm here on the kibbutz. We grow jojoba, and we use only sewage water, only treated wastewater to irrigate our jojoba. And this is done all over Israel.
1: Israel may be short on fresh water, but the country's Negev desert is sitting on an underground ocean, too salty to drink or desalinate. So Israeli settlers found a new way to use it.
5: You cannot really fight nature. Nature will fight you back. We found out after the years that it's better to cooperate and to coordinate with what you've got.
1: Yoav Dagan is one of a growing number of Israelis who have left the ocean to go fishing in the desert. They build fish farms using the warm, salty water from underground. It's ideal for raising saltwater fish like tilapia, sea bass, and barramundi.
5: The place here is working without chemicals, without anything. It's very healthy, it's friendly for the environment, and it's good for us in a matter of the pocket. We are making good money, and this is by the bottom line.
1: At this kibbutz in the Negev desert, even the fish waste is put to use. Every week, the water in these tanks is replaced and pumped underground to irrigate the nearby olive grove. The fish waste in the water makes an ideal natural fertilizer.
5: As you can see on the side, the olives are growing around the farm, around the fish, and are doing very well without any other chemicals, only by the nutrients of the fish.
1: Israel has taken this idea to other countries struggling with water and food shortages.
2: We're taking African villages, teaching them how to essentially build fish farms. If you look at around Lake Victoria, the Nile perch were dying, and Israelis are now going in to teach the farmers how to grow them in ponds so that you can actually continue to eat the Nile perch.
1: Over the years, Israelis also found new ways to use less water. And as always, they started in the desert.
4: There's the story of the Arava. Sometimes as 20 millimeters of rain annual fall, very harsh climate. And still, thanks to drip irrigation, this became the vegetable barn of Israel. 65% of vegetable export out of Israel, mainly to Europe, is coming from the Arava.
1: Today, even the driest parts of the desert are blooming, with help from a process called drip irrigation. The idea is older than the state of Israel itself.
4: When the first settlers came here, young people came from the city and they wanted to be farmers. And they came to Kibbutz Chatzirim and they faced many challenges. Arid land, high salinity, not enough water. And there was even a time when they considered moving to another place. But then Ben-Gurion came, who was a leader with a real vision, and he said, guys, if you want to move, it's okay, but further south, not back to the north. And we stayed here, and we continued, and we did some experiment, but still we were struggling. Then we met the guy who invented drip irrigation.
1: That guy was an engineer named Simcha Blas. He got the idea for drip irrigation after seeing a tree that was larger than the others around it. After digging around the roots, he found it was being watered by a leak in an underground pipe.
4: So this gave him the idea, but it took him some years, actually, until plastic was introduced, to start and make experiments with drippers that will emit water in small drops. And this is basically drip irrigation.
1: Blas met the farmers of Kibbutz Hatzorim, and together they started a company called Netafim, which means drops of water in Hebrew. Soon they boosted their crop yield by 50% and used 40% less water to do it.
4: Drip irrigation saves a lot of water, producing more, getting more, yet not harming the environment.
1: For almost half a century, the company has lived up to its slogan, "Grow more with less," not just in Israel, but in 110 countries around the world, from sugarcane fields in the Philippines to tea plantations in Tanzania.
4: You know, India is now our number one country. The results, looking at the yield increase, were amazing. 50% of the farmers got an increase in yield between 25 and 50%. Another 25% of the farmers got an increase in yield of up to 75%.
1: Netafim even designed a system that works solely on gravity for places like Peru, where remote mountain farmers don't have electricity.
4: The plant doesn't know the difference. The plant doesn't know that you don't have a $20,000 computer behind the dripper. And it works beautifully. Everyone is talking about water scarcity. 70% of the water that we have available in the world is used for agriculture. Now, if we save only 15% in agriculture, we can more than double the available water for drinking and sanitation. In Hebrew, we have a term which is called tikkun olam, which is fixing the world. And this is basically what drip irrigation does. This is my personal goal and challenge.
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1: On April 15th, 2013, 2 bombs exploded during the Boston Marathon, killing 3 people and injuring 264 others. For the next 3 days, investigators reportedly used a high-tech system called BriefCam to analyze local surveillance video. Hours of video are condensed into minutes, and experts can zoom in on suspicious actions, like a backpack being left behind. BriefCam's video synopsis was instrumental in identifying the 2 bombers, and the technology was made in Israel.
2: Technology is going to change all of our lives. It already has. And what's coming down the pike is going to be even more intense.
1: Israel has often been called the startup nation. And while Jerusalem may be the spiritual heart of the country, Tel Aviv is the center of its startup success. Just a century ago, this thriving city was little more than a series of sand dunes. Today, it's been voted the second best high-tech center in the world, just after Silicon Valley.
0: Israel was recently ranked the fourth most innovative nation in the world, from the iPhone to the PlayStation. Many of the ideas behind your favorite gadgets came from inventors right here in Israel.
1: Flip-top cell phones, keyboards for smartphones, Intel Pentium chips, the ability to print straight from your computer, the flash drive, the chip in the iPad, the OS that runs the Amazon Kindle, the chip that controls the Sony PlayStation, and the 3D sensor in the Xbox Kinect. Every year, American companies are shelling out more and more shekels to buy small Israeli startups. The latest example is Waze, an Israeli smartphone app that gives live traffic reports based on your location. It warns users about traffic jams, accidents, and even sitting police cars. In 2011, Waze made headlines by helping drivers navigate the LA traffic jam known as Carmageddon. 2 years later, Google bought the program for just under $1 billion, making it the most expensive app in history.
2: I think the key challenge for Israeli companies now is to go from startup nation to scale-up nation. We need to build bigger companies, not just sell them early to American multinationals, but to actually get them bigger, to get them into the sales process, and to create more jobs both here and in America and around the world.
1: So what gives Israel its technological edge? We asked some of the country's most prominent business leaders, and the answer is, there's no single answer.
2: Chutzpah is perhaps the most definitive Jewish word. Very, very hard to translate. Gall, unrelenting daring, this ability to try to do something which nobody else has done before, to say something which is a little bit out of place, to be in someone's face. That chutzpah is what allows us to actually break the boundaries and to break the rules and to go out of our comfort zone in order to create new things. There's a joke about what is the Jewish answer? It's a question, right? In other words, Jews will answer a question with a question.
9: That culture of challenging and debating and arguing, it's everywhere in Israel. Arguing is healthy because you get to better answers, you get to better results. And I think that is a key cultural attribute in Israel's economic success story and its economic miracle.
5: Our roots, our education, maybe even that it's coming from the Talmud, is always being skeptical in asking questions. And I believe this tradition, this culture, it's a part of our DNA.
2: Whether you call it the Socratic method or the Talmudic method, you choose it. That's a big part of how we learn and how we teach our kids. If you were looking for a single group to basically make your ideal pool of entrepreneurs, you couldn't look for a better group than immigrants. Immigrants make great entrepreneurs because they already did it in their own lives. They were the CEO of MyLife.com. They took risk, they moved to a foreign country, they had to handle legal and facilities and HR to get jobs and banking and marketing, and they basically had to scale up. Innovation has a direct correlation to diversity. If you all think alike, you all act alike, I'm sorry, it's not going to be a particularly creative place.
10: In Jewish life, parents always advocated to the kid that he has to learn and also that he has to venture if he wants to succeed. They always say that the secret sauce of the Israeli high-tech is the Jewish mother who asks her son at the age of 7, after all what we have done for you, asking you for one Nobel Prize, is it really too much?
1: Yossi Vardi is known as the godfather of Israel's high-tech industry. He's invested in more than 80 internet startups, including a company started by his son.
10: Came with three of his friends. I gave them the money. I didn't have much of an idea what they're going to do. But still, I gave them the money. They created this unbelievable product, and the rest is history, as they say.
1: That unbelievable product was ICQ, the world's first instant messaging service. Less than a year later, America Online bought the company for $400 million.
10: Very hard to extract the DNA of success. You have to understand, if you venture, you cannot do only successes, because if you are trying to be involved in area where there are only successes, you are not taking risks. So failure comes with the territory.
2: Failure is not a four-letter word, the last time I looked. Failure is part of the process. Not every team wins every game, but you gotta try, and if you fail, you gotta learn from your mistakes and then pick yourself up and do it right again.
9: Are the failure rates lower in Israel than they are in the rest of the world? And they're not. Israelis don't fail any less. The difference is they just keep trying.
2: People don't understand, for example, if you're presented the choice of investing in two entrepreneurs, one who's actually never tried it before, one who's tried and failed. Always take the guy who has tried and failed. Your statistical odds of getting a return on your investment are far better with that person.
0: If you're looking for the next generation of high-tech success stories in Israel, you won't find them in business school. In most job interviews here, the big question isn't where you went to college, but where you served in the military.
2: When I get a resume, the first thing I look at is, what did this kid do in the Army? I don't look at the university, I look at the Army unit, because that's going to tell me a lot about who that person is.
9: In Israel, almost every single Israeli serves in the military. Almost every single Israeli is put through this training in how to lead, how to manage, how to make very difficult decisions with very little information under enormous pressure. And these skills hardwire young people for being entrepreneurs and launching and running or helping to run startups.
5: We give the chance for every soldier to express himself and to say what he really believes without punishing him because his rank is a lower rank. So I have to tell you that sometimes listening to these officers, they raise a lot of stupid ideas in my point of view. 40, 50, 60%. But 20, 30, 40% are wonderful ideas.
1: Once they're out of the Army, soldiers take the same skills they've learned tracking terrorists and use them to make life safer for civilians. Israelis have developed everything from bomb-sniffing mice to software that prevents identity theft, to a scanner that lets you keep your shoes on during security checks at the airport. Many Israeli IT companies are founded by alumni of an elite military intelligence unit known as 8200, a highly secretive group that specializes in cyber warfare. Unit 8200 is believed to be the brains behind the Stuxnet virus that targeted Iran's nuclear facilities.
5: In my company, in the R&D team, 80% of the engineers are coming from Unit 8200.
1: Major General Aharon Farkash was the commander of Unit 8200 for 4 years. And when he retired from the Army, he used that experience to help design a security system known as SafeRise, a virtual doorman that uses both voice and facial recognition to protect offices and apartment buildings.
11: Welcome to FST.
1: Israelis are proud to say that many of their high-tech ideas come from their experience in the Army, an idea some say could also benefit American companies.
9: American businesses have a lot to learn with how Israel has integrated their military people when they're coming out of the military into the economy.
2: It's really got to be part, I think, of everybody's culture. And certainly the heroes who are coming back in America from Iraq and from Afghanistan, they need to be the first guys to get the jobs because they have actually taken leadership and led, and they're the kind of people who you want to hire.
1: On January 8, 2011, a gunman opened fire in Tucson, Arizona. His target was Congresswoman Gabrielle Giffords, who was shot in the head at point-blank range. To stop the bleeding, EMTs used a special bandage that puts pressure on wounds and prevents infection. First responders said the bandage saved Giffords' life, and it's one of many medical breakthroughs that got its start in Israel.
2: Israel has one of the highest life expectancies in the world. Actually, our life expectancy here is about 4 years longer than the U.S. So if anyone wants to come move to Israel, on average, you're going to add 4 years to your life.
0: From fighting cancer, to giving sight to the blind, to making the lame walk again, Israel is leading the world in medical innovation.
1: Every day, millions of Americans use some kind of medical treatment that came from Israel. From Sambucol, a cold and flu medicine made from elderberries, to amniocentesis, used to detect prenatal abnormalities. There's a wireless laser that will someday replace the dentist drill. And the pill cam, a tiny camera and a capsule. It takes pictures from inside your colon, eliminating the need for a colonoscopy.
9: Millions and millions and millions of these procedures are done every year. What if you could make them painless, pain-free, and non-invasive, and take a lot of the risk out of that procedure? That's a classic Israeli solution to a problem.
0: In the field of medicine, finding a cure for cancer is one of the biggest goals. And although a full cure is still in the future, Israeli scientists are making huge advances.
1: The news is full of stories about dogs who can smell everything from epilepsy to cancer in their owners. So one scientist took that idea and refined it.
5: If the dogs can smell cancer, we for sure can do it in a little bit more sophisticated way. We can communicate with the device much better than we can communicate with the dog.
1: Hossam Haik developed an early warning system for cancer. The nano artificial nose can detect tumors before they're even visible on x-rays, just by analyzing a patient's breath.
5: The device can give the results within 5 minutes to 1 hour, more or less. Many diagnostic tools require to swallow a radioactive or active material in order to make the diagnosis possible. We don't expose it to any risky x-rays or beams that might make cancer by themselves.
1: The artificial nose is still in clinical trials, where the accuracy rates range from 86 to 97%. And it's also being customized to sniff out other diseases as well, like Alzheimer's, Parkinson's, and multiple sclerosis.
5: Our ultimate vision is to bring this device in an inexpensive and very portable way to everybody, whether these people live in the Western countries or they live in the third world, because we believe that we have to fulfill a little bit democracy.
1: Other Israeli scientists are focusing on the treatment of cancer, and they're doing everything from burning tumors with thermal heat to freezing them with liquid nitrogen. One doctor is even developing a vaccine for cancer. The Immucin vaccine trains the body's immune cells to attack a specific molecule found only in cancer. And since only the cancer cells are targeted, the vaccine has no side effects like chemo and radiation. With one shot every few months, the body's immune system will keep it under control.
5: We're just educating the immune system to do what it, you know, would try to do itself. We're not inventing anything.
1: In the first clinical trial, the vaccine successfully triggered the immune system in all 15 patients.
5: You will see in the future, I think we enter a field which is very attractive, and we just scratched the beginning of it. I think we have a lot of more things to come, and I'm very encouraged by what I've seen.
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7: It's the story of the Jewish people.
6: You'll get The Hope, Made in Israel, and Whose Land Is It?
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0: 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But is that the real story?
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1: In 1829, the introduction of Braille revolutionized the way blind people read and write. Today, Israeli inventors are taking that revolution a step further. For people with limited sight, there's a new device called the OrCam. It's a pocket-sized computer linked to a small camera that clips onto your glasses. The camera sees what you see. And when you point your finger at something, the OrCam will read it for you. Everything from menus to street signs. And for those with total vision loss, there's Project Ray, the first ever smartphone for the blind. With the tap of a finger, users can make phone calls, send texts, and even surf the web. While these inventions are giving blind people more independence, another one is actually restoring their sight. A company called NanoRetina is focusing on people who have lost their sight from macular degeneration. They've created the Bionic Eye, an implant that provides users with grayscale vision, a big improvement over total blindness.
4: Necessity is mother of all inventions. And Israelis sometimes tend to think outside of the box. And if there is an obstacle, we do not hit our forehead at the obstacle, but we go around it. We found a solution.
1: One of those solutions is giving new life to people who were told they would never walk again.
12: I couldn't understand why wheelchairs are the only solution to, for a paralyzed person.
1: In 1997, a meat gopher was paralyzed in a car accident. And since then, he's been on a mission to put the wheelchair out of business. So he designed something called the ReWalk, a brace that uses motors to help paraplegics walk and even drive a car. Ironically, Gopher couldn't use his own invention, since he's a quadriplegic and the device requires the use of the arms. But he soon found a veteran who was more than willing to try it.
13: When the doctor told me that I'm lucky to be alive, but my injury would leave me paralyzed, everything became dark.
1: Radi Kayof is a former Israeli paratrooper who was injured in South Lebanon.
13: In one of the rehabilitation centers in central Israel, I met Amit Gofer. He told me that he had developed a device that helps paraplegic in my condition to walk. I didn't believe I'd be able to stand up. After I tried it and the device made me stand up, I was amazed. My daughter was 3 years old back then. She looked at me and said, "Dad, you are tall." That made my day.
12: The bottom line is seeing the families, it is very exciting. They see their beloved one stand, then you want to cry. This is the first time I was really excited.
1: Radi started using the ReWalk 6 years ago. And since then, the device has gone global. In 2012, a young woman named Claire Lomas used the ReWalk in the London Marathon. She walked the 26 miles in 17 days, earning her the nickname Bionic Woman.
14: It's a moment I'm going to treasure for the rest of my life.
15: I dance 4 times a week, and I love it very much. And I knew that I'm not going to stop just because I am diabetic.
1: Shai Barshira is a dancer, a student, and a type 1 diabetic. She is also a pioneer. Shai was one of the first people to try a new Israeli medical device, the artificial pancreas. It's still in the experimental stage, and right now it's just a laptop with a series of sensors that monitor the patient's blood sugar. Eventually, the laptop will be replaced by a microchip and an insulin pump. Dr. Moshe Philip is one of the developers.
10: I promised my patient many times that one day they will get rid of their diabetes. So despite the fact that we are not able to cure diabetes yet, we would like to enable our patient to live their life without thinking of their diabetes all the time. You have to understand type 1 diabetes, especially during childhood, is something that keeps you busy the entire day. It's there all the time.
1: Dr. Philip oversaw clinical trials for children in Israel, Slovenia, and Germany. But Shai was the first one to use the device at home without medical supervision.
15: Each time that my levels drop, it gives me a very, very strong alarm. It tells me that I have to eat right away. And if my levels go very high, it fixes my levels. It calculates itself how much insulin I should take, and it gives an automatic order to my pump to give me that insulin. And I'm all balanced, even more balanced than I was when I went to sleep. And that's amazing.
10: I think we are going to change the life of our patients. And this is the entire idea, to bring back the spontaneity to the life of our patient, to free them from being busy with thinking about how to control their blood glucose level all the time, and especially during the night.
15: I feel there is so much effort made to help the diabetics feel like, you know what, you have this disease, but don't worry. We're trying to cure it. We're trying to make the treatment better, more comfortable, and we'll get there. Feeling that I help other people too, it gives me the strength to keep on. If I am a part of something big, I feel that I'm not alone in this business. And it gives me a lot of hope.

0: to many people, Israel is a place of Bible stories and ancient ruins.
1: In hundreds of archaeological digs like this one, Israelis are carefully preserving their past, but they're also keeping an eye on the future, and not just their future, the future of the world.
2: One of the Jewish commandments is tikkun olam, which means, translation to English, is to repair the world under God, to make the world a better place.
3: I see a direct correlation between our belief in tikkun olam and this incredible explosion of activity and innovation in Startup Nation.
0: Today, the world is focused on saving the environment, but Israelis were green long before it was popular, about a century before.
4: It's part of the Zionism dream to create a green land, a green country. And actually, with time, with experience and research, we have studied how to do it.
1: The prophet Isaiah wrote about a time when the desert would rejoice and blossom as a rose. To Israelis, that's more than an ancient prophecy. It's a commandment.
5: Israel is a tiny state. Look at a map of our region. We use always to joke, you know, there's not even enough place on the map to write the name of Israel. So we had to conserve it, to keep it, to maintain it. This is what we have.
0: To the early settlers in Israel, going green meant planting trees. And they started in the Negev Desert, a place that gets only 1 to 7 inches of rain a year. In the 1940s, Jerusalem was still under Arab control, and Israel's first prime minister, David Ben-Gurion, believed that the Negev was the future of Israel. So he ordered the creation of a man-made forest there. But his team of scientists said it couldn't be done. Ben-Gurion's response? No problem. We'll get new scientists. The prime minister got his new scientists, and the Negev Desert began to blossom. Today, the Yatir Forest has more than 4 million trees, including carob, pine, olive, and fig.
4: Israel is amongst the fewest countries in the world that at the end of the 20th century, there are much more trees than were at the beginning of this century. Till now, we have planted over 240 million trees, which is a nice number to this small country.
0: In the center of the forest is a vineyard, planted on the ruins of another one that existed here 2,000 years ago. Scientists researched the best plants to grow in the Negev, and one of their sources was the Bible.
4: There are plenty of archaeological ruins everywhere. Water cisterns, dams, terraces everywhere. And we have started with reconstruction of some of these ancient farms. We have planted biblical trees, and the trees are surviving without additional irrigation by collecting runoff water, the same cisterns that our forefathers did 2,000 years ago.
0: The trees not only produce fruit, they also clean the environment by absorbing carbon dioxide. Studies show that planting similar forests on just 12% of the world's arid land would reduce carbon in the atmosphere by a gigaton a year. That's equal to the carbon output of 1,000 coal plants. Today, scientists from around the world come to Israel to study the Yatir Forest.
4: We like to serve. We are proud to serve all our achievements to other countries. And of course, we want to share our knowledge and study from other countries' experience.
0: Israelis are not only working to protect the environment, they're also looking for new ways to keep the country running without oil.
3: Israel itself, it's a beautiful country, a country definitely worth visiting with tremendous, lush, interesting areas, but we don't have the traditional gold mines and massive oil and diamonds. We basically have a country of human resources rather than natural resources. So we very much value what little we have.
1: Israel may be short on oil, but it does have one natural resource that's virtually unlimited.
2: Israel's greatest natural resource, sun.
3: We do have a lot of sun here. It's a hot place, so we produce solar energy.
0: For much of the year, the sun beats down on a land that's mostly desert. But what some might see as a liability, Israel has turned into an advantage. Israelis have been using rooftop solar panels since the 1950s, when they were still unheard of in the rest of the world.
3: 90% of Israeli homes have a solar water heater. There's nowhere else in the world that has that kind of thing.
0: In 2011, Israel's first commercial solar field was completed in the southern Arava Valley. The company, Arava Power, now has 9 other fields under construction and plans for 40 more energy projects in Israel over the next 3 years. Their goal is to supply 1/10 of Israel's power. The company's founders are now building solar fields in several third world countries like Haiti, Ecuador, and Rwanda. The solar field in Rwanda should be up and running by the end of 2013 and will provide 8% of Rwanda's energy.
3: Israel has been a leader in clean technology from the beginning. Part of it also is that our neighbors have had a lot of oil and have sort of corrupted the world economic system and the world political system and used it unfairly to impose, I think, sometimes harmful ideologies. And therefore, if Israel can fight the world dependence on oil, what would be a better thing than that?
0: In 2005, an Israeli software developer named Shai Agassi heard a similar question at a conference.
6: We were asked, how are you going to make the world a better place?
0: Agassi's answer, take a single country off oil, then the rest of the world will follow. The first step was to assemble a fleet of cars that could run without oil. So Agassi started a company called Better Place, which offered an electric battery-powered car. The car battery recharges overnight in special power outlets installed in the owner's home. And for longer trips, drivers can switch out the car's battery at stations all over Israel. The entire process takes less than 5 minutes.
1: I hear these go fast.
7: They're quite fast, so you have no gearbox.
1: Why is it so fast?
7: What you'll feel on the acceleration is it's full maximum torque. There's no gears. There's just literally drive, neutral, and reverse.
1: 0 to 60 in how many seconds?
7: About 6.9, I believe.
1: Really? Maybe I can wipe out my cameraman as I go by. As a consumer, one of the things that is really appealing to me is the absolute quiet.
7: The goal with this car was to make a car and a network that can support it, that appeals to everyone. You don't have to be a greenie to say, I want this car. You can say, I like it because it's fast and has great power and acceleration. And I can fit my entire family in it.
1: That was fun.
0: Unfortunately, public demand for electric cars hasn't caught up with the vision of Better Place. And the company filed for bankruptcy in May of 2013. But some experts say timing is everything, and the battery-powered car will ride again. In the meantime, Israelis have another option that's just as green, and thousands of dollars cheaper. In 2008, an avid biker named Azar Gafni had an idea.
8: Suddenly, it just struck my mind. Why not to make a bicycle out of cardboard? Soon after, I talked to 3 engineers, which I really highly appreciate, and they said, it's impossible. There's no way it can be done. While I was eating with my wife one day, she noticed that I'm a little bit disturbed. I told her all the thing about the engineers I went to and all the things that they said about it's impossible. And then she looked at me. And then she said, I know you. If you're not gonna try it, then you're gonna drive yourself crazy. Then you're gonna drive me crazy. Then you're gonna drive the entire family crazy. So just go ahead and try it.
0: 4 years and 6 prototypes later, the cardboard bicycle was ready to ride. The finished bike weighs in at just 20 pounds, and yet it can hold a 500-pound rider. And unlike regular cardboard, it's completely waterproof. Mass production on the bike will start in late 2013. It'll cost about $9 to make and sell for around $60.
3: Where do you get this from? What right do you have to dream that way? We're people of dreams. It's all through the Bible. That's always been our methodology, if you will, in the Jewish people. God gives us dreams. It's for man to interpret them and man to experience them. And that's really the roots, I think, of much of our innovation. The fact that we're so flourishing here is a sign that this was God's will, that this is what was supposed to happen. This is the plan. We're good people. We're family-oriented people. We have an incredible army and society. I think that we have just begun to figure out that we have to tell our story about who we are rather than engage in constant bickering over the Middle East conflict. We have to go convey what the beauty of Israel is.

0: From integrating youth into national service to companies supporting working parents.
1: We do a better job of maximizing human potential.
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2: It's this incredible sense of we are home.
0: Solidarity.
3: We're all encouraging each other, lifting each other up. We're a unit.
0: And service.
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0: Hey there, welcome to Studio 5. We got a great lineup in today's show, so here's a look at the rundown.
1: The altar is the cross.
0: Four-time World Series champion Darryl Strawberry and a new book.
2: I'm grateful for the long journey because God extended time. If God doesn't extend time, you're dead.
0: Astronaut Butch Wilmore recounts the story of weeks in space that turned into nearly a year.
3: I knew the Lord was in control. He's working out his plan and his purpose for his glory.
4: I remember exactly where I was when we met.
0: And Victory Boy takes us on a journey of love and loss through new music.
5: It really has to do with my personal growth.
0: This week's guest is Darryl Strawberry, the four-time World Series champion, is also a husband, a father, and an author with a new book soon to be released.
6: Hit well, straight away center field, and Dean Christensen at the track. He's looking up, and it's gone!
7: Two home runs, 3-1 New York.
8: And this ball is out of here. A three-run home run for Darryl Strawberry, and the Mets now lead it 7-0.
0: World Series champion, 8-time All-Star. What do those titles mean to Darryl Strawberry today?
2: It means you accomplished something from an earthly standpoint. Mm-hmm. And it was good. And it was fun. Mm-hmm. But I think also at the same time, you have to pay a price for it. Mm-hmm. I think God blocked the enemy from destroying me because he could have easily let it happen. It's happened to so many celebrities, you know, having trophies and winning things and but living out of his will. Brings a whole different purpose of life. Mm.
0: Who was praying and reaching out to Darryl Strawberry when you were going through what you're seeing others go through in the headlines?
2: My mother was behind the scenes interceding for me. She was dying from breast cancer. She would die at the age of 55. But she was behind praying for her kids. How do I know that? Because my sister finds a journal under her bed after she passes away. And in the journal, she's praying for all her children. And she got to me in the journal, and she told God, knock him off of his throne.
0: Whoa.
2: You did it, Mom.
0: Knock him off his throne.
2: Yeah, knock him off his throne. Save that fool. Mm. You know, because she knew I was living a foolish life. Style playing Major League Baseball and womanizer, alcohol, drugs, sin. I was all in, all above that you could be in. At the highest. Nobody ever tells you you have a problem. Everybody always say you can do whatever you want to. But I explain to people all the time, you know, when I'm doing ministry, you can pick your sins, but you can't pick your consequences.
1: If you stop tasting all these worldly things and you come and taste me, you'll never starve again. And ever since I have turned my life over to God, I have never starved again.
0: You got a book, Another Life, Discovering the Healing Power of Purpose, of Power and Purpose, on my long journey. My long journey from player to preacher.
2: You had to mention that long. It was a long journey. I'm grateful for the long journey because God extended time. If God doesn't extend time, you're dead. After cancer twice, one kidney, major heart attack, addiction, just so many things. And for him to step in the middle of that and block the enemy.
0: Yeah.
2: You know, and I think a lot of times so many of us believe it's us, and it's

0: Not us. If he didn't pour his gift in you, you're not going to be able to do this kind of work. This is kingdom work. This is not worldly work. And if you want to step over into worldly things, you can. Mm-hmm. But I refuse to go back into worldly things. It's truly about the kingdom of God, and it's about winning as many souls as I can before I leave this earth.
1: What's this new book mean to you?
0: Another Life is incredible. It means more to me because of my writer, Jerome. Mm-hmm. He got a chance to travel with me. No writer's ever been able to travel with me and really actually see what I do. Most people have seen it from clips on, you know, your social media, things like that. But he's got a chance to go into prisons, communities, hospice, schools, and just to see me in action as a different person. I'm very bold, I'm very strong, because the enemy is not playing, so why should we? You know, and I think that's what God has called me for. It's not to play. He's called me to be bold and preach the gospel and tell people to turn from those wicked ways and that he will save you. He will. Not me, but he will. Not anybody else. He will. It's the Holy Spirit that comes in the places that ascends up on people and touches the heart of a person and changes a person. And of course, I realized the most important thing about God's calling is you have to be convicted if you want to be changed. So if there's no conviction, you're never going to experience a change. You're going to always stay in the same place. And I think that's what happened to me. The conviction came up on me and it changed my life forever.
2: Another Life releases this summer, August 11th to be exact. And still ahead, retired NASA astronaut Butch Wilmore shares his long mission to space.
3: The fact that we were there and stuck for that period of time, no, I was completely content. Because I knew the Lord was in control. He's working out his plan and his purpose for his glory and our ultimate good if we believe. And by believe, I mean believe Jesus Christ is Lord.
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10: I got into a serious relationship, but his family was like involved in Santeria. 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
2: Butch Wilmore is a retired NASA astronaut. He was part of that 11-day mission that unexpectedly stretched into nearly 10 months in space. Now, in this one specific mission, you're supposed to be in space for 8 days, but you get stuck for nearly a year. What was the mission originally, and what happened to create this unexpected extension?
3: Yeah, this was a test flight. It's the first crewed flight of the spacecraft. So we had several tests that we launched all the way up through docking for the first phase of the test, and all thing went great the first day, and then as we started the docking phase, rendezvous to dockings when we started to have our problems. We started to drop thrusters. We lost a total of 5. We only have 8 aft firing thrusters, and we lost 5 of those throughout the process. And at the time, not knowing why we were losing the thrusters caused a lot of concern, obviously. Knowing that we needed to dock the space station would have been our safe place to be. If we can get there, we'll be safe. If we can't get there, at the time, not knowing why we're losing these thrusters, what's going on, I wasn't sure what our options were.
2: So you didn't have a backup. It was space station or?
3: No, space station or maybe not survive.
2: In this unexpected 10 months, if you will, emotionally and personally, how did you handle the uncertainty of this time?
3: I learned many times over in my life and professional career both that I'm not going to fret over things that I can't control, I can't do anything about. It's going to be what it is. Well, I'm not going to fret over it, so I'm not going to waste that energy. Because I knew the Lord was in control. He's working out His plan and His purpose for His glory and our ultimate good if we believe. And regardless of what happens in this life or what happens as He works out His plan and His purpose, I'm on board. I don't care what that is. Whatever that is, whatever that means, He rules and He reigns and I'm in.
2: Now, you talk about in the book how important your faith is to you. Did I read it correctly that you didn't miss church on Sunday?
3: No, I didn't miss church. Our church live streams the services, as does another church of a friend of mine where I grew up, the hometown I grew up in Mount Juliet, Tennessee. They live stream their services, and I tied into every single service because I know the Lord's church. He gave us His church because we need it, and we need each other. It's a time, at times I need the church to come and help me, and there's times the church, people in the church need me to be there for them. And He gave us the church because we need it. And I do need it. My strength, my spiritual strength wanes if I don't have that constant infiltration of the Word of God. And I've learned that over the years, and therefore I did. I tied in every service because I needed it.
2: So what happened that made you say, I want to take this experience and what I learned from it and write a book?
3: I didn't write the book to publish it. I wrote the book. I'd actually started writing stories for my daughters. My wife and I have 2 daughters, and we were in our 40s before they were born. And so we lived a life before they were even born. I was writing stories about some of the things in our life, events, something they would have for the future. So I wrote it for my daughters. But the reason I published it and with the person I published it with, because we're like-minded, and the only reason I published it, because of the message of the cross, which leads to hope. It leads to hope in the now, and that's why I published it. I wrote it for my daughters. I published it for the message.
2: Let's talk more about the message for a moment. What are you hoping people receive from the book, and what lessons do you feel they can get out of it?
3: That's a great question. I appreciate that question. In this life, I don't know anyone that's had what you would call an easy life. I mean, you'll see a kind of a theme in the book that life is tough. Events take place in life, they're difficult to handle, things that happen you don't understand why, as the Lord is using this process of life in our sanctification. And so life is tough, and there's also responsibility. We have responsibility. That's really the message. You gotta want it. Things in life are not easy. Things are tough, but you gotta buckle down and you gotta put your nose to the grindstone and you gotta press forward. You gotta want it, whatever that is. I want the Lord's glory. I want the Lord to be glorified. John 3:27. A person cannot receive even one thing unless it is given to him from heaven. Nothing. He deserves the glory for every single thing that occurs. And my pride wants to take it. But Scripture shows me that He is the one to be glorified in all things.
2: Butch's book, Stuck in Space, An Astronaut's Hope Through the Unexpected, is available right now wherever you purchase your reading material. It is time now for this week's Studio 5 Snapshot.
12: The Lord gets glory from whatever I do in general, as long as that's where my mindset's at. So just carrying that through the rest of the competition.
13: And that is American Idol Season 24 winner, Hannah Harper. She beat out Jordan McCullough and Keela Richardson Monday, securing the most votes. Harper is a 25-year-old stay-at-home mother from Willow Springs, Missouri. She's a country singer whose very audition for the show went viral for a song she penned titled String Cheese. Congratulations, Hannah.
2: And that's a look at your snapshot for the week. Still ahead, Victory Boyd is back to share some new music.
14: It really has to do with my personal growth. This album is called Confessions of a Lonely Girl, and it's inspired by the journey of my love life.
15: I got out of my patrol car and I slipped.
16: I went from having a promising career as a neuroscientist to having a medical death sentence.
17: We started asking at that point, are there healings in the present day that go beyond what modern medicine can accomplish?
18: So how do you know this wasn't psychosomatic, a misdiagnosis, something that was being missed in that process?
16: So what if you look for evidence and don't find it? Are you going to end up losing your faith?
19: A lot of skeptics will say, well, miracles are impossible. Why? Because they violate the laws of nature. You can't violate the laws of nature.
16: People would pray for me, and sometimes it felt like this power that just zapped me.
20: Are miracles real? Do they happen today?
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5: 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It's called Confessions of a Lonely Girl.
6: I remember we walked under the stars by the beach. I remember the feeling of your kiss to my cheek.
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8: Am I delusional, walking these streets expecting my bridegroom to come at any moment and sweep me off my feet?
7: It really has to do with my personal growth.
8: Am I wrong to sit and wait, or was he expecting me to search for him?
7: You know, the Bible describes the church as the bride of Christ. And, you know, I would ask myself, like, or ask the Lord, like, you never had to deal with relationships like us. Like, Jesus, you were good. You didn't have, you know, a girlfriend. You had an assignment. You focused on your assignment. You did it. But then the Holy Spirit's reminding me, like, no, like, I literally came for my bride. And, like, look at the way my bride treated me.
9: And still.
7: Exactly. So if anybody knows the treacherous journey of being rejected, being misunderstood by the one you love the most, they're like all these things. And so anyways, my journey's been very interesting, but I have a lot of music to, I like to think of my songs as trophies, because I live to sing another day on the other side of everything that I've been through. And so I'm thankful.
8: All I have is a promise, and it makes me nervous if I'm honest. Any other clues like time and place I would greatly appreciate. But then I suppose I wouldn't need to have faith.
7: Sometimes, especially as Christians, we can cause our mind to believe that we're supposed to be together forever with someone that we're in a relationship with. And it's easy to get there. It's like, oh, it's easy to get there and start declaring by faith, oh, this is my husband, this is my wife. Like, yeah, you're declaring by faith because you can't stand the idea of losing them. And so the more you're speaking it, you're trying to manifest it into reality, as opposed to keeping a heart of indifference, Lord, your will, not mine. And, you know, I surrender this to you. You know, keeping that, if this is meant to be, that if is very important.
6: What is it that you really want?
7: sitting in that tension of, I don't know, but I do know that I love you today, and I have full freedom to love you today. And God willing, I have this freedom tomorrow and the next day and the next day, and then hopefully it will lead to forever. But it might not, you know?
6: Down on his knee, he'll ask for my hand, and we'll be in love to the very end.
7: I don't have to try to be enough. I just have to believe, you know, the message is enough, I am enough, and many people are going to be profoundly impacted by simply this.
8: As long as I live, may this burning flame in my heart never die.
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0: got time now for just one more thing. Let's give the final word to Baseball Hall of Famer Daryl Strawberry. If you could talk to that little boy pre-high school, pre-people knowing your name, growing up, what would you tell him knowing what you know today?
1: You can't talk to a person when they at that place at a young age. I think everybody has their own journey and their own story. Mm-hmm. Hopefully you don't lose the battle before it's over. Mm-hmm. Hopefully you truly find the symbol of the cross.
0: Yeah.
1: And understand that the price has been paid for you. It's already been set up for you to experience this life in a different way. You know, I always talk about Galatians 2:20, I have been crucified with Christ. It's no longer I who live, but it's Christ who lives in me. And when you know Christ living inside of you and rule and reign over you, you win. You don't lose. Christ didn't lose.
0: No.
1: So that younger person that was back then, he was supposed to go through everything he had to go through to get to where he needed to be today.
0: Daryl Strawberry, thank you so much. That's a great final word for this edition of Studio 5 and for this week's look at uplifting entertainment. Until next time, make time to uplift someone around you, and then please come on back. See where Studio 5 takes you next week. Bye-bye. Thank you for watching.
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12: Hey, everyone, and I'm Ashley Key. Araya McGarry hosts a TV show in the Atlanta area, and her voice is heard by thousands of people all the time.
11: And that's a miracle, because after she had surgery for cancer, doctors told her that she would never speak above a whisper.
13: Araya McGarry suffered from chest pains for almost a year before she received a grim prognosis from her doctor.
14: And they told me that they found something in the x-ray and the blood work doesn't look good. So we think it's some type of cancer, but we don't know for sure. My mom had just died of cancer a few years earlier. So when I heard the word cancer, I thought death.
15: You marry the most beautiful woman in the world, and all of a sudden, that can be taken away from you in a split second. This cancer is invading her life. I just didn't know what to do. I didn't know where to go. My whole world just came crashing to a halt. I thought I was going to lose her.
14: At that moment, I said, I'm going to believe for a miracle. I'm going to believe for total healing, because I've heard of people getting instant healing. And I kept thinking, well, I can do that too. I believe. My pastor was there praying. My husband was praying. We had called 700 Club to pray.
15: And it's amazing. As soon as I called the 700 Club, I felt just so much peace. It was the most amazing thing. I was just a wreck before I called, but as soon as I called them, it gave me the relief that I needed. It gave me the strength that I never thought I could have.
13: The doctors removed the cancer from her, but as she woke from the surgery, they delivered more bad news.
14: We had to take out the lining around your heart, disconnect half your diaphragm, and we had to remove one of the left nerves to your vocal cords, and you're never going to speak again above a whisper. It would be impossible.
13: Araya began 6 months of intense chemotherapy to kill any remaining cancer cells.
15: Really getting really sick, and a doctor, I overheard him say, this is the sickest patient that we have ever had.
14: Chemo almost killed me. My doctor said that the cancer's curable, but the chemo was the real struggle.
13: The prayers of her friends and family became a source of hope during her toughest moments.
14: When I was lying on the floor in the bathroom, just wrapped around the toilet bowl, he'd be on the phone. I could hear him agreeing in prayer on the phone with the 700 Club. And he didn't stop picking up that phone and praying all days, hours of the 6 months that I was in chemo, along with all of our friends and family and pastors. That meant a lot to us. And you know what? When you're sick, you really do feel the prayers. I felt a real warmth and that peace that passes all understanding. I knew I was going to be okay.
13: Doctors finally said Araya's cancer was gone, but unfortunately, so was her voice.
15: But I kept praying, kept staying in prayer that her voice would be restored. I says, I don't know how long it's going to take, but it'll be restored. God spoke to me and says, she is going to be fine.
14: And I couldn't speak for almost a year. I was really, really bad, very faint. Couldn't even make a phone call because people would hang up on me thinking it was an obscene phone call. But about a year or so later, my voice starts coming back. And before you know it, I just realized I'm talking. And it kind of like one of those aha moments. This is a really a lot better. And I went back every year to my doctor to get my checkup. And they're like, you're sounding good. You're sounding good. I'm like, yeah, and I'm not supposed to. So I'm a testimony of miracles happen in God's timing, not in our instant, you know, God, can you do this for me and do it now?
15: Doctor said this was impossible that she would not speak no more than a whisper. And this is an absolutely a miracle what took place. And so I believe in miracles.
13: Today, Araya and Brian produce a TV show in the Atlanta area. Her voice can be heard encouraging people to expect the miraculous in their lives too.
14: Anytime somebody says that can't be done, that's impossible, that's an opportunity for God to show how great He really is. I don't believe in impossible no matter what it is, because in God's eyes, He can do anything.
15: All things can be done through Jesus Christ. You can be healed. Your drug addiction can be healed. Your cancer can be healed. Your stress can be healed. God wants us to make it very simple. Believe in Him and believe in His word, and everything can be, everything can happen.
11: And that is the key. Believe in Him, believe in God, and believe in His word. If you have faith in God, if you know that He can do it, and you have faith that His promise can be true for you, well, then you have everything you need to have a miracle. Mm-hmm. Now, I love instant miracles. I know Ashley loves instant miracles,
16: absolutely.
11: Too.
16: Yes, absolutely.
11: But sometimes miracles take some time.
16: Yes, definitely.
11: And you have to walk through the valley of the shadow of death. And that's exactly what happened in that story, walking through the valley of the shadow of death, where you have this horrific surgery. Cancer diagnosis is horrific in and of itself, but then you go through surgery. And then if you've ever known anyone who's gone through chemo, it's a torture and walking through that. But then you have prayer throughout it, praying. And whose report are you going to believe? You're going to believe the doctor? You're never going to speak again? Well, doc, guess what I'm doing? I'm speaking again.
16: Yeah.
11: It took time, and it may take time with you. I love the instant.
16: Yes.
11: But when you're walking through it, you don't fear any evil because you have every assurance that He's with you.
16: Well, question for you. I mean, why do we sometimes experience a healing that takes time and it's not instant? Why is that?
11: I have no idea. Do you?
16: Well, no. But I would say, I think what I would go back to is it's all in God's timing. It's all in His will. No matter what you're going through.
11: Well, I'm not sure.
16: I don't know.
11: Some things are
16: in His will.
11: It might
16: bring me peace, but
11: just because time and chance happen to us all. Mm-hmm. Is it His will for His children to get sick? I think the answer is quite clearly no. Mm-hmm. In heaven, there's nobody sick. So when you're asking questions about what's God's will, look to heaven. Mm-hmm. And in heaven, God's will is perfectly being done. And in there's nobody sick. There's nobody sorrowful. There aren't any tears. There isn't any loneliness. There isn't any rejection. We're all accepted in the Beloved. Mm. In this fallen world, you will have trouble. but be of good cheer, for Jesus has overcome the world. So don't put it on God as somehow he's doing this or he's fashioning it. You know, in the Bible, even Jesus had delayed healings. You know, the lepers were healed as they went. They weren't healed instantly in his presence.
16: Right.
11: They were healed as they went. You have the blind men. Yeah, Jesus had to pray several times.
16: Yeah.
11: Okay, I see men walking, and then finally it gets to be clear.
16: Yeah.
11: So if Jesus even has trouble with having it be instant, well, then why should we expect anything different? But please keep it in mind that even though you're walking through the valley of the shadow of death, you don't have to fear evil because he's with you.
16: Yeah.
11: Now, I personally, when I had cerebral malaria, I was into naming it and claiming it, and I'm God's man of faith and power for the hour and all these kinds of things. And I would see symptoms go away. I didn't realize that was the pattern of the disease. I thought my prayer had been answered. And then finally, I'm bleeding. I'm bleeding out of my kidneys. I'm vomiting. It's horrible.
16: Wow.
11: I'm losing liver function. And I think I'm going to die. And God's not going to answer my prayer. And that took a week.
16: Yeah, I was going to say that was a process. It wasn't.
11: It took a week.
16: Yeah. But once it happened,
11: but then,
16: it happened.
11: Then it was, I heard a voice behind me. Get up, get to work, for I have healed you. And that energized every cell of my body.
16: Yeah.
11: And that was a moment. And that's a moment that will be with me for all eternity.
16: Yeah.
11: When Jesus speaks to you, his words have a lot of authority.
16: Yeah.
11: The word in the Bible has the same authority. Believe it, stand on it. Well, we have a magazine. It's called Miracle Living Today. 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We want to encourage you in your faith, and what God did for others, he will do for you.
16: That's right. All right, everyone. Well, up next, a runner has a brush with death. 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Amazing story. 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
18: It was so intense with the sinus pressure that it was to the point where my jaws were even hurting from coughing so intensely. It was a battle. It really was. He kept saying to me, this too will pass. So I just stand up and say, I'm waiting on you, Lord. I just kept confessing, God is my healer. He is my healer. They were to the section where they were talking about people receiving healings. They were going to pray for anyone who was sick.
11: Now, there's someone, you heard the report about sinus conditions, and you're saying, please say sinus conditions. So for you, I'm saying sinus condition. All of that inflammation, everything that seems to be swollen and closed up, open now in Jesus' name.
18: I jumped up, and my spirit just kind of leaped, and I said, that's for me, Lord, that's it. You think maybe he's not mindful of those things, but he's mindful of everything. He's just faithful, and he is our healer.
19: It was alarming how much I was vomiting.
20: It was a condition called acute tubular necrosis.
19: They kept saying septic, septic. I think she's getting septic.
21: They sent this lady in to prepare us for a lifetime of dialysis. And this medicine was going to destroy every dream my girl could possibly have.
19: Thousands and thousands, literally around the world, were praying for her. Mom runs out into the hallway and she's like, he just told me he canceled your surgery. He was like, your kidney biopsy came back completely clean. I stood up on my hospital bed with my IV bag, just we were hugging and screaming. It was like just the biggest celebration.
20: I know there were a lot of people praying for her. I think those prayers were answered.
22: Hi, yay!
0: I am beyond thankful that I have been singing nonstop. Prayers work. They work. Ask people to pray for you and, like, really believe that anything is possible.
12: For more than 20 miles, a killer tornado splintered trees, toppled homes, and destroyed everything in its path, except for David Young.
13: On the afternoon of Good Friday, David Young drove to his favorite running trail near his home in Murfreesboro, Tennessee. David's a pastor and wanted time to pray and prepare for the upcoming church services. He began his run despite the ominous clouds on the horizon.
1: I knew there were storms coming. I didn't know we had a tornado watch and certainly didn't know about a tornado warning.
13: 2 miles into his run, the storm arrived. David didn't know it, but the full force of an EF4 tornado was headed right for him.
1: As it starts to rain, I recognize that, you know, it could get serious here, but I was really kind of excited about it. I thought, hey, I've been looking for some sort of survival situation, and here's a good one.
22: David had been through storms before. While winter backpacking a few months earlier, he panicked as hypothermia set in during an unexpected storm.
1: Every day since that backpacking trip in February, I had been saying to God, don't ever let me panic again. You keep me calm no matter what happens.
22: When was the point that you realized you were in trouble?
1: I could hear a rumble in the distance. My head kept saying to my gut, there's no way this is a tornado.
13: Across town, David's family huddled together in a grocery store as the tornado passed by.
1: My son, my 13-year-old son, wouldn't sit down. Instead, he stood up and he was just pacing back and forth. And several of them kept saying, you need to come over here with us. And he kept saying, no, if it's okay with you, I need to pace and pray for my dad. Praying specifically for me. They didn't know I was out on the trail.
13: As the tornado approached, David darted off the trail and wrapped himself around the base of a nearby tree.
1: As soon as I saw the debris, I began to hear the forest explode above me. The sound of the trees crashing was just unbelievable. It was 1,000 trees exploding all at once. It was almost deafening, the sound of the trees. And when it hit me, it went from 10 or 15 miles an hour, the wind, to 200 miles an hour all at once.
22: But you didn't let go.
1: Oh, no, I wasn't going to let go. Now, wherever the tree went, I was going. But I was not going to let go of that tree.
13: David held tight as the winds lifted his body in the air. Bushes and trees were uprooted and smashed all around him.
1: And then the eye of the tornado passed over me. So I dropped down and I curled back around the tree again. And as I looked up, it was the most phenomenal thing I've ever seen. It was peaceful, it was calm. And at the very top of the tornado, the debris didn't move to the left or the right, it moved up and down. And my first thought was that I'm in heaven and these are angels dancing up and down. Looked like angels just performing a little ballet at the top. And I lay there and I looked up and I remember feeling warm and loved and thinking to myself, you know, this is the greatest gift that God could ever have given me.
22: You felt the love of God in the eye of a tornado.
1: It's hard to explain that, but it's true. Yeah, I did. I felt God's love right in the middle of the eye of the tornado.
13: But David's moment of tranquility was short-lived.
1: And then when the back wall hit, it hit with as much violence as the front wall, and it began to drop the things, and it didn't feel as though trees were dropping. It felt as though they were being thrown down on the ground hard. At first, I was thinking to myself, you know, this is unbelievable. Of all things, I'm in the middle of a tornado. By the time the back wall had hit me, I was thinking, okay, this has got to end pretty soon. Now I won't make it much longer if this keeps going.
13: 2 trees came crashing down on top of David. One smashed his left leg, and the other hit his head, giving him a concussion and a deep gash. But he was alive. As the tornado passed, David scrambled over the debris and made his way up toward the street. The reality of what just happened began to sink in.
1: It looked like a nuclear bomb had gone off. Just 30 seconds before, there had been a beautiful forest, and now it appeared that every tree in the forest was down. There was twisted debris everywhere, pieces of buildings, huge chunks of buildings. There was the entire side of a semi-tractor trailer was down there on a tree right next to me, wrapped around that tree.
13: David made his way to a nearby parking lot, then was rushed to the hospital by men who found him there.
1: They put 7 or 8 staples in my head. And they said to stop the bleeding. I would have bled to death. Wrapped my leg up, and best we can tell, it was just beat up badly. It may have been a hairline fracture, but nothing serious.
13: Easter Sunday, David walked out in front of his church and preached a sermon that was born in the eye of a tornado.
22: What was your message?
1: message was that regardless of how bad the storm is, Christ is risen. And one of the things that I've thought about often is that holding onto that tree in the middle of the storm is just a wonderful metaphor for a life that if we cling to the cross of Christ, holding onto that tree, even if you don't know what's coming next, if you don't know how bad it's going to be, regardless of how much debris is slamming around you, you hang onto that tree and God's going to take care of it.
16: I don't know about you, but I am almost like speechless at that story. Wow, that is just absolutely incredible what God did for David. I mean, he was clinging to the trunk of a tree as a massive tornado just literally goes over him. And he experienced everything. And the fact that he saw and felt the love of God in the eye of a tornado is truly, truly a miracle. So whatever you are going through today, I just hope and pray that this story has somehow given you hope that if David can experience the love of God in a truly just unbelievable event like that, surely I can experience the love of God in whatever situation I'm going through as well. You know, sometimes we just have to cry out to God and ask for that. God, I want to feel your love. I don't feel your love right now. And I know it's not because you don't love me. It's because my eyes are not on you right now. So I just want to encourage everyone, I'm encouraging myself, that when life gets tough, when life gets confusing, when there seemingly is a storm surrounding you, keep your eyes on the prize. Keep your eyes on Jesus, because when we do that, we get to experience peace and hope and love, even if there's chaos around us. So take heart and take hold of Jesus today. And if you need prayer for anything at all, I always like to remind everyone on this show that we have a prayer center open 24/7. If you need prayer for anything, please give us a call, 1-800-700-7000. Gordon?
11: 6 feet per second. That's how fast the fire was that was engulfing their house. Travis and Rachel were trapped inside this inferno. They knew that even if they made it out alive, they might not survive what would follow.
3: It was burning quick and it was burning hot. I did think I was going to die. I was just praying to God.
4: May 24th, 2023 is forever seared into the mind of Travis Stanfist as the night he nearly lost everything. Fast asleep, his pregnant wife, Rachel, frantically woke him as smoke billowed up the stairs. The first floor of their two-story pole barn apartment was on fire.
3: We actually ran to the window, and that's where her parents met us in the driveway and told us the barn was on fire. I remember my mother-in-law screaming and saying, "You need to jump." The window was about 15 to 20 feet above the driveway. Rachel had to go head first, and I helped my dog out the window. After that happened, I actually was trapped up there because the flames started coming up over the window, and that's when I decided that I was gonna run down and through the fire. I remember screaming, running through the barn, because I could feel myself basically hitting flames as I was running.
4: Travis narrowly made it outside where he saw Rachel unconscious, being pulled away from the flames by her parents. His skin burning, Travis ran into his in-laws' house adjacent to the pole barn to jump into a cold shower.
3: At that point, I could see that my hands were burned. I could see that my pants had caught on fire and that my legs were pretty beat up. I didn't know how severe, you know, the rest of it was. Really, the first thing that I did once I had a moment to collect myself is just pray, you know, "God, please be with my wife," and I just repeated it over and over and over.
4: Firefighters and paramedics arrived to load Travis and Rachel into ambulances. In the ER, it was discovered that Rachel had a brain bleed from a fractured skull, along with third-degree burns from her legs to her torso. Unsure if she would survive and being 36 weeks pregnant, doctors opted to perform an emergency C-section. Meanwhile, Travis went into surgery for his extensive burns, which included his face.
3: They started sedating me, and you know, I remember quick flashes once I got to the hospital. I remember hearing that she was going into the delivery room. That was kind of it.
4: Their families contacted their churches and hundreds began praying for them. A few hours later, the surgeons successfully stopped Rachel's brain bleed, saving her life. She and Travis would then get to meet their daughter, Brinley.
5: There was not a scratch on her. She was perfect. God is so faithful. Day after day, we would pray for a body part to heal. And the next day, the surgeon said, it's healed. We don't need to regraft it. It was just incredible.
3: My reaction once I was told that Rachel was all right, that Brinley was healthy, was, you know, praising God. They're everything to me.
4: Their path to recovery was painful. Travis underwent 3 surgeries while Rachel had 5. She required physical therapy due to the location and extent of her burns. But they and others continued to pray.
5: God is the ultimate healer, and he has shown that to us from day one. When I left the hospital, I was in there for 29 days, and one of my surgeons told me that my healing was where I should be at 4.5 months, leaving at 29 days. So it was just humbling to hear that.
3: Until you're in the situation where your life's on the line and you see miracles happening left and right, you know, to me, that's really where it sunk in how important prayer is. The fire burned about 6 feet per second once it was fully up and going. The fact that, you know, we survived that intensity is just, it's mind-blowing to me. God really stepped in and, you know, with his grace, saved us.
4: Travis and Rachel reunited with Brinley and their dog Otis, who also escaped the fire unscathed. They posted videos about their experience on social media and received millions of views. The cause of the fire was never determined, and only a Bible, a single photo, and the shirt Rachel was baptized in, now framed, survived. Travis and Rachel believed that God delivered them so they would be able to share about his goodness to the world.
5: Grateful is an understatement. It's all a miracle. Yeah, we went through this, and yeah, it was tough, but we're here. We have a baby girl. It's God's story that we are here to tell. As long as you keep your eyes on him, he will be with you.
3: I credit all this to God. God gave us the opportunity to share who he is through our story. I've never looked at this as Travis and Rachel's story, but an opportunity to share with anyone and everyone who God is and how faithful he is. I love my family with all my heart. I'm grateful every single day for what God's brought us through.
11: What an incredible story. We've seen 3 incredible stories. And in that, what was the defining thing? Instead of looking at the problem, instead of looking at the tornado or the fire, they looked to Jesus. And that's what the Bible tells us to do. You can find it in your Bible. It's in Hebrews chapter 11. Looking unto Jesus, the author and the finisher of your faith. Now, you can get into trouble when you look at your problem and you allow the problem to overwhelm you. When Peter stepped out of the boat, I give him a lot of props for stepping out of the boat. The other disciples didn't. When he stepped out of the boat, he walked on water. And then he started to notice, well, there's some wind and there's some waves here. And he starts to think, well, I shouldn't be doing this. And Jesus said, why did you doubt? Why did you doubt? But the other part of that is Jesus reached out to Peter and picked him up. God never fails. He never gives up. He won't give up on you. You should look to him. And when you look to him, you get all the faith you need. When you look to your problem, you get all the problem. When you look to the solution, you get the answer. So let's do that right now. And let's pray. Let's look to him and let him be the miracle worker that he is. Lord God Almighty, we come to you. And for anyone in distress, anyone who's been through an accident, anyone who's been through fire, through flood, Lord, you are the answer. And your word is clear. You are our very present help in time of trouble. So, Lord, we look to you, and we look to you for your answer, for who you are. Now, come to us. Be Emmanuel. Be God with us, in us, all around us. Let your presence manifest. Let the peace that passes all understanding guard our heart in our minds now. We look to you and we ask now that you would perform a miracle. Miracles of healing and deliverance and provision, Lord God. We ask for it all in Jesus' name. Ashley, what's God giving you?
16: Yeah, I just heard somebody with a ruptured spleen, and God is healing you of that right now. It's a pretty serious matter, and I just believe God is healing you from the top of your head to the soles of your feet. That ruptured spleen will not be ruptured any longer in the name of Jesus. Thank you, Lord.
11: I just heard you're having a severe drop in blood pressure as a result of it. God is able, and he's able to bring life to you. And in Jesus' name, whatever is happening with you, may it stop now, and may there be healing from the top of your head to the soles of your feet. May there be no consequences from this. May it be as if it never happened to you. We receive it all in Jesus' name. Amen. If you've been healed, and if you need prayer, we're here for you. All you have to do is pick up the phone and call us. 1-800-700-7000. Here's a word from Psalms. We went through fire and water, but you brought us out to rich fulfillment. God bless you. We'll see you again.
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6: Stunning archaeological evidence.
24: Dig after dig uncovered evidence to prove the accuracy of the Book of Acts.
6: And insights from leading New Testament scholars.
25: Give me the text. I'll have the real artifact. I'll know what was said.

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10: Hello, I'm Brian Allen. Welcome to our show. Let me ask all of you watching at home a question. How many of you honestly get enough physical activity on a daily basis? Now, how many of you spend way too many hours a day sitting inactively? My guess is many of you do. Whether it's because you feel discomfort while walking, maybe you lack mobility because of poor balance, stiff joints, and weak legs, or perhaps we've fallen into the bad habit of leading a sedentary lifestyle, or because of your job, you probably sit inactively way too many hours a day. Let's face it, we all do. Leading a sedentary, inactive lifestyle is terrible for your health, and standing in place for hours can be just as bad. It's time to add some extra steps to your day. Introducing Ellipse by Legsercise, the automatic seated exerciser that strengthens your legs, increases your mobility, and boosts your circulation without physical strain or impact. Stay tuned and you'll see and hear how easy it is to exercise with Ellipse while watching TV, talking on the phone, or while you work.
2: I had both knee surgery and hip surgery in the last 4 years. While at rehab, my therapist recommended Ellipse as a way to get some extra movement at home and supplement what I was doing with him. He also explained that increased circulation in my legs could assist in the healing process. I was willing to give anything a try that could help speed up my recovery. Ellipse helped so much. The ability to continue my therapy whenever I wanted in the safety and comfort of my own home. It was a blessing. Ellipse is so smooth, so easy on my joints. My legs are stronger. My joints are no longer stiff. I can walk without pain. My mobility is as good as it was 20 years ago. My therapist is so proud of me.
3: I spend 8 or 9 hours a day sitting at my desk, and I had been looking

0: looking for a way to get some movement and some exercise while working for a long time. Now, the problem is most normal exercisers or peddlers, they force you to focus on the exercise, not stopping, and that just wouldn't allow me to concentrate on my work. When I saw Ellipse online and realized it provided motorized motion to keep your legs moving, I knew it was exactly what I needed. Ellipse fits perfectly under my desk, and it is so quiet that none of my coworkers even know I'm using it because it moves my legs for me and I can focus on my work. I'm getting a workout every day, and because it raises my legs, now my lower back doesn't hurt anymore, and I feel energetic when I get home.
1: My clients use it after the recovery phase, all the way through the end of therapy, and most continue using it after that. 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Because of Ellipse, they are better able to handle my sessions because they are stronger, have more range of motion, and flexibility. An 80-year-old recovering from hip or knee surgery can easily use Ellipse on speed 1, and a 30-year-old coming back from a sports injury can use it on speed 3, and both are getting exactly what they need.
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6: Before, when I used to take care of the grandkids, I was pretty active. But now that they've gotten older, I admit I sit way more than I should. I was suffering from poor circulation, and most of the days my legs were uncomfortably swollen. My doctor was always on me to be more active. My daughter bought me Ellipse. I was skeptical at first, but because it was a gift from her, I knew I had to give it a chance. Right away, I could tell that Ellipse was going to be a huge help. After my first use, I could see that my legs were not as swollen. I could feel that my usually cold legs were getting warmer, and I could feel that my circulation was improving. My legs felt great, and my doctor was really, really happy. 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
3: After I retired and stopped working, I managed to stay busy for the first couple of weeks, maybe a month. But eventually I was spending my whole day sitting on the couch and leading a very sedentary lifestyle. So being inactive became part of my daily routine, and it didn't take long before I started feeling the negative effects of inactivity on my mobility. My legs felt weaker and my balance had deteriorated, and when I wanted to walk, I wasn't the same anymore. It was harder. I saw Ellipse on Facebook and hoped it could help me get back to the way I was. So I bought it. Ellipse was exactly what I needed. Now my legs feel stronger, I have less stiffness and more flexibility. I have better balance and it increased my mobility. Ellipse gave me back what I had lost and I feel great about that.
6: 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I also try to eat healthy, take vitamins and minerals to complement my diet. When I saw Ellipse on Instagram, I immediately realized I can add extra steps to my day. I could supplement my exercise routine while I'm sitting at home. Now I'm active. While doing some work at home, or it's cold, raining, or late at night, I burn extra calories. I feel my muscles working, it's relaxing, and my legs feel great.
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8: After about 2 years of using Lexercise Pro and going for walks again, I felt like I could do more. The Pro started to feel too easy.
7: Because we participated in the original Lexercise commercial, I kept in contact with the people at Lexercise. One day, I decided to call and find out if they have anything new that was a step up from the Lexercise Pro.
8: And that's when we were introduced to Ellipse. I got one before it was even available for sale. Again, it was exactly what I needed. It feels like a workout, like I'm challenging myself, but it's still super easy on my joints with no impact whatsoever. Now I can walk longer than before. I feel stronger.
7: Even I decided to try it. At the office, I spent all day walking around, talking to my coworkers, but working from home was limiting the amount of movement I was getting daily. I was sitting so many hours a day, and my sciatica was really starting to bother me. Ellipse is perfect. I keep it under my desk all day, and it keeps my legs moving without even thinking about it. Ellipse is so quiet that when I'm doing my work, I forget I'm using it. Just having your feet on it keeps you in the right posture. I can feel the chair supporting my lower back. Now at the end of the day, my back feels great, my circulation is moving, I'm burning calories, and it makes me feel energetic.
8: It turns out that Ellipse was exactly what we both needed.
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17: Hey, I'm Blair Underwood. 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I'm beyond excited because today you're going to get the red carpet treatment, a glimpse behind the scenes of my life and all the fun and action that goes into a studio production. Today, we're filming a story that I think would interest anyone out there. So let me ask you, have you ever experienced occasional aches and pains like I used to? Well, I've got some good news. Enter the star of our show, Omega XL, the natural joint relief supplement that has helped millions of people flip the script on their occasional joint pain. I'm taking it, and have for the last 10 years, plus it's changed my life. I believe it can change yours too.
24: Hey, Blair, yeah. Ready to be on set.
17: All right, good. So, listen. Sounds like it's call time. I invite you today for an exclusive look at the process as we tell you the story of Omega XL. Amazing scenes, special appearances, and maybe even a plot twist or two. As we say in Hollywood, lights, camera, action.

0: Are you starting to feel the wear and tear? The grind? Well, you're not alone. Did you know that there are more than 50 million Americans living with joint pain every day? That's why I know that I know that I know there's an audience for Omega XL, the natural joint support supplement that's already impacted the lives of millions. This is the story of a game-changing product, the natural product.
1: It will help you stay active and enjoy your days. 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Overcome pain.
0: Just like the millions of people who have found success with Omega XL.
2: My name is Helen, and I was an EMT for 20 years in New York City. The job was very tough. We never knew what call we were gonna get, but I was one of the first responders for the plane on the Hudson. After years of working EMT, my body took a toll. My back, my knees, my neck. I could not walk half a block. I ordered Omega XL, and now, last week, I walked 6 blocks. I was so proud of myself. My husband says it's a big difference. He wants to know, what did I take? It's been the best thing that I did. Everything changed for the best. I can go out. I can hang out with my sisters, do whatever I can and want to do. Now it's let's go, baby. This product is the best thing. You will remember what did it to you, and it was Omega XL.
3: I had considerable pain in my knees, in my back. There was always discomfort. It was so bad that I just thought it was age, because I've gotten older and I wasn't that flexible anymore. When you can't bend your leg, it's hard to climb stairs. I didn't want to go up and down the stairs. I went into the kitchen and I was looking for a plastic container. I could no longer stoop. I had to hunker down or either hold on and kneel one knee down at a time. I started using Omega XL. There was such a change and such a difference. It has revived me. I started noticing that I could go up and down the stairs. I just came down. I ran down the stairs. I ran up the stairs. And I had an aha moment. I was at the kitchen cabinet, and I stooped down before I realized it. And I was like, oh, I'm stooped. I'm squatting down with my knees bent, and I wasn't holding on and shaking or needing some assistance in standing back up. 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
0: My story starts with a bottle of Omega XL. This is a product that has made a world of difference in my life. Picture this, a young, eager actor looking for your break. You finally get it and have the privilege of breaking into the Hollywood scene. Well, it's definitely glamorous, it is, and it has its upside. It also involves working long hours, sometimes 15, 16 hours a day, walking around sets nonstop, not to mention the stress of physically demanding scenes, and all of it adds up, the wear and tear, the grind. Suddenly, what you used to do when you were younger starts to become more difficult. You develop the aches and pains that go along with aging. The job gets harder, life gets harder. Sound familiar? Now, while you might not be starring in a Hollywood film, you are the star of your life. So let's get to it. Hey, guys, how are we looking?
6: I'm on the way.
0: All right, good. Places, everyone, while we're getting ready. I'd like to take you on a journey across the world. Let's start this one at the beginning. A jaw-dropping location of natural beauty, the perfect backdrop. The origin story of Omega XL begins in the pristine waters of New Zealand. See you on the other side of the world. The secret behind Omega XL begins here, in the Marlboro Sounds, the home to one of nature's most beneficial creations, the green-lipped mussel. These mussels piqued the interest of scientists. What they discovered were that green-lipped mussels were rich in EPA, DHA, and additionally, 30 fatty acids, giving them natural anti-inflammatory properties. Great Health Works harnessed that power. 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Omega XL, made by nature, backed by science. Made by nature, backed by science. 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You're good. You're definitely an improvement.
6: Thank you. You're all set.
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7: Hello, my name is Thomas Jackson. Everybody call me Samson. Here I'm a pastor. Helping people has always been my life's biggest passion. It is my biggest purpose. And that's always been the foundation of who I am. And my ministry is all about movement. Movement is one of the biggest purpose for letting people to learn to interact, and it actually gets people's attention and let them know that you're also concerned about them. I'm moving all around that whole place. I'm shaking hands and talking to people, giving hugs. And when I'm up in front of my church, I'm all in. That's what I'm here for. In 2015, it was a very big moment in my life. The strength of my legs wasn't there. I felt like I was breaking down. And I didn't see that there was a light at the end of the tunnel. That's when I discovered Omega XL. It helped me to get back to where I can actually start using both legs at the same time. And they're not that big. There's the aftertaste, there's none. You're just gonna feel the effects of it and how potent it is being a natural substance. Because it helped in the process of my joints movement where I was limited, I wasn't as stiff. Now I'm back up functional, now I'm moving again. All thanks and due to Omega XL. People living with pain, I'm telling you, don't cheat yourself, think all is lost. This product actually can help you get back into that thought process of saying, you know what, I still can do this, and this will help you. Thank you, Omega XL, for giving me back my life.
8: This one here, mm-hmm. And then this one here, which
0: oh,
8: I know, it's the best,
0: Let's
8: right?
0: Do that.
8: All right, I'll wrap it up and then I'll bring it over to you.
0: All right, perfect, perfect. Great, welcome back. So, Omega XL, what do you think? A natural joint supplement that can help you take back your life and your mobility and be liberated from that nagging joint and muscle pain from aging or overuse. Sounds too good to be true, right? You know what? I was in your shoes until I decided to give it a shot and I made it a part of my story. It really worked for me, and I think it can help you too. And I know just the person to tell you why. Ken Mears, the founder of Great Health Works, the maker of Omega XL.
9: How's the shoot going? How's your family?
0: Family's great. Shoot's going great. Actually, we're rolling right now. I'm with the audience, and I wanted them to hear about the Omega XL straight from the man himself, the source.
9: Of course, Blair. It's like my favorite thing to talk about. When do you want to do it?
0: Well, I was thinking about tossing it to you kind of like right now.
9: Let's do it. Let me get on my mark.
0: Let's do it. Awesome. 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
12: My name is Gerald Haynes. In college, I played football. And, you know, over the years, you know, still working out and, you know, doing things and playing with your kids and coaching, you know, little league sports. In the last probably 6 or 7 months, man, I've really, really felt the pain. My ankles and then my back of my heels, it felt like somebody was driving nails into my heels. And I tried all kind of stuff. Medicines over the counter, nothing worked. I found this product, and it's called Omega XL. You know, I'll give it a shot. All that pain that was in my ankles, that pain is gone. It just went away. You can get that joy back in your life. I mean, even just going for a walk. I could even go for a mile and a half walk with my wife. Why don't you spend your money on something that works? I mean, this works.
13: My name is Connie Cantillo. I am an executive assistant and conference administrator. Before Omega XL, I would get out of bed and the first thing I would feel is a pain on my knees in order to get up. It was painful to do anything that I had to move my knees for. The moment that I said I needed to take action was when I felt that I just couldn't keep up with my kids and my grandchildren and my coworkers. I felt frustrated. I wasn't able to go up and down the stairs. I wasn't able to go out with my dog or even play with my grandchildren on the floor. It was really, really strong pains on my knees. It was something that I thought I would never be able to overcome. And then I found Omega XL, and it really has brought my life back. And I found out that it was a natural product. I jumped into it, and 5-6 years later, here I am being able to do everything that I wasn't able to do back then. And believe me, it has changed my life. Getting my independence back is a feeling like no other. I don't have to think if I can do something. I can just do it. It worked for me, and I feel very confident in recommending it to everyone and anyone.
14: My name's Nelson George. I was a firefighter for 30 years, retired in 2007. Before Omega XL, I was having a lot of pain in my fingers. It seemed like most of the pain was in the morning after I woke up. When I went out to feed the animals and do work around the house, I was in a lot of pain. My hands are in constant use. I do all the mechanical work on my outboard motors, and I also make anchor rings consist of bending pieces of steel, welding them together, and to not be able to do the things that you enjoy, and it was depressing. I worked with a friend of mine. I talked to him. I said, hands bothering you? I said, you know, we do similar stuff. And he said, yeah. He said, actually, I found something that actually worked. And he said, Omega XL. That's when I started taking it. I can work all day with my hands without being in a lot of pain. And that's something I couldn't do before. My hands were in more pain at 50 years old than they are in my 60s. I would absolutely recommend Omega XL to my family and friends because it's made such a difference in my life. What a way to feel great with Omega XL.
0: There's a real buzz around here. Can you feel it? That's what Omega XL does. So let's recap a bit. We went around the world, discovered that this is a natural product sourced from the green-lipped mussels only found in the pristine waters of New Zealand. We talked to Ken Mears, who helped explain the backstory of Omega XL and who it could help. 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Keeping up? All sounds great, right? The best part about this isn't science fiction. This is science fact. So let's talk to Dr. Sharon McQuillan, the Chief Science Officer of Great Healthworks. Nate, how are we looking? We queued up? Let's get it.
15: Omega XL is one of the world's most powerful natural supplements and has over 35 years of clinical research that show that it helps joint pain due to exercise and aging. It helps muscle soreness due to overactivity, and it can even help respiratory health. Millions have trusted this amazing supplement for relief for over 20 years. It's made from the oil extract of green-lipped mussels that are sustainably farmed in the Marlborough Sounds of New Zealand, and it's not found in any other product or from any other source.
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0: I'm not mad at that. Yeah, thank you. Now, isn't it amazing that this small, easy-to-swallow soft gel can make such a huge difference in your life? It's truly one of a kind. Don't you think it's time to start living a better life without the limitations of occasional joint and muscle pain?
17: Hey, Blair, can we get something for social?
0: Absolutely, let's do it. Just 1 second, though. Listen, while we try to work our magic here, check out these amazing results from some of our Omega XL family. All right, what you got? So, the next time you try Omega XL,
18: my name is Hassan Omar. I was in the military from 1987 to 1997, so 10 years. The military was fun, but I was very active, physically demanding lifestyle, a lot of moving heavy things around, which is cool when you're in your 20s. When I got older, I started to feel the effects of it, which means like my knees, my lower back, my shoulders. If I'm like working out in the yard or I'm exercising, I will feel the effects. I can't do all the things I want to do. Can't lift as much weights, you know, as I want to. Can't run as far as I used to or as fast as I used to. If I work too intensely on like squats or something like that, my lower back would hurt and I wouldn't want to do anything. Most men, we just grunt and bear it. Since I started taking Omega XL, I noticed that I could work out longer. Also, like it's a little bit more mental clarity, and I was able to focus on exercising, also focus on my work. And when I woke up in the morning, I wasn't feeling sore, which is really great. I didn't expect that. So now I can do more squats. I can do my curls. I can do my dumbbell presses. I can do my shoulder shrugs, all those things. Everything just feels better, and when I go home and go to sleep at night, I know that I'm going to be able to rest, because in the morning, I'm not going to have all that stiffness and aching that I used to have. When I have pain, I don't have energy, and Omega XL really made a difference.
19: Hi, I'm Joan. I'm a mother of 5 and a grandmother of 7, and I never stop moving. I'm lucky to have friends that were still very close from high school. The one friend we have is Sherry. We go back a long way.
20: We kept up as adult women after we graduated, had babies. We've been friends for a long time.
19: As we were aging, that we wanted to stay in good shape. So the only way to do that is to keep busy, right? And so we said, how about a walking club? It gave us a chance to be together, to recap all of our happy memories and have fun talking to one another again. And
20: it's just fodder for continuing our relationships.
19: So before Omega XL, I was finding it very difficult to move like I wanted to move. I had a lot of joint pain, stiffness, and that slowed me down.
20: The conversation would drift from fun things to, oh, is your back hurting too?
19: I knew there had to be an answer to the pain that I was experiencing. And I found it in Omega XL.
20: I told my friend Joan about the aches and pains, and she recommended that I try Omega XL, that it would probably make me feel better.
19: And Omega XL has really helped us to keep walking and keep active and to keep going. And so this has been very beneficial for all of us. With Omega XL, we can really expand our walks, and we can walk longer and spend more time together, and it doesn't hurt at all.
20: Thank you, Omega XL.
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22: We also had members who fought in the war to fight for the cause of liberty.
23: Making sure that army is staffed and supplied. And he's able to identify British intelligence agents and send that information on to Washington. After they've served in the army, they look forward to a government which gives to bigotry no sanction, to persecution no assistance.
24: Washington's words are powerful because they express an idea of a world that's different from the one everybody grew up in.
25: This ideal of religious freedom is going to be part of the government, but is it really meant for everyone?
23: Is this going to be a place where you can be free to say what you want about God?
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0: Have you written a book but don't know how to get it published and into stores and online retail? 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There's a lot to do to publish a book, but your work is pretty much done once you send us your manuscript for review. If approved, let us do the work. As a Christian publisher, we review and publish all categories of books from authors just like you. It doesn't necessarily have to be Bible-based or even with a Christian theme. We're here for the author, any author, who wants to work with a moral, upstanding, and ethical company and wants to be treated as we all should be. If your book is accepted by us, you'll get the white glove treatment from day one. We understand that your labor for the written word is more than a book. It's unique, personal, and was likely written with a dutiful higher purpose to spread the word. We are looking to publish books with positive content in all genres. This is why we partner with our authors to provide them freedom and flexibility to write what they feel. Interested in learning more? Well, besides watching this, you can call the number on your screen today and we'll send you a free publishing kit that will provide you tips on what to expect and how the publishing process works. Call now!
1: Many authors often wonder what the phrase self-publishing really means. Well, not too long ago, the only way for an author to get their work published was to beg one of the large New York publishing houses to look at their work. The success rate was not great. Most publishing houses would reject your manuscript, shred it, and fail to respond to you. These large New York publishing houses held all of the cards. Without their clout and connections, an author could never get their book into bookstores. Luckily, Amazon and Apple, as well as new technology called print on demand, leveled that playing field and took away the iron-fisted grip the New York publishing houses held on the industry. Unlike the old days, now any author who has written a book can decide for themselves whether to publish that book or not. No more begging and pleading with publishing houses that would treat you rudely. Through our distribution partnership with Amazon, Apple, and Audible, Christian Faith Publishing can publish physical copies, ebooks, or audiobooks for our authors. We compete on all the same platforms as the large New York publishing houses. Any author is free to submit their manuscript to Christian Faith Publishing. We'll give every manuscript fair attention and the review that it deserves. We may not accept your manuscript, especially if it does not align with our Christian values, but we do promise to review it and notify you regarding our decision.
0: In the next few minutes, you're going to meet authors just like you who have published their books with Christian Faith Publishing. You'll also learn about the publishing process and how we help our authors complete their publishing journey successfully. That's right. You'll get an insider's look at the path each of these authors took, why they did it, and ultimately their experience in working with us, from editing, copywriting, to cover design, illustrations, and getting their books sold. You'll learn from them how they achieved their success and tips for how you can accomplish the same thing. You don't have to believe me. Let's hear from these Christian Faith authors.
2: My inspiration for this book was when I was six, I couldn't read. So I wanted to give a six-year-old a chance to read a book that they may learn to like to read. The best thing about Christian Faith Publishing is they care about my book. I described on my portal how my cover should look. I described it how, and they did exactly how I described it. It was exactly how I described it. It was just, they're so talented. They can do anything. We're all writers, but until you're, I think once you get published, I guess, then you're an author, but we're all writers in our own way.
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4: Interesting, right? There's a lot to do, but you've done the hard work. Just listen to this author.
5: I was really happy about publishing my first book by seeing my work that I've been working on for a culmination of years finally to completion and being published. I was on a faithful journey, and Christian Faith Publishing met the core values that I was looking for. I think that they're very grounded and rooted in Christian faith. Their principles show that throughout their work. They had a good revenue share model. I felt it was fair. After publishing my book, I really felt like I had achieved the goals that I set out to do. I, by trade, am an artist, so I am a content creator. I'm a survivor, so I got my inspiration off my own story, a story of survival and tenacity, but also a story that would bring me back to my core roots. That story supports my work forever, and it's, as someone best said to me, it's like my shadow in the wind.
4: Here's something you should know. Did you know that in the most recent year for which full figures are available, over 675 million print books were sold in the U.S.? That's more than two books for every man, woman, and child in the U.S. per year. Amazing! Remember, if you're ready with a manuscript and want to discover if your book will be accepted by us to be published, the first step is to call us for a free publishing kit. Did you know that CFP handles the editing, page design and layout, cover design, distribution, promotion, and royalty management for your book? We do it all for you. But first, you have to submit your manuscript for our peer review of your book. If it's accepted, we do the rest. But what do all of these services mean to you? Take a deeper look at how we take editing, cover design, promotion, and royalties seriously at Christian Faith Publishing. Let's watch and listen to some of the details that make CFP the publisher of choice for most Christian authors across the country. First, there's the copy editing process. Take a look.
6: A good book needs a good edit, plain and simple. 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
6: 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Our designers will work through several revisions until we receive 100% of your approval. A book is created more times than not to create an emotional experience for readers, and therefore the cover needs to create that same emotional experience visually that will delight, move, engage, and perhaps even elevate your readers. Our designers work with our editors in order to gain knowledge of the plot of your book, the tone of the writing, in order to get as much detail as possible so your cover design matches your book's content. In speaking with children's book authors, one of the most common questions is regarding illustrations. And that's great because it's one of the most important aspects of a children's book. I cannot emphasize enough how important a great illustration concept and illustrator are to a book's success. Again, at this time, you have no clue how many books you're going to sell, and neither do we. It's obviously an impossible question to answer at this stage, but what I can tell you is that your book's cover and illustrations play a critical role in the book's overall success. Just think about it. You have a mere few seconds to grab someone's attention. Illustrations and images are seen first, before text. So it is important to have high-quality illustrations that convey the story and grab onlookers' attention as your book sits in a sea of competition. Custom illustrations boost your book's identity with your personality. The goal here is to be creative, be unique, be original, and put forth the best product you can. Remember, your name is on the cover. Take as much pride in what it looks like as you did writing it. The great news is that every author publishing with Christian Faith Publishing who needs illustrations will work with one of our many talented illustrators to bring their story to life. We deliver unique, one-of-a-kind custom illustrations created specifically to the author's approval. Our illustrators meet a wide variety of styles, and our process is layered and detailed in order to assure the author's satisfaction. If you decide to partner with Christian Faith Publishing, you will receive a sample illustration to be sure you're happy with the overall style and technique of the illustrator. After you have approved your sample, your illustrator will create a black and white storyboard for you to review. This will allow you to see how your text aligns to each and every illustration. Just like a manuscript, illustration development is extremely important. We want you to be sure that characters and scenes match along with the storyline. Once you have approved your storyboard, the final step is full colorization. This is the most rewarding step because these professional illustrators bring the book to life. Overall, Christian Faith Publishing walks hand in hand with you through the process. We painstakingly pay attention to every detail, leave no stone unturned in order to deliver the absolute best illustrations for you and your manuscript.
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7: 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That's what the story is about, redemption. So thank you for doing that for me. After I published my book, I felt relieved that I have accomplished something. I set a goal, put it on my vision board, and I did it with God's help.
4: Perhaps the smartest decision these authors made was to contact CFP. We take all authors through the publishing process, from the infancy of editing to copywriting, securing ISBN numbers, creating illustrations, production, sales, and distribution, along with the promotion of your book. And you have 100% ownership of your book. Christian Faith helps all authors and has its own who's who of authors that have published with us too. From Veronica Campbell Brown, Olympic sprinter and winner of 8 Olympic medals and 5 world titles, along with Creflo Dollar, a world-renowned Bible teacher, best-selling author and speaker with hundreds of books, CDs, and DVDs in distribution worldwide. His award-winning television show, Changing Your World, is broadcast across 6 continents. So many others have published with CFP, including Dr. Carol Swain, who along with Steve Fiesel wrote Abduction. But all of our authors took the first step by requesting a free publishing kit. You can too. Call the number here and we'll rush one out to you. Here's an interesting publishing fact. Did you know that the global book printing market is anticipated to reach values of around $49 billion by 2024? So right now, I want to give you an inside peek into the inner workings of Christian Faith Publishing to let you have an inside look of how we publish books every day for authors just like you. Discover how hard our family of dedicated publishers, coordinators, editors, designers, layout artists, royalty experts, and more work for you when you become an author with us. Remember, our publishing coordinators will walk you through all of these steps, like we do for every author that publishes with us. Take a peek.
8: 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Upon first receiving your manuscript, our editing department will thoroughly review your work and make all necessary changes, which will then be presented to you for approval. After editing, our page designers will format your manuscript to the preferred size so that the interior of the book will be ready for print and ebook distribution. The next and perhaps most exciting step is the custom design of your cover. 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Thousands of press releases will also be distributed to make the public more aware of the newly released book and to further attract media attention. These are just a few of the many intricacies we manage on behalf of our authors when bringing a new title to market. We hope you can visit us soon. May God bless you.
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6: 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Ingram also has a specialty Christian subsidiary known as Spring Arbor. 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It is up to each individual bookstore as to whether they will carry your book in stock or instead make it available for order. But one thing is for sure, your book will be available everywhere.
4: 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Here's how.
6: There are several ways in which Christian Faith Publishing promotes and publicizes the new books of our authors to the masses. 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They're not advertised. This is an important distinction. You rarely, if ever, see an advertisement for a new book. Just think back. Have you ever seen an ad for a new book on a billboard, at the movies, or on television? No, because such media are inefficient for promoting a new book. The best way to spread the word and gain awareness about a new book is by using the same methods that famous authors do, newspapers and web articles about your book. To obtain useful press coverage, such as newspaper and web articles being written about you and your book, all industry professionals agree that press releases are the way to go. So just what is a press release and how does it work? A press release is a professionally drafted article written about you and your book by your publisher's publicity team. 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Each press release is submitted to hundreds, if not thousands, of media outlets and contains a story about the author, the book itself, and the many outlets through which the book can be purchased. When a particular media outlet publishes one of our press releases, the goal is to drive readers of the article to purchase the book being written about. A successful press release campaign is a key element to publishing a new book. In the end, though, the success of any new book depends not just upon the efforts that we put into it as your publisher, but also the efforts that you as the author put into it. No one is a better cheerleader for your book than you. Your hard work combined with our efforts form the perfect partnership needed to give any new book a chance.
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11: 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But sadly, for too long, I couldn't hear them very well. The sounds were muffled. I knew I had lost some of my hearing.

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0: What do you think people look for when they're thinking about buying a hearing aid? Price, of course. And it's no surprise that the big brand name companies charge big bucks. It's not uncommon for them to charge $5,000, $6,000, even $7,000. And in this economy, who can afford that? And since insurance usually doesn't cover hearing aids, that's an awful lot of money out of pocket. But Audion believes hearing shouldn't have to be a luxury. That's why they developed a high-performance hearing aid for a price that's hard to believe. How does $98 sound to you? When you buy a $5,000 hearing aid, most of the price tag isn't actually for the hearing aid itself, but it pays for sales commissions, office costs, and doctor fees. Not to mention the multi-million dollar ad campaigns from expensive ad agencies. Audion, on the other hand, has cut out the middleman, putting the savings right back in your pocket. 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When the big companies pay doctors and audiologists, you pay for them. 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
3: I just want to live my life again the way it was before hearing loss.
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4: Yeah.
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0: 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So if you ever have any questions or concerns, Audion will be right there for you.
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0: So let's get right to it. The number one reason most people love their Audion hearing aids is the sound. They're absolutely incredible because it sounds the way you should be hearing, the way you used to hear, crystal clear. You'll never miss a word again. No more. Could you say that again? No more, turn up the TV. No more, you're speaking too softly.
12: For me, going out to eat was really tough. 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
0: And that's why we got Grandpa a pair of Audions, so we could get back to having quality family time.

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0: Audion hearing aids are nearly invisible with crystal clear sound. 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But don't listen to me. 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
12: I feel much more confident driving now with them in. 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
0: What do you think people look for when they're thinking about buying a hearing aid? Price, of course. And it's no surprise that the big brand name companies charge big bucks. It's not uncommon for them to charge $5,000, $6,000, even $7,000. And in this economy, who can afford that? And since insurance usually doesn't cover hearing aids, that's an awful lot of money out of pocket. But Audion believes hearing shouldn't have to be a luxury. That's why they developed a high-performance hearing aid for a price that's hard to believe. How does $98 sound to you? When you buy a $5,000 hearing aid, most of the price tag isn't actually for the hearing aid itself, but it pays for sales commissions, office costs, and doctor fees, not to mention the multi-million dollar ad campaigns from expensive ad agencies. 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You see, it's pretty simple. When the big companies pay doctors and audiologists, you pay for them. 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
13: I just picked up the phone, made the call, and they showed up on my doorstep.
0: And right now, Audion is making it so easy by offering them for only $98. 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
3: I just want to live my life again the way it was before hearing loss.
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0: So let's get right to it. The number one reason most people love their Audion hearing aids is the sound. They're absolutely incredible because it sounds the way you should be hearing, the way you used to hear, crystal clear. You'll never miss a word again. No more. Could you say that again? No more. Turn up the TV. No more. You're speaking too softly.
15: For me, going out to eat was really tough. 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
0: Audion hearing aids are nearly invisible with crystal clear sound. 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
0: What do you think people look for when they're thinking about buying a hearing aid? Price, of course. And it's no surprise that the big brand name companies charge big bucks. It's not uncommon for them to charge $5,000, $6,000, even $7,000. And in this economy, who can afford that? 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
3: I just want to live my life again the way it was before hearing loss.
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0: So let's get right to it. The number one reason most people love their Audion hearing aids is the sound. They're absolutely incredible because it sounds the way you should be hearing, the way you used to hear, crystal clear. You'll never miss a word again. No more, could you say that again? No more, turn up the TV. No more, you're speaking too softly.
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6: I used to be king of the grill in my goofy apron, and now that I bought these, I can hear their orders again. 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

0: Every year, millions of seniors will fall. 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Thousands of seniors are injured just trying to take a bath, and many of these falls are life-altering. Hospital stays and often weeks of rehab, and sometimes they'll have to move into assisted living centers or nursing homes.
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0: 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Walk-in tubs are designed to be easy to get in and out of. 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
8: No more worries about slipping and falling trying to balance on one leg, like when I got out of my old tub.
0: Use the grab bars and tall, sturdy tub walls to gently position yourself onto the comfortable raised seat. The controls are at arm level to turn the water on or off, or to adjust the jets. And your walk-in tub has textured flooring, so you won't slip. 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
6: I sometimes put off taking baths because I was scared of falling.
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0: Thousands of seniors are injured just trying to take a bath, and many of these falls are life-altering. hospital stays, and often weeks of rehab. And sometimes they'll have to move into assisted living centers or nursing homes. The average cost of a nursing home is $110,000 a year and can climb to over $130,000 if you want a private room. So a walk-in tub is a very, very inexpensive alternative. Walk-in tubs are designed to be easy to get in and out of. Safety features include low thresholds, wider doors, handrails, and slip-resistant floors. 9 out of 10 seniors say they want to live in their homes as long as possible, but nearly 80% say they'll need to modify bathrooms in order to remain independent and safe.
10: We love our kids, but we don't want to move in with them.
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0: 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The most common location for falls? The bathroom. Thousands of seniors are injured just trying to take a bath, and many of these falls are life-altering. Hospital stays and often weeks of rehab. And sometimes they'll have to move into assisted living centers or nursing homes.
5: I don't want to move into an assisted living center.
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0: 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And the average cost of assisted living, over $50,000 a year. So a walk-in tub is a very, very inexpensive alternative. Walk-in tubs are designed to be easy to get in and out of. Safety features include low thresholds, wider doors, handrails, and slip-resistant floors. 9 out of 10 seniors say they want to live in their homes as long as possible, but nearly 80% say they'll need to modify bathrooms in order to remain independent and safe.
1: Most of us want to stay in our homes as long as possible.
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23: I got into a serious relationship, but his family was like involved in Santeria. They would do like Ouija boards and like, I mean, everything that you can think of like occult, like they were in it. And I feel like something just like sit on me. Like I was like shaking, crying. I just called out to Jesus. From that moment, I felt like God took it and was like, I'm going to heal you.
10: What does it look like to go from prodigal son to living out the promises of God? We'll dive into his story today on Faith and Culture.

0: Well, welcome to Faith and Culture. I'm your host, Trey Goins Phillips, and we're excited today to have our guest with us, singer-songwriter and worship leader, Justin Gambino. Justin, it's great to have you here on Faith and Culture. How are you?
1: Hey, I'm good, man. How are you?
0: I'm great, and it's exciting to talk to you. You have a brand new album, Garden of the Lord, which we're going to talk about here in a minute. But for people who might not be familiar with a bit of your backstory, you came from a bit of a rough background. You've admitted to that. You've talked about that pretty openly about your own prodigal story of ultimately getting arrested for theft, and then that led to a stint in the U.S. Navy. So tell us a little bit about your upbringing. What led you to the point where you were before a judge who gave you the option of either

0: people that I thought were friends, but really they were just a bad influence on me. And so there was a lot of drinking underage, which then just turned into like partying every weekend, showing up at church, wearing a mask, just faking everything. And I could only do a couple years of that before I was breaking the law and then finding myself before a judge, because thankfully my parents taught me how to love the Lord. They did not teach me how to be a criminal. So the first time I broke the law, I got in big trouble and found myself arrested and standing before a judge. And that's whenever the judge saw me as a kid that was a good kid, just made a bad decision, or a series of bad decisions that led me to that courtroom. And he wanted to give me a second chance that day. So I was super grateful for that judge showing mercy on me. Still friends with that judge today too. But that's kind of my upbringing in a nutshell, you know, raised in church my whole life. And, but yeah.
1: You know, sometimes it can be easy, at least in my experience it was, to rely on the faith of those around you. So what was it like when you, the rubber really met the road and you said, man, I've been living this life and I've just been kind of coasting, but I don't know that I actually have a real relationship with a Savior.
0: Yeah, I mean, that really didn't hit me like that, because I'm totally, tracking with what you're saying and can totally agree with, like, it's so easy to get in like a routine where you're checking the boxes, you're going through the motions, all those things. And that was me for a long time, because like you said, that's how we were raised. And so we knew how to pray, right? Because we saw people around us pray. We knew how to sing the hymns. I was raised Baptist. You know, I knew how to flip the hymnal pages and I knew how to sing the melody and the harmony. It was so ingrained into us at a young age that that was really all we knew, right? And when, like you said, the rubber met the road, that's whenever I realized just like, I really, like my roots were pretty shallow, because it didn't take that big of a storm to uproot me, so to speak, if I can put it that way, if I can frame it like that. And I don't know. It's whenever I broke the law and I found myself in front of that judge, I just realized that, man, it didn't take much for me to derail. It didn't take much to get me off the path that I have known for so long. And that was a huge wake up call for me. And if I can be honest, I remember I can't remember all the thoughts that I had whenever I was deployed overseas. I just remember being so mad at myself and just feeling at the end of my rope. Like, I put God on the back burner. It was probably the furthest from home. And whenever I say home, I mean my Father's house, my Heavenly Father's house, being the prodigal that I was. Like, I was the furthest from home that I'd ever been. Not just physically whenever I got deployed to Iraq, because I'm thousands of miles from home, right? Thousands of miles from Texas, but I was far from home. And I just put God on the back burner because I thought, okay, well, I've done that life. And now somewhere down the line, I'm where I'm at now. And so, but what I didn't know was, in the behind the scenes and all that stuff, whenever I didn't realize that God was pursuing my heart like no other.
1: Well, tell us a little bit about that military experience in the Navy when you're deployed overseas and ultimately, and I know I'm fast forwarding and skipping through a lot, but you end up leading worship in Iraq for you and your other service members. So talk a little bit about that beginning stage from where you started in the Navy to ending up leading worship for your other, men in uniform.
0: Yeah. So, it's kind of funny whenever I look back and talk about this, because I mean, I went into the military because it was an option, rather than going to jail. Right. And so whenever I signed up in 05, cause I got into trouble and standing before that judge in 04, 05, I'm thinking I can just kind of skate through this enlistment. And we get deployed within the first 18 months I was in, we get deployed to Iraq.

0: during Operation Iraqi Freedom. And I was thinking, great, this is exactly where I did not want to end up. And I find myself fighting for the very freedom that I had taken for granted. And like I said before, I put God on the back burner. I didn't want anything to do with church. I haven't been to church in months. And I remember it was on a Wednesday night, about halfway through the deployment. And I just felt like this, you know, just like I did in church years ago, I felt this tug in my spirit to just go to this chapel that evening. And so I go, and that was the night that the chaplain asked everyone, does anyone here know how to play guitar? Does anyone know how to lead worship? And that's what I did in church before I got in trouble. I was helping out with the youth praise team. I was helping out lead worship for the fifth and sixth graders. So, like, I mean, it was something that was so ingrained into me. I was like, oh, well, this is like second nature to me. I can do this. And so I called my dad back home and asked him to send me my guitar. And he ships me my guitar all the way to Iraq. And now I'm leading worship in Iraq. And, but, you know, some people, you know, ask me, they're like, well, that must have been like a huge reset for you. And I would say that it was kind of an escape from where I was, but it wasn't like a huge reset for me then. I still struggled a lot. I still struggled with a lot of anger and depression. I was still mad at myself for being in that situation. So that reset didn't come till later. But yeah, it was. Mm-hmm. I mean, looking back now, I can see just how much God was pursuing my heart. He was setting it up because I was the only one in the room. I was the only one in the room that knew how to do that. And if I wasn't the only one, then I was the only one that raised my hand, I guess.
1: Yeah. Well, I want to talk a little bit more about that reset and, of course, about God of the Lord, your new album here in a minute. But we're going to fit in a quick break. Everybody stick with us. We'll be right back with more Faith and Culture.
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7: It's satisfying to win games in the NFL, and I think ultimately knowing as a follower of Christ that our ultimate satisfaction comes from Christ. Football is an amazing game, but it's a terrible God. If we put all our identity in it, it'll let us down as Homs. And so continue to rely on Him. If it wasn't for Jesus, I wouldn't be where I am. I just thank God that I'm not where I was before, and I just think that's the process of sanctification is an ongoing thing. It's just an ongoing process of wanting to become more like Christ. Just like the Word says, you know, if we draw near to God, He'll draw near to us. And when I start my day in the Word and come into work, I have a heavenly perspective in a way to impact somebody's life, to serve Him, to serve the kingdom. When adversity hits and it strikes in a game, it's easy to, you know, you can freak out and it could be something going wrong or something like that, but He really keeps me calm and steady throughout the game, day in and day out. That's the reason you're here, is to impact souls for the kingdom and to be a blessing to others.
1: Welcome back to Faith and Culture. We're joined by Justin Gambino, a singer-songwriter, has a recently released album, Garden of the Lord. And Justin, before we went into the break, we were talking about you picking up your guitar, or having your father, rather, ship your guitar to overseas to Iraq, where you were able to then start playing it so that y'all could, as military members, worship together. And you said that it was something that was like, man, you could see it now as the maybe the beginning stages of a reset, but you weren't feeling it at the moment. Yeah. So talk a little bit about what it was when things finally clicked into place and you felt the redemption that God was in the midst of bringing about in your life.
0: Well, whenever I came back from Iraq, you know, I really thought that it was going to be like, you know, hit that reset button. And I was just, I mean, being honest with you, I was just ready to get home. And so I just kind of coasted through the debriefing whenever we came back stateside. And, you know, they try to prepare you for all the things that you're going to experience coming back from a war zone. You know, you're going to appreciate the smaller things now, and things that people say or do could irritate you, and, you know, that could lead to, you know, addictions. It could lead to, suicidal thoughts. You know, they're trying to, prepare you for that as much as they can to kind of get ahead of that curveball. And so, but I just kind of coasted through that, and trying to transition back home was difficult for me because depression. And I mean, I couldn't end a day without having a drink, and it just like, I just spiraled downhill. But I remember there was a friend and mentor of mine that led a Friday night Bible study, and he could see that I was struggling. I'm sure that he could, you know, I mean, he just, we saw each other often. And so, on one day, just like that chaplain at that, you know, that chapel in Iraq had that invitation. I feel like it was more of an invitation from God through those individuals where, you know, my friend back home says, why don't you grab your guitar? I need help. You know, he probably really didn't need help on the Friday night Bible studies. He just said, yeah, I just know that this is going to be good for Justin. So grab your guitar. And it was at this Friday night Bible study. We met every Friday night. That's whenever I started writing original music. It was kind of just going to, you know, it was a Friday night whenever I would usually go out and get myself into trouble or party or go drinking or whatever. And now that Friday nights are consumed with diving into the scriptures and leading worship again. And so that was, I remember coming back from a Friday night Bible study one time. I was at my apartment. I didn't, let me think, this was probably 2010 ish, mm-hmm. 2010, 2011. So I'm still in like in the reserve time, like the last few years of my enlistment. And I remember coming back from Friday night Bible study and just dumping all my alcohol down the drain. I just felt so convicted and just started writing original songs then. So I feel like that was the beginning stages of like that reset, you know. But then again, it was a process for me for sure. It wasn't like an overnight thing where it was just, I was this way. Now I'm this way. It was definitely a process that God was very kind and patient with me.
1: Hmm. Well, that whole process also coincided with you meeting your now wife, Ashley, you leaving the military. I know you'd met her years prior, but the two of you dating, getting married ultimately. And then something that I know is so significant to your new album, Garden of the Lord, is the fact that you and Ashley went through quite a long season of infertility struggles. Yeah. Which I know so many people in our audience have dealt with themselves. There are so many people across the world who have dealt with this issue. And I know that it's so heartbreaking and a difficult road to walk. So tell us a little bit about that story and how that journey informed the music that you've released in this new album.
0: Yeah. So we got married in 2013, March 2013. I got out of the Navy a couple months before that and started hitting the ground running with writing and releasing music. And by 2015, I quit my job with the support of Ashley and started really touring and pursuing music full time. And you know, we originally agreed like, okay, well, how long do we want to wait, you know, to start having kids? And so we talked about that 3 to 5 year range. You know, by year five, we want to have our first kid. And so year five rolls around, and it's like, okay, we haven't been able to have a kid. So what can we do differently? So 2018 to 2023, 24. I mean, it was like it was a long journey all the way up until 2025, last year, because it was last February whenever we like, okay, we're going to throw in the towel and we're, I guess it's just not God's will for us to have kids. Maybe we should talk about adoption, you know, but what a lot of people didn't see is those years of touring was how many times we would just be really intentional with trying to have a kid. Like, I mean, I would park my van on the road and I would fly home and then I'd fly back from home. And, you know, it was just, and then the next thing I know, I remember one time in particular, like my band and I, we were in Delta, Colorado. And, like I just came back from home and my wife, we're in the middle of sound check, setting up all the sound equipment. My wife calls me and, I answer the phone and she's just crying. She's like, I'm not pregnant. Click. Like that was just the phone call. And next thing I know, I'm like, I'm crying on the shoulder of my bass player because, you know, I'm just like, man, we've been trying, we've been intentional, we've been doing all the things that we know how to do. Doctors can't tell us why, you know? And so, yeah, it was just a long journey, you know, and some people think they know the right things to say in those moments. And I think sometimes I felt like I knew the right things to say in those moments whenever I have friends going through the same thing. But really, whenever you're in the thick of it, it's just like, man, sometimes you just need a shoulder to cry on. That was my bass player that day in Colorado. And, but man, you know, whenever I released the 2023 album called Made New, that opened up a lot of doors for me to share this testimony that we just got done talking about, that story of redemption. And sharing that testimony that I'd buried for so long started the writing process for this Garden of the Lord project. And I remember it was last year's last August. So it's almost, a year to the day almost, where I was in this writing room and we're writing for this project. And this guy that I just met that morning, he asked me if my wife and I had any kids. And I was like, I never answered this question in this way, but I said, I wish I was a dad to someone I just met that morning. It's like, I wish I was a dad. And that day we wrote a song about just depending on God and whatever we find ourselves in. And in that season, we were in a season of infertility. But what we didn't know was that morning when we were praying for an open womb before we wrote music for this project, we didn't know that Ashley was pregnant. Like we didn't know yet, but God is probably, you know, God's probably like, oh, just wait till next week, son. You'll find out next week. And whenever I found out, I was actually doing something like this. I was part of this podcast. I was answering these questions and I'm seeing my phone light up from my wife saying, I'm pregnant. And, now my son is here and he's just a little miracle, man. It's just so crazy. I'm so grateful.
1: Yeah, I'm grateful for you being willing to share your testimony. And we're going to fit in another quick break, but we'll be right back with more with Justin Gambino.
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1: Welcome back to Faith and Culture. We're talking with singer-songwriter Justin Gambino. And Justin, we just have a couple minutes left here on this episode. And I'd like to get your thoughts on what you're hoping people, because you spent so much time writing these songs. And like I said, the album, Garden of the Lord, so much of the music is really just you singing about the goodness of God, the testimony that the Lord has walked you and Ashley through now with your baby boy that you have in your family. So tell us a little bit about what that has been like and what you hope people who listen to the album, which you can stream now anywhere, what they take away from it.
0: Man, you know, these songs, I really thought that they were just going to be for me in my own secret place with the Lord. And they were for a season, for maybe like a year, year and a half. Songs like Focus and Master Gardener, those were just between me and the Lord. I would share them with my bandmates in the green room before we hit the stage. But really they were just for me and in my secret place with Him. And then when we wrote Depend on You and Garden of the Lord, those were songs like whenever we were just like really, at least for Ashley and I, we were realizing like, okay, maybe, you know, becoming parents isn't something that is going to happen. I wanted to kind of insert a track between Depend on You and Garden of the Lord. We called it The Invitation, but it's just an instrumental track. And that's my hope and prayer that for all the people that listen to this song, that take a few minutes out of their day to listen to this project, is I really pray and hope that these songs are just that, an invitation to take that walk with the Lord. Cause like going through, you know, sharing my testimony and going through this long journey of sharing my testimony and wanting to be a dad and, you know, the touring and all that stuff in between, it's like, man, now, you know, looking back, I'm like, man, I didn't realize just how much I just needed to get back to that secret place with Him in the midst of all those, the heartache, the struggles, or, I mean, there's times when there was some mountaintop moments in my career, you know, but if we can be reminded and not forget to take that walk with Him through that garden, because for me, I started to realize that like my garden, there were things in my garden that needed to be uprooted. There was some pruning that needed to be done. And, from a spiritual standpoint, you know, and that didn't really start happening for me until I started sharing my testimony. And, just to kind of recap, my hope is that this whole project is just an invitation. It's just this gentle invitation that people would answer. They would accept this invitation, just get back in that secret place with Him. And I think when people do that, then we can hear Him clearly. You know, there's so many distractions in the world today, so many things going on in our lives today and begging for our attention. And the most important one is Him.
1: Awesome. Well, Justin Gambino, the album is Garden of the Lord. Like I said, it's out now. You can stream it wherever you get your music. Justin, thanks for being here.
0: Thank you for having me.
1: All right, everybody, stick with us. We'll be right back to wrap up this week's episode.
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39: Coming up on Jerusalem Dateline, the U.S. continues attacking Iranian military targets as President Trump warns of more to come. Prime Minister Netanyahu promises no retreat from Gaza until Hamas disarms. Plus, pressure versus resilience. What's behind the remarkable strength of Israel's economy? And targeted but undaunted. Meet Emily Schrader, number two on Iran's hostile media list. All this and more coming up on this edition of Jerusalem Dateline.
40: Hello and welcome to this edition of Jerusalem Dateline. I'm Chris Mitchell.
41: And I'm Paul Petit.
40: Israeli Prime Minister Benjamin Netanyahu has declared that toppling the Iranian regime is Israel's central mission.
41: The remarks come amid renewed fighting between the United States and Iran, and as President Trump assures Israel that America has its back. Here's Joshua Swanson with the very latest.
42: Israeli Prime Minister Benjamin Netanyahu says Iran's leadership is now more vulnerable than ever, and their time could be soon coming to an end.
43: This regime is currently faltering. It is weaker than ever. It is fighting for its life, and I am convinced of the main mission that lies before us. That is to bring down this regime. It is not impossible. It is within reach.
42: Defense Minister Israel Katz went even further.
0: An Iranian attack on the state of Israel would free Israel from any existing limitations on attacking Iran. We would cripple all of Iran's national, military, and civilian infrastructure, including energy infrastructure, and would send Iran back to the Stone Age and darkness.
42: Their remarks came after the latest escalation began Sunday night when U.S. forces struck two Iranian rocket launchers on the Rock Island in the Strait of Hormuz. Iran says American attacks between August 30th and September 2nd killed at least 18 people and injured 142 others and included a direct hit on a wedding celebration. Vice President J.D. Vance says Washington is investigating those reports but rejects any suggestion that the U.S. deliberately attacks civilians.
2: I will say that the Iranian state media has not been a very good scribe about what's happened in the conflict thus far, so I'm extremely skeptical of this. What I can say with 100% confidence is that unlike the IRGC, the United States never targets civilians in combat. We never will do that. We never have done that.
42: And President Donald Trump sought to reassure the world that the U.S. has Israel's back. In an interview with Israeli public broadcaster Kan, Trump said, "Israel should not worry. You know why? Because I'm the president and I will take care of Israel." Meanwhile, the battle for control of the Strait of Hormuz continues. Vance says the U.S. will only talk with Iran if it stops targeting ships in the Strait of Hormuz. An Iranian official says the strait will not open without Tehran's consent. But Vance says about 15 million barrels of oil passed through on Wednesday. Addressing Americans' concerns on the home front, he blamed continued Iranian attacks on commercial vessels in the strait for higher gas prices.
2: And the fundamental reality is that the reason gas prices are so high right now is because the Iranians are shooting at commercial shipping. Even, by the way, when they signed an agreement that said, we're going to stop shooting at commercial shipping, they almost immediately went back to shooting at commercial shipping.
42: In southern Lebanon, the IDF says its forces entered and cleared Hezbollah tunnels in the Ali Taher Ridge area. Iran has said it would respond forcefully to an Israeli offensive there, where officials say Iranian Revolutionary Guard personnel have been operating alongside Hezbollah fighters. And on another front, Israeli officials are warning that Iran's Quds Force and Hamas may be increasing efforts to target Israelis overseas ahead of the Jewish holidays and the anniversary of October 7th. Joshua Swanson, CBN News, Jerusalem.
41: Joshua Swanson joins us now. And Joshua, we have a developing story out of the Old City here in Jerusalem. What can you tell us?
3: Yeah, Paul. Unfortunately, last evening we saw a terrorist attack in the Old City. This was an Arab Palestinian, likely from East Jerusalem. He showed up at the Damascus Gate, rode in on a motorcycle, brandished a knife, and attempted to stab several people. This, of course, is just a few hours after the Selichot prayer, which is something like 50,000 people at the Western Wall, 50,000 Jews praying for the coming holiday. So it's a disturbing situation. It is under control. The police neutralized the suspect. But it's also just a reminder that this, you know, Israel is an active terrorist zone. There are terrorist attacks happening in Israel, around Israel. And so it's the latest from the Old City.
41: And also, Joshua, we understand that there is a development also in Judea, Samaria. There was an arrest made yesterday of a 19-year-old. Give us the latest of what's going on there.
3: Yeah, this relates back to the settler violence story that Chris has been covering really well since the beginning. For those viewers who haven't seen it, check it out on CBN News YouTube channel. But the settler violence story has evolved to four arrests yesterday. The Netanyahu government is taking this very seriously. The IDF is working alongside the Israeli police. A couple of these arrests actually happened at Ben-Gurion Airport. Two of the alleged suspects were leaving the country at the time when they were arrested. And the IDF soldier was a conscript into the IDF. So seeing that kind of close contact between the IDF and the Israeli police, and seeing the Netanyahu government react in the way that it is, you can tell that they are taking this very seriously and trying to show the world that that settler violence will not be tolerated.
4: Yeah, and I think, Joshua, you know, one thing that I've been talking to the people there in Judea and Samaria is they recognize there is settler violence, but they believe it's exaggerated. But they also say what's lost in the story sometimes is the number of Palestinian terror attacks.
40: for example, in 2024, this is according to the Central Command of the IDF, over 6,000, nearly 7,000 stone-throwing Molotov cocktails, more than 200 what they call significant events, that shootings, bombings, stabbings, and vehicle rammings. And so they believe this would get lost in the whole story of Jewish settler violence.
3: That's right. Well, and Chris, it goes back to what we, you know, reported just a few moments ago, this attack in the Old City. There is a lot of unreported, or I guess internationally unreported incidents, and that's really the crux of this. Would a terrorist attack in the Old City at the Damascus Gate on a Jewish police officer make international news versus settler violence in the West Bank?
41: All right, Joshua Swanson reporting for us. Joshua, thanks.
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41: Well, this week, the Republican Jewish Coalition held their annual leadership summit in Las Vegas, an opportunity, Chris, for these candidates running for office to woo the Jewish vote. It seemed the prominent theme there was fighting anti-Semitism.
40: Yeah, I know Leiter, who's the Israeli ambassador to the U.S., he talked about stopping Al Jazeera, which is sort of, many believe, it just putting fuel on the fire of anti-Semitism. And then another ambassador, U.S. Ambassador to Israel Mike Huckabee, talked about this is really a spiritual battle and bringing in, right or wrong into the whole equation.
41: And that's something we can't forget about. It is, in fact, a spiritual battle. Mm-hmm. We know this, but not enough people see this, and it's just a matter of, looking back and forth and just, blow by blow. But also a few other interesting tidbits. Leo Terrell, a Justice Department official, he said anti-Semitism isn't simply a Jewish issue, it's an American issue. Mm-hmm. And this is something we're finding in the churches as well.
40: Yeah, and some people, some of the pastors may not want to deal with Israel, thinking it's too controversial. But I've been talking to, for example, Pastor Alan Jackson from World Outreach Center. He's got a very big platform out there. He says it's really the responsibility of pastors to teach on this and people in the pew, whatever their sphere of influence is, to speak up about anti-Semitism.
41: Yeah, and that's the problem. Not enough pastors are doing that. And so I've heard people like Lance Wall now on the air and says, if your pastor isn't talking about Israel and what's going on, you need to find a different church. It's really getting to that point.
40: Yeah. This was a key testing ground, I guess, for many speakers, including J.D. Vance, who spoke there, but he spoke behind the scenes.
41: Didn't. Let's talk about that, because I had a chance to speak to Jonathan Tobin. He's the editor-in-chief of the Jewish news syndicate, and he knew people that were behind the scenes listening in, and I asked him where and what did Vance have to say when it came to the issue of anti-Semitism and his relationship with Tucker Carlson. Mm-hmm. So let's take a listen. What did you hear came out of that meeting, because it was closed to the press?
10: Well, what I have heard from people who were there, since press was not allowed, Vance was very pleasant. He did his best to present himself as a friend of Israel, a friend of the Jewish people, an opponent of anti-Semitism. However, he did not address any of the actual concerns that people had about him. He was sort of publicly neutral in a debate about anti-Semitism between Ben Shapiro and Tucker Carlson. Carlson has gone off the deep end. He is a conspiracy monger. The country's most dangerous and prominent anti-Semite Vance, you know, was said nothing about him at the RJC meeting.
41: Now let's talk a little bit about your syndicate, Jerusalem News Syndicate. Recently, a smear article coming from the Daily Caller, which, of course, was founded by Tucker Carlson, putting out there Emily Schrader, who we have later on our show today. What exactly is going on and why are you being attacked?
10: Well, we're being attacked because we have, both in our reporting, Emily's commentary, frankly, my commentary, we have noticed the fact that a lot of the network of influencers and funders from Qatar are close to Tucker Carlson. They help, you know, the seed money for the Tucker Carlson network. And they're now trying to get close to J.D. Vance, if not already close with him. That's something that we're worried about. They are the home office of the Muslim Brotherhood. They're a danger to the United States. And the fact that we have noticed this has angered some of their stooges in the United States. And I'm afraid the Daily Caller is one of them.
41: And so, Chris, what the Daily Caller was trying to do, Tobin says, is draw a parallel between the Muslim Brotherhood, Qatar, and the relationship with Tucker Carlson with somehow Israel and the Jewish News Syndicate, mm-hmm. Which does not get their money from the state of Israel.
4: Yeah, and if you look at the money that Qatar is investing, not only in higher education, but also public relations, $8.8 billion to higher education, about $300 million to PR. So there's really very little to comparison to what kind of money, say, AIPAC is using in their efforts to lobby.
41: And, of course, the end game here is now we need to infiltrate the political system. And, you know, could this be one step to do that? You think, Tucker Carlson, what comes next is the big concern.
4: Yeah. And you're going to be talking to Emily Schrader just later in the show.
41: In the very next segment.
39: When we come back, boycotts, divestment, sanctions. The pressure on Israel is mounting, but so is its economic resilience.
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4: The boycott, divestment, and sanction movement, BDS, has gone on for decades and is an effort to put the squeeze on Israel and cause real economic pain.
41: Yeah, it's gone from a rallying cry on college campuses to governments around the world. And as our Middle East correspondent Joshua Swanson reports, while political pressure is growing, the Jewish state's economy tells a very different story.
11: Today, we went into this Asda supermarket and we took the Israeli goods and the Coca-Cola products from the shelves.
42: From Europe to the United States, the campaign against Israel is increasingly becoming an economic one. Several countries have moved to restrict trade, specifically with Israeli communities in Judea and Samaria. In New York, Mayor Zohran Mamdani has said he won't continue the New York-Israel Economic Council created under former Mayor Eric Adams and publicly supports the boycott, divestment, and sanctions movement.
12: We want to let them know that there are three letters that we have as an answer to what is happening in Palestine, and it's BDS.
42: And the political debate isn't limited to New York. Michigan Democratic Senate nominee Abdul El-Sayed is targeting American financial support for Israel.
13: The question about whether or not Israel has a right to exist is actually quite secondary to whether or not they have a right to our tax dollars.
42: Dr. Charles Asher Small is executive director of the Institute for the Study of Global Antisemitism and Policy. He sees the campaign against Israel as part of a much larger information battle.
13: The demonization of Jews, the demonization now of Israel, has a deep pedigree.
42: Small says as this persecution spreads across media, culture, and Western universities, he's most concerned about what's happening on college campuses.
13: Qatar is a small country in the Middle East of about only 300,000 people, and they give more money to American universities than any other country in the world. And revolutionaries know if you want to change the society, you start at the universities. You start with young people who go to school to learn to be citizens.
42: The anti-Israel movement took hold on college campuses and made its way into politics. Now the question is, will it reach the boardroom and threaten the international investment that has buoyed the Israeli startup economy? Venture capitalist and managing partner of Verdict Capital, Michael Furtick, says it's already happening.
14: For reasons of political bent, propaganda, anti-Semitism or otherwise, or just mistake, there are people who want to put the brakes on anything to do with Israel.
3: Yeah.
14: And that could be academic research or collaboration. Mm-hmm. That could be investment.
42: And there's another side to that equation. Gabe Groisman works with Israeli companies entering the American market. He points out those companies don't just sell to America. They also start U.S. operations and hire American workers.
15: You can't help but understand the economic diplomacy, the aspect of Israeli companies opening entities in the U.S. to serve the U.S. market. What that does, how many people, how many Americans that employs, how many dollars that actually brings to the pockets of Americans, how the products and services that they're creating help improve American lives.
42: Groisman says it's a relationship that runs both ways. Recently in Tel Aviv, he says each Israeli company he met with was developing technology for the U.S. market. Furtick says that when business leaders look past the politics, the economic case for Israel is hard to ignore.
14: I think that among people who care about business first, the information war is being won by the people sympathetic to Israel, because the business case for Israel is inarguable.
42: And he's putting his own money behind that conclusion.
14: We at Verdict have been deploying Verdict Fund 1, and we expect to deploy approximately 15% of the fund into Israeli startups.
42: This represents a tenfold increase in his financial commitment to the Israeli economy, which continues to persevere.
14: Well, I'm very excited to see that in spite of all the naysayers, wherever they may come from, Israel seems to go from strength to strength.
42: Even after years of war and disruption, the Bank of Israel forecasts 4% growth this year and 5.5% in 2027. U.S. Ambassador Mike Huckabee sees that resilience when he walks the streets of Jerusalem.
16: The GDP has grown in Israel in the midst of wars. The stock market since October the 7th is up 100%. It's a very vibrant economy. And if one just goes to a high point of lookout in Jerusalem and looks out, you will see 300 cranes building things around Jerusalem. Now, if your country is dying and falling apart, the cranes aren't going to be there building anything. You'll see big wrecking balls tearing stuff down.
42: Israel has faced economic boycotts before. But despite efforts to isolate Israel, the economy continues to grow, a nation under pressure yet still innovating. And for those of us who see through a biblical lens, demonstrating remarkable resilience. Joshua Swanson, CBN News, Jerusalem.
39: Still ahead, on the front lines of the information war, with Iran taking notice, meet Emily Schrader.
17: At CBN Israel, we have the great privilege to bless and tangibly demonstrate the never-ending love of God for the Jewish people and all the peoples of this land. 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
40: She is the female side of what could be Israel's newest power couple. Emily Schrader is the fiancée of Joseph Haddad, who just announced he's formulating a right-wing party for the upcoming Israeli election.
41: And like Joseph, Emily is a pro-Israel influencer, and she's also a TV news personality here in Israel and in the United States. I had a chance to sit down with Emily, this American-born journalist, to learn more about why the Islamic Republic listed her high on their list of hostile enemies. You may see Emily Schrader on television. She's also on Instagram and has written a new book. You're a journalist, you know, a speaker, educator, author now. I mean, you're literally in the trenches of this ongoing hate of Israel and the Jewish people. I mean, being in the trenches, what's it like being in that, in the middle of the war here, literally?
21: Well, I have to say it's pretty exhausting. I'm not going to lie, I haven't gotten a lot of sleep since October 7th. So it's kind of like Groundhog Day. We're reliving the same thing over and over again and hoping for the best, but we're not quite there yet. It's a marathon, not a sprint.
22: I don't appreciate people who are lying.
23: You don't know me.
22: Who are lying to
23: you
22: my
23: are
22: face.
23: The age of
41: in that race, Emily is running to defeat Jewish hate triggered by October 7th, while also supporting Christians in Iran. Why did you decide to take this assignment on? Of all things, why is this your topic?
21: Because it's part of, I guess, my worldview, my ideology, and what I believe in. And growing up in Los Angeles around so much of the Iranian community, both the Jewish Iranian and non-Jewish Iranian, I was actually really inspired.
41: Through providing analysis of Iran and her pro-Israel advocacy, Emily has gained a global audience, including Iran's Ministry of Intelligence. You made it to Iran's list of the most, quote, hostile media persons. In fact, you're number 2 on the list. I first have to ask you, what was your reaction when you heard that?
21: I mean, I have to say that I wasn't surprised. They don't like that a lot of Iranians reach out to me. They also could be theoretically punishable by death just for speaking to me.
41: Are you scared for your safety at all?
21: I am scared for my safety when traveling abroad. But, you know, I'm not new to this. In the past, they have tried to lure me to Europe for conferences that didn't exist. My parents have gotten, you know, harassment phone calls.
41: Threats don't slow her down, though. In addition to her journalistic duties, Emily is an activist. She's debated in support of Israel at the Oxford Union.
24: Ladies and gentlemen, tonight's motion is not just merely wrong. It's intellectually unserious.
41: And you say one of your focuses right now is also helping the Christians in Iran. Explain that.
21: Yeah, so I founded the Iran-Israel Alliance at the end of last year after working with many different Iranians in diaspora and inside Iran. There are tons of people who are converting to Christianity, a crime which is punishable by death inside of Iran, and they face tremendous persecution as a result. It seems like there are more underground churches. So we are working to build connections with Christian Iranians in the diaspora, but also inside to learn from them what they need, to hear how we can support them, and to raise awareness about what's going on inside Iran for that community.
41: During all this, Emily somehow found time to write a book. 10 things every Jew should know before they go to college. What is the premise here?
21: The unfortunate reality today is that American Jews are often asked or demanded from them to answer these difficult questions.
41: The book serves as a quick reference guide to help Jewish students respond to questions and accusations about Israel and their faith.
21: it's impossible to look at the war and what happened October 7th and in the aftermath without understanding what the threat is around us.
1: From Zionism to the Oslo Accords to the United Nations, Emily's book covers all the bases.
21: They need to know the basic facts. They need to know the players. They need to know the basic history. They need to know what the arguments are for and against the controversial issues. And that's exactly what we put forward.
1: Emily moved to Israel in 2015 after graduating University of Southern California.
2: Let's talk about you for a second. Why did you decide to make Aliyah and move here to Tel Aviv?
21: Yeah, so I decided to move to Israel because I found that it was a lot easier to report about the things that I wanted to report on. And also, I wanted to be a part of this country. I wanted to be a part of building this country into something better.
1: Regardless of her role, Emily serves as an ambassador for Israel in the information war. So it's no surprise her dream is to one day become Israel's ambassador to Iran, should that position ever materialize.
2: Which brings me to my last question, which probably answered already, but as you know, as a graduate of USC, their slogan is Fight On.
21: Yes.
2: What does Fight On mean to you?
21: Wow. It's actually very applicable to everything I'm doing now, and I didn't think about that. But we have to fight on. We have to continue to fight for this country because it matters. It matters for the entire future of the free world.
2: Well, you're doing very good at continuing your efforts as number two on the list, making your way to number one.
21: I'm just offended. I'm not number one, you know.
2: And on that ominous list, guess what? Number one is Hananya Naftali, our good friend.
4: Yeah.
2: Number three is her fiancé, Yosef Haddad. So well, maybe there's a running bet. Whoever could get to number one,
4: yeah,
2: the other one takes them out to dinner.
4: Exactly. Yeah. Well, that's all for this edition of Jerusalem Dateline. Thanks for joining us.
2: And remember to follow Jerusalem Dateline on social media. And please pray for wisdom for our leaders, President Trump and Prime Minister Netanyahu.
4: Pray also for the protection of Israel and for the peace of Jerusalem. I'm Chris Mitchell. For all of us here at the Jerusalem Bureau, we'll see you Tuesday on Jerusalem Dateline.
5: We also had members who fought in the war to fight for the cause of liberty.
6: Making sure that army is staffed and supplied. He's able to identify British intelligence agents and send that information on to Washington. After they've served in the army, they look forward to a government which gives to bigotry no sanction, to persecution no assistance.
7: Washington's words are powerful because they express an idea of a world that's different from the one everybody grew up in.
9: This ideal of religious freedom is going to be part of the government, but is it really meant for everyone?
6: Is this going to be a place where you can be free to say what you want about God

0: Hey everyone, at CBN, we're here to pray for you all year long. But did you know that each fall, the entire staff of CBN sets aside a very special time to pray especially for you? We have seen tremendous miracles happen as a result of these prayers. So please mail in or call us today with your prayer requests. No matter how big or small your need is, we consider it a great honor and privilege to pray for you.
1: 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To stream the film right now. On today's show, we start with Sean Wright, president of International Christian Concern. He's here to share the shocking statistics related to the rising Christian persecution that we're seeing across the globe. Let's welcome him here to Newsmakers to break it all down. You have out the 2026 Global Persecution Index. What was the biggest takeaway this year for you from that index?
2: Well, I think, Billy, thank you for the opportunity to come and speak to you about this. But before I get into that, let's talk about what it reminds us of. And that is behind every statistic is a real person, a husband, a wife, pastor, or a child who has chosen faithfulness to Christ despite enormous persecution. The index is not simply a report about persecution. It's a call for the global church to stand with our brothers and sisters who suffer for their faith, because behind every statistic is a real person. And they've chosen Jesus over safety. And as you mentioned, it is increasing. And I don't think we should be surprised as Christians. I think the New Testament is very clear. Jesus said that

0: number has gone to over 2,500 and is increasing quickly. So there are some areas like Nigeria. There are also some areas in South America that really caught our attention. And of course, just the widespreadness persecution rise in places like China and India as well.
1: Why has this violence continued? What is driving it? Because I think for people in the West, they look at this and they think Nigeria is a country that's, you know, I'm going to oversimplify, but half Christian, half Muslim. It's not like this is a country where Christians are 2% of the population. Why is it that this violence has continued to be perpetuated?
0: Yeah, that's a great question. And it's a very complex answer, frankly. But presently, Nigeria represents almost 90% of all persecution around the globe that we can track. So it is not just half or the majority. It is quite the lion's share. There are many reasons in Nigeria. There are several groups. You know, we've focused in the West so much on ISIS of West Africa and Boko Haram. And matter of fact, our own government has focused so much on those entities. But the real rise is coming from the Fulani militants. The Fulani Muslim militants account for almost 44% of all attacks now. And so they are being funded. All of these groups are being funded financially from outside of Nigeria in some cases. So trying to figure out where that funding is coming from and stopping that is important. But you have three major groups along with even some of the locals that are involved in this who are Islamic or Muslim. They are surrounding the cities in Nigeria. And as over a 5 or 10 year period, as more and more Muslim faith people gather there, then they attack the city and run people out of the city, killing them, taking over their land, taking over their houses, and many of them are being dispersed. I just returned 2 months ago from two of these government camps in Nigeria looking for myself. These camps were just a mile down the road from where they originally were living, these people in there, and many of these children are orphaned because their parents were killed in these attacks. And it's, so you have that in addition to the governments, either the local governments being complicit or they're ignoring it or they don't want to be involved and they show up after the attack. So you also have a federal government in Nigeria that I think they're just speaking platitudes sometimes with their assistance or their cooperation with the United States and other governments. I think they're just doing that as a platitude just to kind of get the international attention off of them because they're complicit as well.
1: Now, you have this 2026 Global Persecution Index. Tell us a little bit more about that Global Persecution Index, where people can go to get it, and what you're hoping the key takeaways are.
0: Great. Thank you. Thank you again for the opportunity to talk about this because we highlighted about 20 different countries, and we also named a few entities like Ortega that I think people would find interesting in Latin America and regarding his role in Christian persecution. So the biggest takeaway is the methodology that we used. There are some countries that we did not evaluate because we evaluated countries where we have some presence. So that because we wanted to mix in our own reporting with other aspects. So basically what we did is we've grouped these countries these areas and countries by severity, highlighting where Christians face the greatest threats to worship, evangelism, church life, personal safety. We looked at both government-led persecution and non-state actors, including extremist groups and religious nationalism. We did see quite a rise in nationalism that is an authoritarianism that I don't think that's a surprise to anyone, but that's also some of the things that we found and we evaluated. And so it combines field reporting like our own and other organizations like Voice of the Martyrs and equipping the persecuted and Open Doors and Global Christian Relief and several others. We are very collaborative with them on the ground and getting this field reporting. And then we do a country analysis. We have documented incidents. We look at religious freedom trends and then firsthand testimonies from persecuted believers that we have contact with. And we combine that into one document each year. And then we provide it to government entities around the world. All the politicians in Washington, D.C. their offices have received copies of this. And then, of course, we want to get the word out as much as we can.

0: through interviews and other news outlets like yourself. So thank you again.
1: Well, thank you. I so appreciate you taking the time. We'll have you back again very soon. The Global Persecution Index will give a lot of great information that people can use to understand what is truly happening with global persecution around the world. Appreciate your time today.
0: Thank you, Billy. You can go to persecution.org and you can get a copy of it. Thank you very much.
1: Read more about this information and more at persecution.org. We'll be right back in just a moment with more Newsmakers.
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11: I wanted to be a boy one week. I wanted to be a girl next week. It was constantly like that, confusion always in my mind. I always felt like I was more in tune to femininity.
12: At 16, Tommy decided it was time to give in to those desires. Now addicted to meth, he dropped out of school and began frequenting gay chat rooms and nightclubs.
11: I had an internal knowing that it was just wrong.
12: Despite his doubts, Tommy started taking female hormones and making plans to have a sex change operation. Tommy was doing drugs with his brother and sister when he felt an oppressive, paralyzing fear.
13: Terrified, Tommy left the house and went to his mom, who had recently committed her life to Christ.
11: I had to cry out to God because I just knew in that moment that he was the only one that was able to help me. So I remember just telling him, I'm sorry of the lifestyle that I was living. I just went into this deep place of repenting and asking for forgiveness. If Jesus did it for me, he could do it for you. We all need a savior. We all come from a place of brokenness.
1: 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Next up, singer Nicole C. Mullen joins us to tell her powerful story and to share about her latest book, It's Never Wrong to Do the Right Thing, Courageous Stories to Inspire Godly Decisions. Let's welcome her here to Newsmakers to break it all down.
14: You have an incredible book, It's Never Wrong to Do the Right Thing. Why did you write this book?
15: Wow, because I needed it, and I have a lot of friends who need it as well. You know, I love it that it says over in Matthew chapter 6, 33, it gives us the formula. It tells us to seek first the kingdom of God and his righteousness, his right way of doing things, his right standing. And then he promises that everything else that we need, whether it's relationships, finances, whether it's health, whether it's mental sanity, okay, or clarity, whatever it is that we need will be added. And so I wanted to write, you know, what I need and what I encounter every day that my friends and my sisters and brothers need too. And so I believe this book is an encouragement in that direction.
14: I love that, an encouragement. And right now we always need encouragement, but right now the world we are living in is confusing and chaotic and loud. And, you know, so this, I would imagine, is a helpful tool.
15: Absolutely.
14: What was it like to sort of open up about your own experiences and your own? Because, you know, sometimes when you're doing a book like this, you're going to be very honest.
15: Yeah.
14: Was that hard?
15: Yeah. Well, it's a little raw. I mean, it feels raw, you know, but it feels good at the same time because I know that even in my weakness, Christ is strong. And so I say all the time, Lord, I bring my weakness to the table. And sometimes it comes with embarrassing moments. Sometimes it comes with me not looking as good as I would want to look. But at the end of the day, he's always the hero. He's always the champion. And so it happened in the book. I have to tell some of my tales and my stories because I have not always done everything right. And I found that really none of us have.
14: No, we're all a disaster
15: exactly.
14: in some ways.
15: That's right. And that's how we qualify. Even in the scriptures, I find that there are no perfect people except one. Yeah. And that's Christ himself. Everybody else was messed up. You know, everybody else had, you know, just made horrible decisions and all kinds of things. But I find that when they sought God, when they did it his way, he gave them success through it, even if it didn't turn out the way they thought.
14: Yeah.
15: Oftentimes it turned out superior to what they could have thought. And so I just pulled out some real people like us. Yeah. Everyday heroes, everyday sheroes, who probably didn't feel special in the moment, who probably didn't think that what they were deciding was going to have impact to, you know, for generations and nations, but it did. And so I found some unsung heroes like Abigail, like Jochebed, people that like, who was that? But you know of them. Trust me, you know of them, even though you may not know their names. Other people, you know, that we might know, the Shadrachs, the Meshachs, the Abednego, the Mary and Josephs. But I wanted to pull out everyday people to show us that we don't have to be famous to make the right decision and have great impact. We just have to be found faithful to do what God has called us to do in the moment. And when we do that, and oftentimes it's in scary situations, it's in difficult times, it's not in, you know, things that look good or feel good.
14: Or the easy moments.
15: No,
14: yet.
15: Otherwise we wouldn't need to do it.
14: Yeah.
15: But it's in that hard season that we are faced with the right or wrong. And we're asking God for help to make the right decision. And he gives us what we need and we take him up on it and we enact it. We enact upon it. Before we know it, it has ripple effects for nations and generations. And even if we don't see it in the moment, we can trust God to know that he's working together for our good and the benefit of other people as well.
14: What was the hardest part of the book to work on personally for you?
15: I think was, you know, I've spoke about like my seasons of domestic violence that I've gone through, betrayal, different things of that nature. It gets easier as I speak about it, but I think overall, it's the fact that you have to not just show your humanity, but show that you are weak too. You know what I'm saying? Like, I need Christ. I need the same word that I promote to other people.
14: Because people will look at you and say, you're a celebrity, you're well known, you have this, you know. It's like you get put in this other category where you're not a normal person, which is not accurate.
15: We're bigger targets.
14: Right, right.
15: You know, anything, yeah. You know what I'm saying? You're on the front line, you get it. So it's not as if you are exempt from things. If anything,
14: it may be harder.
15: It may be harder. Because now the higher you go, the bigger you can fall. The bigger the fall is. And so for me, no, we're not anesthetized to pain. And neither are we anesthetized to having to obey the word, to do the right thing. And so I found that regardless of what season of life I've been in, whether it's been unknown or slightly known or well known or whatever you want to categorize it as, that in every season, the formula is the same. You know, I have to seek first the kingdom of God.
14: Okay, final question for you.
15: Okay.
14: In your career, what is the biggest lesson that God has taught you about him and his nature?
15: Wow, he's not like man. And I say that in the regards of, you know, when we are down, we have made just great mistakes as I've made. And we think that God would write us off and say, I can't use you now, or you've blown it and you're past redemption. No. He's shown me like the kindness in his nature. He's shown me his compassion in those moments. That's where not only did he sing over me, but he began to sing through me. And he began to give me songs in the night, in the deep, dark seasons of life, to give me hope for the day. And so he showed that side of himself. And honestly, I mean, it may sound weird to you as a guy, but it made him swoonable to me. You know, I was like, oh my goodness, like he would come and find me and find us in our mess and not just leave us, but say, that's why I came. Mm-hmm. And he gives an invitation and he says, instead of him pointing his finger this way, he pointed his finger this way. And he said, come to me, all who are weary and heavy laden, and I'll give you rest. And so that's the spring that I write from. That's the spring I sing from. That's the spring that I do all these crazy things from, is the spring of love. And the love he gives me is the same love he extends to all of us.
14: I love that. The book, It's Never Wrong to Do
15: the Right Thing.
14: Thank you so much for joining us today.
15: Thank you so very much for having me.
1: You can get the book, It's Never Wrong to Do the Right Thing, Courageous Stories to Inspire Godly Decisions, wherever books are sold. We'll be right back in just a moment with more Newsmakers.
3: Mm-hmm. The veil between us and the Lord is thinnest when we're in our suffering. You know, this brain tumor that keeps coming back, craniopharyngioma you're born with. And when they diagnosed me, they gave me all of the different ways that I could deal with this tumor through, you know, these actions and prayer and exercise and just do everything I can. And the last two appointments with my physician, it shrunk. They don't shrink. They just don't. And it's, God gets all the glory. We're here by His grace and mercy. Our bodies are fragile but resilient, temporary. So we live our days joyfully. We live our days hopefully. We live our days faithfully. And in doing that, my goodness, it changes the world.
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1: 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For our final segment, author Todd Hampson joins us to discuss eschatology and the important question, are the end times upon us? Let's welcome him here to the show to break it all down.
14: The Nonprofit's Guide to the Rapture. Yes. This is your new book. And obviously you're dealing with the rapture. This is something you are an expert on. For those who don't know, let's just start with what is the rapture?
23: So the rapture is at the end of the church age, all believers will be raptured, which it's the Greek word is harpazo. And it means a physical snatching away. And it's kind of like when you look at the Old Testament, Elijah was taken, you know, that was kind of an Old Testament version, but it's literally removed from the earth. So, and it's under attack right now. And that's why I wrote this book as the final book in the series, because there's a lot of people that don't know what to believe. So I wanted to look at it comprehensively.
14: Yeah, I mean, when you say it's under attack, there's a debate now around the rapture. A lot of people say, well, I don't know what I believe, or it's not real. And, of course, there are different rapture beliefs. There's pre-trib, you know, mid-trib, post-trib. That's I know. This is kind of a loaded question, but can you quickly, and I know I'm laughing because it's not a quick conversation, help people understand maybe the difference between the key sort of beliefs on the rapture?
23: Yeah, absolutely. And by the way, I always talk about, and you do as well, unity in the body of Christ. There are different views. I believe pre-trib is the one. And pre-trib means pre or before the seven-year tribulation period. So I believe the church is removed before God's active wrath falls on earth. Mid-trib means they believe believers will go through the first half of the tribulation and be raptured at the midpoint. And then post-trib, meaning post or at the end of the tribulation period, they kind of see the return and the rapture as the same event. And then there's another view, pre-wrath. They place it kind of towards the end, not quite post-trib, but almost post-trib. And then last but not least, there's pan-trib. People that are like, I don't know, but I know it's going to pan out somehow in the end, which is good to say for unity. But I think every believer needs to do the hard work to wrestle it to the ground to see what they believe, what scripture actually says.
14: Yeah, it's interesting. And then there's people who just say there's no rapture at all. It's
23: just
14: the return.
23: Yeah, that's the recent thing.
14: That's the recent thing. And
23: that's right.
14: And that's sort of, you know, so you wrote this book because you want to speak into this and you've looked a lot at this. What do you think the strongest evidence scripturally is for a pre-trib rapture?
23: Yeah. There's one chapter where I have my top 10 beliefs. I will go through all 10 of those. Dr. Walvoord has a book that where he goes over his top 50 reasons why.
14: Oh, wow.
23: But for me, some of the most powerful ones are if you look at the Bible holistically, you start with, well, where do we get the idea of a tribulation period to begin with? Well, all the Old Testament prophets talk about the day of the Lord or this future time of God's wrath on earth at the end of history. But we don't learn until Daniel chapter 9 that it's a 7-year period. And it's distinctly for the Jewish people. The whole chapter of Daniel, actually the whole book of Daniel, but Daniel 9 is all about Jewish history from Daniel's time to the end of time. And that last 7 years is very clearly to reach the Jewish people, to fulfill all the promises to the Jewish people and the nation of Israel. So it has nothing to do with the church. So that's one reason. And coinciding with that, we learn in one kind of a one, if you had an elevator pitch, one verse would be Revelation 3:10. That says, talking to the church, you will be kept from the hour of trial that is coming on the whole earth. And that word from is the Greek word ek, which it doesn't mean protected through, you know, Greek, there's lots of different meanings for words. It means literally, physically removed from the earth before the hour of trial. But to me, the biggest one, and there's several others I cite in the book, but the biggest one is the doctrine of imminency. The fact that, and I have a list in the book, everywhere where the Lord's return is mentioned, whether it's Paul or somebody else, it's always mentioned in the context that it could happen at any moment. There's no signs, there's nothing that has to happen. Paul thought it would happen in his day. He said, we who are alive will be caught up together in 1 Thessalonians 4 and in 1 Corinthians 15. We will all be changed. So he was expecting the rapture to happen in his day. So to me, if you're mid, post, or pre-wrath, you're going to see several things letting you know that it's coming. But only the pre-trib rapture really accurately, you know, looks at the doctrine of imminency and how all those verses say it could happen before we finish this interview, Billy. And I all my problems would go away.
14: So it could happen at any moment.
23: It could happen at any moment. That's right.
14: Okay. So the Nonprofit's Guide to the Rapture. What are you hoping people take away from the book?
23: I'm hoping they take the time to read the whole book because I did my best to do a really comprehensive look at the topic. Is the rapture in the Bible? Because that's one of the arguments now. It clearly is. And I give all the key passages and I look at it detail by detail. Like, I don't know how anybody can say the rapture is not in the Bible. And then I look at what people's views were throughout church history. And I show that the first century it wasn't all cataloged and like we do now with colleges and universities. That wasn't in place back then until the Enlightenment period. We had no universities or curriculum or that kind of thing. We had creeds and that kind of stuff. But the early church all believed that the Lord could come at any moment, that the time of judgment came after that, and that there was a literal future kingdom. They were called kiliests, which was the Greek word for 1,000. So first century church, and I have quotes in there from Irenaeus, who was a student of Polycarp, who was a direct student of John. I have quotes from second century people. First century, the Didache, the teaching of the 12, they believed in an imminent rapture, that it could happen at any moment. But the most important, so I try to show through church history how it developed, why there's arguments, look at all the different views, but I also try to, after that, point people back to, but none of that really matters. What matters is what does God's word say? And we need to wrestle that to the ground as believers.
14: Well, I appreciate you taking the time and breaking it all down as always. Thanks for joining us.
23: You bet. Thanks for having me. Great to join you.
1: 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We'll be right back in just a moment with more Newsmakers.
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3: I got into a serious relationship, but his family was like involved in Santeria. 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Like I was like shaking, crying. 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
8: Hey, everyone, and I'm Ashley Key. Araya McGarry hosts a TV show in the Atlanta area, and her voice is heard by thousands of people all the time.
5: And that's a miracle, because after she had surgery for cancer, doctors told her that she would never speak above a whisper.
9: Araya McGarry suffered from chest pains for almost a year before she received a grim prognosis from her doctor.
10: And they told me that they found something in the x-ray and the blood work doesn't look good. So we think it's some type of cancer, but we don't know for sure. My mom had just died of cancer a few years earlier. So when I heard the word cancer, I thought death.
11: You marry the most beautiful woman in the world and all of a sudden that can be taken away from you in a split second. This cancer is invading her life. I just didn't know what to do. I didn't know where to go. My whole world just came crashing to a halt. I thought I was going to lose her.
10: At that moment, I said, I'm going to believe for a miracle. I'm going to believe for total healing, because I've heard of people getting instant healing. And I kept thinking, well, I can do that too. I believe. My pastor was there praying. My husband was praying. We had called 700 Club to pray.
11: And it's amazing. As soon as I called the 700 Club, I felt just so much peace. It was the most amazing thing. I was just a wreck before I called, but as soon as I called them, it gave me the relief that I needed. It gave me the strength that I never thought I could have.
9: The doctors removed the cancer from her, but as she woke from the surgery, they delivered more bad news.
10: We had to take out the lining around your heart, disconnect half your diaphragm, and we had to remove one of the left nerves to your vocal cords, and you're never going to speak again above a whisper. It would be impossible.
9: Araya began 6 months of intense chemotherapy to kill any remaining cancer cells.
11: Really getting really sick, and a doctor, I overheard him say, this is the sickest patient that we have ever had.
10: Chemo almost killed me. My doctor said that the cancer's curable, but the chemo was the real struggle.
9: The prayers of her friends and family became a source of hope during her toughest moments.
10: When I was lying on the floor in the bathroom, just wrapped around the toilet bowl, he'd be on the phone. I could hear him agreeing in prayer on the phone with the 700 Club. And he didn't stop picking up that phone and praying all days, hours of the 6 months that I was in chemo, along with all of our friends and family and pastors. That meant a lot to us. And you know what? When you're sick, you really do feel the prayers. I felt a real warmth and that peace that passes all understanding. I knew I was going to be okay.
9: Doctors finally said Aurea's cancer was gone, but unfortunately, so was her voice.
11: But I kept praying, kept staying in prayer that her voice would be restored. I says, I don't know how long it's going to take, but it'll be restored. God spoke to me and says, she is going to be fine.
10: And I couldn't speak for almost a year. I was really, really bad, very faint. Couldn't even make a phone call because people would hang up on me thinking it was an obscene phone call. But about a year or so later, my voice starts coming back. And before you know it, I just realized I'm talking. And it kind of like one of those aha moments. This is a really a lot better. And I went back every year to my doctor to get my checkup. And they're like, you're sounding good. You're sounding good. I'm like, yeah, and I'm not supposed to. So I'm a testimony of miracles happen in God's timing, not in our instant, you know, God, can you do this for me and do it now?
11: Doctor said this was impossible that she would not speak no more than a whisper. And this is an absolutely a miracle what took place. And so I believe in miracles.
9: Today, Aurea and Brian produce a TV show in the Atlanta area. Her voice can be heard encouraging people to expect the miraculous in their lives too.
10: Anytime somebody says that can't be done, that's impossible, that's an opportunity for God to show how great He really is. I don't believe in impossible no matter what it is, because in God's eyes, He can do anything.
11: All things can be done through Jesus Christ. You can be healed. Your drug addiction can be healed. Your cancer can be healed. Your stress can be healed. God wants us to make it very simple. Believe in Him and believe in His word, and everything can be, everything can happen.
5: And that is the key. Believe in Him, believe in God, and believe in His word. If you have faith in God, if you know that He can do it, and you have faith that His promise can be true for you, well, then you have everything you need to have a miracle. Mm-hmm. Now, I love instant miracles. I know Ashley loves instant miracles,
0: absolutely.
5: Too.
0: Yes, absolutely.
5: But sometimes miracles take some time.
0: Yes, definitely.
5: And you have to walk through the valley of the shadow of death. And that's exactly what happened in that story, walking through the valley of the shadow of death, where you have this horrific surgery. Cancer diagnosis is horrific in and of itself, but then you go through surgery. And then if you've ever known anyone who's gone through chemo, it's a torture and walking through that. But then you have prayer throughout it, praying. And whose report are you going to believe? You're going to believe the doctor? You're never going to speak again? Well, doc, guess what I'm doing? I'm speaking again.
0: Yeah.
5: It took time, and it may take time with you. I love the instant.
0: Yes.
5: But when you're walking through it, you don't fear any evil because you have every assurance that He's with you.
0: Well, question for you. I mean, why do we sometimes experience a healing that takes time and it's not instant? Why is that?
5: I have no idea. Do you?
0: Well, no, but I would say I think what I would go back to is it's all in God's timing. It's all in His will. No matter what you're going through.
5: Well, I'm not sure.
0: I don't know.
5: Some things are
0: in His will.
5: It might
0: bring me peace, but.
5: Just because time and chance happen to us all. Mm-hmm. Is it His will for His children to get sick? I think the answer is quite clearly no. Mm-hmm. In heaven, there's nobody sick. So when you're asking questions about what's God's will, look to heaven. Mm-hmm. And in heaven, God's will is perfectly being done. And in there's nobody sick. There's nobody sorrowful. There aren't any tears. There isn't any loneliness. There isn't any rejection. We're all accepted in the Beloved. Mm. In this fallen world, you will have trouble, but be of good cheer, for Jesus has overcome the world. So don't put it on God as somehow He's doing this or He's fashioning it. You know, in the Bible, even Jesus had delayed healings. You know, the lepers were healed as they went. They weren't healed instantly in His presence.
0: That's right.
5: They were healed as they went. You have the blind men Yeah, Jesus had to pray several times. Yeah. Okay, mm-hmm. I see men walking, and then finally it gets to be clear.
0: Yeah.
5: So if Jesus even has trouble with having it be instant, well, then why should we expect anything different? But please keep it in mind that even though you're walking through the valley of the shadow of death, you don't have to fear evil because he's with you. Yeah. Now, I personally, when I had cerebral malaria, I was into naming it and claiming it, and I'm God's man of faith and power for the hour and all these kinds of things. Mm-hmm. And I would see symptoms go away. I didn't realize that was the pattern of the disease. I thought my prayer had been answered. And then finally, I'm bleeding. I'm bleeding out of my kidneys. I'm vomiting. It's horrible. Wow. I'm losing liver function. And I think I'm going to die. And God's not going to answer my prayer. Mm. And that took a week.
0: Yeah, I was going to say that was a process. It wasn't.
5: It took a week.
0: Yeah. Once it happened, but then, it happened.
5: Then it was, I heard a voice behind me, get up, get to work, for I have healed you. And that energized every cell of my body. Yeah. And that was a moment. And that's a moment that will be with me for all eternity. Yeah. When Jesus speaks to you, his words have a lot of authority.
0: Yeah.
5: The word in the Bible has the same authority. Believe it, stand on it. Well, we have a magazine. It's called Miracle Living Today. 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We want to encourage you in your faith, and what God did for others, he will do for you.
0: That's right. All right, everyone. Well, up next, a runner has a brush with death. See how he survived the full force of a tornado by hanging on to a tree. Amazing story. 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
6: It was so intense with the sinus pressure that it was to the point where my jaws were even hurting from coughing so intensely. It was a battle. It really was. He kept saying to me, this tube will pass. So I just stand up and say, I'm waiting on you, Lord. I just kept confessing, God is my healer. He is my healer. They were to the section where they were talking about people receiving healings. They were going to pray for anyone who was sick.
5: Now, there's someone, you heard the report about sinus conditions, and you're saying, please say sinus conditions. So for you, I'm saying sinus condition. All of that inflammation, everything that seems to be swollen and closed up, open now in Jesus' name.
6: I jumped up, and my spirit just kind of leaped, and I said, that's for me, Lord, that's it. You think maybe he's not mindful of those things, but he's mindful of everything. He's just faithful, and he is our healer.
7: It was alarming how much I was vomiting.
12: It was a condition called acute tubular necrosis.
7: They kept saying septic. I think she's getting septic.
13: They sent this lady in to prepare us for a lifetime of dialysis. And this medicine was going to destroy every dream my girl could possibly have.
7: Thousands and thousands, literally around the world, were praying for her. Mom runs out into the hallway and she's like, he just told me he canceled your surgery. He was like, your kidney biopsy came back completely clean. I stood up on my hospital bed with my IV bag. We were hugging and screaming. It was like just the biggest celebration.
12: I know there were a lot of people praying for her. I think those prayers were answered.
7: I am beyond thankful that I have been singing nonstop. Prayers work. They work. Ask people to pray for you and like really believe that anything is possible.
8: For more than 20 miles, a killer tornado splintered trees, toppled homes, and destroyed everything in its path, except for David Young.
9: On the afternoon of Good Friday, David Young drove to his favorite running trail near his home in Murfreesboro, Tennessee. David's a pastor and wanted time to pray and prepare for the upcoming church services. He began his run despite the ominous clouds on the horizon.
4: I knew there were storms coming. I didn't know we had a tornado watch and certainly didn't know about a tornado warning.
9: 2 miles into his run, the storm arrived. David didn't know it, but the full force of an EF4 tornado was headed right for him.
4: As it starts to rain, I recognize that, you know, it could get serious here, but I was really kind of excited about it. I thought, hey, I've been looking for some sort of survival situation, and here's a good one.
14: David had been through storms before. While winter backpacking a few months earlier, he panicked as hypothermia set in during an unexpected storm.
4: Every day since that backpacking trip in February, I had been saying to God, don't ever let me panic again. You keep me calm no matter what happens.
14: When was the point that you realized you were in trouble?
4: I could hear a rumble in the distance. My head kept saying to my gut, there's no way this is a tornado.
9: Across town, David's family huddled together in a grocery store as the tornado passed by.
4: My son, my 13-year-old son, wouldn't sit down. Instead, he stood up and he was just pacing back and forth. And several of them kept saying, you need to come over here with us. And he kept saying, no, if it's okay with you, I need to pace and pray for my dad. Praying specifically for me. They didn't know I was out on the trail.
9: As the tornado approached, David darted off the trail and wrapped himself around the base of a nearby tree.
4: As soon as I saw the debris, I began to hear the forest explode above me. The sound of the trees crashing was just unbelievable. It was 1,000 trees exploding all at once. It was almost deafening, the sound of the trees. And when it hit me, it went from 10 or 15 miles an hour, the wind, to 200 miles an hour all at once.
14: But you didn't let go.
4: Oh, no, I wasn't going to let go. Now, wherever the tree went, I was going. But I was not going to let go of that tree.
9: David held tight as the winds lifted his body in the air. Bushes and trees were uprooted and smashed all around him.
4: And then the eye of the tornado passed over me. So I dropped down and I curled back around the tree again. And as I looked up, it was the most phenomenal thing I've ever seen. It was peaceful, it was calm. And at the very top of the tornado, the debris didn't move to the left or the right, it moved up and down. And my first thought was that I'm in heaven and these are angels dancing up and down. Looked like angels just performing a little ballet at the top. And I lay there and I looked up and I remember feeling warm and loved and thinking to myself, you know, this is the greatest gift that God could ever have given me.
14: You felt the love of God in the eye of a tornado.
4: It's hard to explain that, but it's true. Yeah, I did. I felt God's love right in the middle of the eye of the tornado.
9: But David's moment of tranquility was short-lived.
4: And then when the back wall hit, it hit with as much violence as the front wall, and it began to drop the things, and it didn't feel as though trees were dropping. It felt as though they were being thrown down on the ground hard. At first, I was thinking to myself, you know, this is unbelievable. Of all things, I'm in the middle of a tornado. By the time the back wall had hit me, I was thinking, okay, this has got to end pretty soon. I won't make it much longer if this keeps going.
9: 2 trees came crashing down on top of David. One smashed his left leg, and the other hit his head, giving him a concussion and a deep gash. But he was alive. As the tornado passed, David scrambled over the debris and made his way up toward the street. The reality of what just happened began to sink in.
4: It looked like a nuclear bomb had gone off. Just 30 seconds before, there had been a beautiful forest, and now it appeared that every tree in the forest was down. There was twisted debris everywhere, pieces of buildings, huge chunks of buildings. There was the entire side of a semi-tractor trailer was down there on a tree right next to me, wrapped around that tree.
9: David made his way to a nearby parking lot, then was rushed to the hospital by men who found him there.
4: They put 7 or 8 staples in my head, and they said to stop the bleeding. I would have bled to death. Wrapped my leg up, and best we can tell, it was just beat up badly. It may have been a hairline fracture, but nothing serious.
9: Easter Sunday, David walked out in front of his church and preached a sermon that was born in the eye of a tornado.
14: What was your message?
4: Message was that regardless of how bad the storm is, Christ is risen. And one of the things that I've thought about often is that holding onto that tree in the middle of the storm is just a wonderful metaphor for life. that if we cling to the cross of Christ, holding onto that tree, even if you don't know what's coming next, if you don't know how bad it's going to be, regardless of how much debris is slamming around you, you hang onto that tree and God's going to take care of it.
0: I don't know about you, but I am almost like speechless at that story. Wow, that is just absolutely incredible what God did for David. I mean, he was clinging to the trunk of a tree as a massive tornado just literally goes over him. And he experienced everything. And the fact that he saw and felt the love of God in the eye of a tornado is truly, truly a miracle. So whatever you are going through today, I just hope and pray that this story has somehow given you hope that if David can experience the love of God in a truly just unbelievable event like that, surely I can experience the love of God in whatever situation I'm going through as well. You know, sometimes we just have to cry out to God and ask for that. God, I want to feel your love. I don't feel your love right now. And I know it's not because you don't love me. It's because my eyes are not on you right now. So I just want to encourage everyone, I'm encouraging myself, that when life gets tough, when life gets confusing, when there seemingly is a storm surrounding you, keep your eyes on the prize. Keep your eyes on Jesus, because when we do that, we get to experience peace and hope and love, even if there's chaos around us. So take heart and take hold of Jesus today. And if you need prayer for anything at all, I always like to remind everyone on this show that we have a prayer center open 24/7. If you need prayer for anything, please give us a call, 1-800-700-7000. Gordon?
5: 6 feet per second. That's how fast the fire was engulfing their house. Travis and Rachel were trapped inside this inferno. They knew that even if they made it out alive, they might not survive what would follow.
15: It was burning quick and it was burning hot. I did think I was going to die. I was just praying to God.
16: May 24th, 2023 is forever seared into the mind of Travis Stanfist as the night he nearly lost everything. Fast asleep, his pregnant wife, Rachel, frantically woke him as smoke billowed up the stairs. The first floor of their two-story pole barn apartment was on fire.
15: We actually ran to the window, and that's where her parents met us in the driveway and told us the barn was on fire. I remember my mother-in-law screaming and saying, "You need to jump." The window was about 15 to 20 feet above the driveway. Rachel had to go head first, and I helped my dog out the window. After that happened, I actually was trapped up there because the flames started coming up over the window, and that's when I decided that I was going to run down and through the fire. I remember screaming, running through the barn, because I could feel myself basically hitting flames as I was running.
16: Travis narrowly made it outside, where he saw Rachel, unconscious, being pulled away from the flames by her parents. His skin burning, Travis ran into his in-laws' house adjacent to the pole barn to jump into a cold shower.
15: At that point, I could see that my hands were burned. I could see that my pants had caught on fire and that my legs were pretty beat up. I didn't know how severe, you know, the rest of it was. Really, the first thing that I did once I had a moment to collect myself is just pray, you know, "God, please be with my wife," and I just repeated it over and over and over.
16: Firefighters and paramedics arrived to load Travis and Rachel into ambulances. In the ER, it was discovered that Rachel had a brain bleed from a fractured skull, along with third-degree burns from her legs to her torso. Unsure if she would survive, and being 36 weeks pregnant, doctors opted to perform an emergency C-section. Meanwhile, Travis went into surgery for his extensive burns, which included his face.
15: They started sedating me, and you know, I remember quick flashes once I got to the hospital. I remember hearing that she was going into the delivery room. That was kind of it.
16: Their families contacted their churches and hundreds began praying for them. A few hours later, the surgeons successfully stopped Rachel's brain bleed, saving her life. She and Travis would then get to meet their daughter, Brinley.
17: There was not a scratch on her. She was perfect. God is so faithful. Day after day, we would pray for a body part to heal, And the next day, the surgeon said, it's healed. We don't need to regraft it. It was just incredible.
15: My reaction once I was told that Rachel was all right, that Brinley was healthy, was, you know, praising God. They're everything to me.
16: Their path to recovery was painful. Travis underwent 3 surgeries while Rachel had 5. She required physical therapy due to the location and extent of her burns. But they and others continued to pray.
17: God is the ultimate healer, and he has shown that to us from day one. When I left the hospital, I was in there for 29 days, and one of my surgeons told me that my healing was where I should be at 4.5 months, leaving at 29 days. So it was just humbling to hear that.
15: Until you're in the situation where your life's on the line and you see miracles happening left and right, you know, to me, that's really where it sunk in how important prayer is. The fire burned about 6 feet per second once it was fully up and going. The fact that, you know, we survived that intensity is just, it's mind-blowing to me. God really stepped in and, you know, with his grace, saved us.
16: Travis and Rachel reunited with Brinley and their dog Otis, who also escaped the fire unscathed. They posted videos about their experience on social media and received millions of views. The cause of the fire was never determined, and only a Bible, a single photo, and the shirt Rachel was baptized in, now framed, survived. Travis and Rachel believe that God delivered them so they would be able to share about his goodness to the world.
17: Grateful is an understatement. It's all a miracle. Yeah, we went through this, and yeah, it was tough, but we're here. We have a baby girl. It's God's story that we are here to tell. As long as you keep your eyes on him, he will be with you.
15: I credit all this to God. God gave us the opportunity to share who he is through our story. I've never looked at this as Travis and Rachel's story, but an opportunity to share with anyone and everyone who God is and how faithful he is. I love my family with all my heart. I'm grateful every single day for what God's brought us through.
5: What an incredible story. We've seen 3 incredible stories. And in that, what was the defining thing? Instead of looking at the problem, instead of looking at the tornado or the fire, they looked to Jesus. And that's what the Bible tells us to do. You can find it in your Bible. It's in Hebrews chapter 11. Looking unto Jesus, the author and the finisher of your faith. Now, you can get into trouble when you look at your problem and you allow the problem to overwhelm you. When Peter stepped out of the boat, I give him a lot of props for stepping out of the boat. The other disciples didn't. When he stepped out of the boat, he walked on water. And then he started to notice, well, there's some wind and there's some waves here. And he starts to think, well, I shouldn't be doing this. And Jesus said, why did you doubt? Why did you doubt? But the other part of that is Jesus reached out to Peter and picked him up. God never fails. He never gives up. He won't give up on you. You should look to him. And when you look to him, you get all the faith you need. When you look to your problem, you get all the problem. When you look to the solution, you get the answer. So let's do that right now. And let's pray. Let's look to him and let him be the miracle worker that he is. Lord God Almighty, we come to you. And for anyone in distress, anyone who's been through an accident, anyone who's been through fire, through flood, Lord, you are the answer. And your word is clear. You are our very present help in time of trouble. So, Lord, we look to you, and we look to you for your answer, for who you are. Now, come to us. Be Emmanuel. Be God with us, in us, all around us. Let your presence manifest. Let the peace that passes all understanding guard our heart and our minds now. We look to you, and we ask now that you would perform a miracle. Miracles of healing and deliverance and provision, Lord God. We ask for it all in Jesus' name. Ashley, what's God giving you?
0: Yeah, I just heard somebody with a ruptured spleen, and God is healing you of that right now. It's a pretty serious matter, and I just believe God is healing you from the top of your head to the soles of your feet. That ruptured spleen will not be ruptured any longer in the name of Jesus. Thank you, Lord.
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1: On today's 700 Club Canada, Roxanne finds true freedom in jail, and Eric spends 18 years chasing temporary satisfaction before surrendering his life to Jesus.
2: Welcome to 700 Club Canada. We are so glad that you have joined us. Stacey, today is Labor Day, which means we know that the hustle and bustle of life is about to begin again.
1: Absolutely, Shireen. And when I think about that, I also think that there's the other side of it by rest and recharge and really just hearing from God.
2: Because our theme today is that we want to have an encounter with the living God, and we do in our schools, in our workplaces, no matter what regular routine we are going into, we want to meet with God.
1: We want to make sure that we put Him first in all that we do, don't we? Yes. Well, as we know that one encounter with God can change everything. And now Roxanne, she thought that her story was over while in prison, but that's exactly where she encountered Jesus. See how she's now bringing hope to other women in prison.
3: I walked away from God because I was full of anger. He took my dad, that He allowed it to happen.
4: Roxanne Lara had to grow up fast. Raised in a world shaped by crime and constant turmoil, she watched her parents sell drugs and smuggle people across the Mexican border. That world shaped the violent, callous person Roxanne became.
3: It just became dysfunctional, and I started seeing a lot of things that no child should see or even learn things from. So it made me upset. It made me angry. And as I'm growing older, it's just staying in there.
4: By 15, Roxanne was entrenched in a life of drugs, stripping, and crime. She dropped out of high school and left home, searching for the stability and love she rarely experienced at home.
3: I was looking for the attention. I was looking for love. And it wasn't the right place, but this man gave me that, the attention, where I had been rejected.
4: The accidental death of her father in 2009 left her with the pain she couldn't escape.
3: My father was the person that affected me the most when I lost him. That's what led me to give up on myself, feel hopeless, try committing suicide. I didn't want to

0: anything to make myself feel happy at the moment, to avoid facing reality.
1: After ending her long-term relationship, Roxanne's criminal life caught up with her. She was arrested on aggravated assault with a deadly weapon and aggravated robbery. Facing 5 years in prison, for the first time, she opened a Bible. As she read, a deep peace came over her, and she began praying for God to help her change her life.
0: Psalm 6, 1 and 2 were very dear to my heart in that jail cell and when I would read my Bible, where I would tell the Lord, "Do not rebuke me in your anger. I'm tired of this. I'm weary."
1: After serving just 3 years, Roxanne was released. Once out, she quickly fell back into her addiction. She spent the next several years torn between wanting drugs and the peace she once felt from God.
0: I didn't surrender completely. Even after all these things, I was having trouble forgiving myself and accepting that God could forgive me.
1: In 2020, another arrest landed her in jail for 6 months. During this time, Roxanne realized she had no control over her addiction or her anger. She knew she needed to fully surrender her life to God. After her release, she went home and clicked on a YouTube video called "How to Have an Encounter with God." The message struck a chord with her.
0: I start talking to God, and I start telling him to forgive me. I said, "God, I've done it my way. I can't do this no more. I'm tired of this life that I've been choosing and living. I don't want to go back to prison. This is it. I need you to help me." And I felt peace. I felt a bright yellow light over me. When I got up from my knees, I felt different. That weight, that heaviness I'd been carrying, the pain, it all went away. And love. That was what I looked for everywhere and what I yearned for all my life. My Abba Father gave me love. That was all I needed. And he transformed me that day.
1: Roxanne began going to church and surrounded herself with godly women who helped her grow in her relationship with Christ.
0: He delivered me from not seeing my worth, from starting to be confident, and I became somebody else. The drug addiction, the desire wasn't there anymore.
1: Today, Roxanne ministers to other women in the very same prisons that once incarcerated her.
0: I'm able to love them. I'm able to embrace them with my Father's love. And I'm able to pour into somebody that is broken and needs hope. They need to see the true living God. And that's what I'm here for.
1: She now tells others the same hope she found is available to anyone who calls on the name of Jesus.
0: He's waiting with arms wide open, just like he found me. He's waiting for you. He will never leave you nor forsake you. And he's waiting to give you all that you need and that you've been seeking for.
2: Roxanne's story brought tears to my eyes. Her honesty and her love for God really touched me. Her encounter with Jesus was so encouraging, especially because she was struggling to let go of her past before fully surrendering her life to him. She grew up surrounded by crime and violence, and with that came rejection and pain. After her father passed away, she became angry with God and eventually gave up on herself. Drugs and violence became a way of numbing the pain. Her choices eventually led her to prison. There she opened a Bible and began experiencing the peace of God. But after her release from prison, she returned to her old patterns of addiction. Roxanne said, "I was having trouble forgiving myself and accepting that God could forgive me." Maybe you can relate to her story, and maybe you've made choices you regret. Or maybe you've tried to change, but keep finding yourself going back to the same old patterns. We need to be honest with God and tell him what is really happening in our lives. When we surrender to him, we come wholeheartedly, asking him to forgive us and to cleanse us and help us live for him. Jesus came to give us

0: us life and freedom. He knows us by name, and he loves us no matter what. And whatever you're facing today, you have not gone too far. God's forgiveness is greater than your past, and he can restore your brokenness. Through Jesus, we are invited into a relationship with him. Today, I'd like to invite you to take a leap and a step of faith. We'd love to hear from you. Please give us a call at 855-759-0700. Our volunteers are ready to pray with you 24 hours a day, 7 days a week. And when you call, please remember to ask for your copy of the pamphlet, Repentance. And coming up, what if being near God isn't just a feeling, but a way of living? We'll explore what Scripture says about drawing close to God, who is always with us.
1: Be glad. Rejoice in the Lord your God. For he has given you the autumn rains. Because he is faithful. He sends you abundant showers, both autumn and spring rains. Joel 2, verse 23.

0: What does nearness really mean? Nearness means to be close to something or someone in space or time or relationship. And as Christians, when we think of nearness, we are thinking of more than physical proximity. It describes an intimate, unbroken, relational bond with God, a relationship that is about shared presence and knowing we're protected. It is a relationship that is so close that our lives are in a continual process of transformation. In the Old Testament, nearness is connected to God's immediate availability in times of trouble. And Psalm 145:18 says, "The Lord is near to all who call on him, to all who call on him in truth." With God, nearness is about accessibility because of relationship. God, who loves us, wants us to know that he is always with us and for us. When believers align their hearts with God, he promises his active listening presence. And this nearness provides a refuge, as it says in Psalm 73:28, "But as for me, it is good to be near God. I have made the sovereign Lord my refuge." And through Jesus Christ, the ultimate closeness of God was experienced. True nearness is no longer just an external comfort, but an internal reality. Ephesians 2:13 explains, "But now in Christ Jesus, you who were once far away have been brought near by the blood of Christ." Sin had created a spiritual distance, but Christ's sacrifice destroyed that gap and brought us true intimacy with God. Nearness is now a possibility. It is a daily pursuit. And James 4:8 encourages us to come near to God and he will come near to you. And this shows that nearness requires intentionality. To feel the reality of God's closeness, we make a choice. Ultimately, biblical nearness means living with a constant awareness of God's indwelling spirit, relying on his strength and enjoying the peace of his permanent companionship. That is being near to God.
1: I love sin. Flesh loved it. My body loved it. Pornography, marijuana, sex. It's totally a medicine. That was my medicine. My name is Eric Villatoro, and my testimony started all the way from when I was a child, really. 9 months, my parents separated. They were both immigrants into the United States, Salvadoran and Nicaraguan. At 9 months, they separated after having me, and my mom moved back to Nicaragua. When she moved back to Nicaragua, she took me with her. My mom would take us to mass every now and then, but it was never something that we devoutly did. But as I was growing up, I had that thing in me that I just knew that there was a God. And I came into a third world country, essentially, where we had a lot of dirt, a lot of fun, a lot of piñatas. It was a great, great time. But there was also a lot of brokenness that I came into. In the midst of all of these amazing events that were happening in my life, at the age of 5 years old, I was sexually abused for the first time by a family friend. This opened up a whole new world for me. I started to notice that my cousins were having different types of interactions that were inappropriate, that then I started getting involved with. It went from being molested by a teenager when I was young to then child-on-child abuse with cousins to now being in the States, and now it's adults that are molesting me that were renting from my dad's house. I think by that time, I had been through so many different moments, so many different sexual encounters, that it was an exciting thing to me. It was almost like I had been brainwashed. But really, I was broken. My dad wasn't really present emotionally in my life, and my mom didn't know. She was still living in Nicaragua. And so I believe that, you know, the diving into the sexual brokenness was the desire to have closeness with somebody. First time that I came across pornography, it was an excitement. I mean, it was like a hit of drugs, you know, because I knew I can access this myself. I can go home in my dad's computer and I can find this myself. It was totally a rush of adrenaline in my little heart. And I mean, that's what really then led me into a full-blown pornographic addiction. By the age of 10, I was totally hooked. There was addiction to pornography from the age of 10. There was addiction to sex at the age of 14. There was an addiction to marijuana at the age of 18, 19. I mean, it was just a progression. It was just getting worse and worse and worse. But to everybody on the outside, it looked fine. To everybody on the outside, it looked like everything was okay. It got to a point where I was finished watching porn, and it's just a disgust with myself. The shame, nobody knew about the shame. But that shame, man, it was a plague in my mind. Man, just feeling the weight of that heartbreak, I said, God, I don't want to ever feel this again. I don't want to feel like this ever again. And I said, come into my life, change my life, whatever you want to do, just do it. It's a very simple prayer for me, but for God, it was like, man, like, he got to work. You know, I used to have this really, total addiction to pornography, and I felt hopeless. And here comes Jesus into my life. Here comes the Word of God into my life. I'm just saying, Lord, remove this thing from me. Remove this addiction from me. Help me through this. The dominion that sin had over me was broken. And so now I was able to walk in freedom. Slowly but surely, it was happening over time. I was able to forgive the people that had sexually abused me. I was able to forgive my father for not being emotionally there for me. I was able to forgive my mom, you know, for the separation that had happened, her decision to move back. My life was being transformed. I was being healed. For me, it's been amazing to see how God can take something that is totally broken, take something that was dark, shameful, expose it to the light, and I'll be able to help other people. So we started this ministry called Delafaye Testimonies, and we have a vision to record 1 million testimonies so that other people can see that they're not the only ones that are going through molestation, through drug addiction, through physical abuse in a home, like whatever the case may be, they're not the only ones. Whatever is going on, Jesus can take on that thing. Jesus can heal you. Jesus can restore you. Jesus can save you. Call out to God. Say, Lord, reveal yourself to me. Come into my life. I want that. Transform my life. And man, he'll do it. He'll do it 100%. He'll do it.
2: Sometimes what begins as pain can become a pattern that we feel powerless to break. Eric experienced deep wounds as a child. What happened to him led to years of shame, pornography, substance abuse, and unhealthy relationships. But inside, Eric felt trapped. Eventually, he cried out to God. He prayed a simple prayer. God, come into my life. Change my life. Whatever you want to do, just do it. And God began to transform him. Eric shared that as he surrendered his life to Jesus and began walking in God's word, the power that sin had over him began to be broken. It didn't happen overnight. God began to heal the wounds underneath the addictions. God wasn't simply changing Eric's behavior. He was healing his heart and restoring what had been deeply wounded in his life. Eric learned to forgive those who had hurt him. He found freedom from shame, and his brokenness became a place where God could bring healing and purpose. Maybe you can relate to this story. Maybe there's a temptation or an addiction or a pattern in your life that feels that it will never change. Your struggle does not have to be the end of your story. Jesus wants to meet you in your brokenness and give you courage to surrender what you can't change. He can bring freedom and healing. He can bring forgiveness and a new direction when you don't know where to turn. We'd love to pray for you. Our caring volunteers are ready. So please give us a call at 855-759-0700 and ask for the pamphlet, Overcoming Temptation. And coming up, when everything around us feels uncertain, God is the one who remains steady. We'll discover the powerful meaning behind the name Yahweh Siri, and what it means for you today.
3: What do I enjoy most about what I do? Well, that's easy. I love connecting with people, especially when someone says, I am so glad I can talk with you. I really need prayer. That's God's perfect timing. I talk with people all the time who want prayer for a family situation. Sometimes it's prayer for an emotional or physical need, or even a financial breakthrough. It's so amazing that I can share about God's love and encourage people. I love this Bible verse, "For it is God who works in you to will and to act in order to fulfill his good purpose." God is at work. I've seen him answer prayer. Won't you call today? 1-855-759-0700. God bless you.
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4: Hi, I'm Grace Fox, author of Names of God, Growing Strong. Have you ever gone through a season when it felt as though everything familiar was changing? Maybe you've retired, lost someone you love, moved to a new city, received a difficult diagnosis, or maybe you've watched your children grow up and leave home. Suddenly, the ground beneath your feet doesn't feel quite as steady as it once did, right? I remember feeling that way when, out of obedience to God's leading, my husband and I sold almost everything we owned to move aboard a sailboat. One by one, strangers came to our house to buy and then drive away with our belongings. Before long, our home was nearly empty. Then came life on the vessel. I had to learn to cook in a tiny oven, organize a refrigerator that loaded from the top, and adjust to an entirely different community and way of life. Everything familiar had changed. Yet through that transition, God became more real to me than ever before as Yahweh Tsiri. That name, Yahweh Tsiri, means "the Lord is my rock." We find this name in Psalm 144:1, where David declares, "Praise be to the Lord my rock, who trains my hands for war, my fingers for battle." David knew what it meant to need a rock. For years, King Saul hunted him through the wilderness. David lived in caves, never knowing what the next day would bring, yet over and over he called God my rock. David wasn't talking about a theological idea. He was describing a relationship with the one who provided stability and shelter in the face of uncertainty and change. That's what Yahweh Tsiri wants to be for us. Our circumstances shift, relationships change, our health changes, culture changes. But God remains the solid foundation beneath our feet when everything else feels unstable. The question then isn't whether life will shake us, because it will. The question is, what or in whom are we standing on? Let's stand on the rock-solid truth of who God is, the rock who remains firm and secure. Storms will come, but we will stand steadfast because our foundation is secure. Perhaps your world feels unsettled today. If so, remember who God is, Yahweh Tsiri. He's your strength when you feel weak, your refuge when you're afraid, and your firm foundation when life doesn't make sense and everything shifts. Changes will come, but one thing remains the same. The rock beneath your feet is as steady today as he always has been, and he always will be.

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0: We've been talking about having an encounter with the living God, and I know that that app will help people to have encounters. And even as we go into the season of fall and labor, we all want an encounter at whatever age and stage we're at.
3: And we can actually demonstrate to our family that God is important, that an encounter with Him on a daily basis is really what we're looking for.
0: And He shows up anywhere, in the school, in the workplaces, in hospitals, in at home, wherever we are, we can have that encounter. I remember my own life at all the stages. God met me.
3: And that's the thing about God, in the way that He shows our children and our grandchildren how the importance of serving Him and, you know, following Him is one of the major things that's going to help us through this new year.
0: He doesn't decide it's only for the adults. He decides that it's also for the children too.
3: Exactly. And God cares about every part of our lives. And we want to stand with you in prayer. Erica shares, I've been struggling with mental illness a lot lately. Life has been very hard, and I've pushed away my family and friends. My elderly mother lives with me, and that has also been a struggle. I could use your prayers. And Sheila shares, please pray that I will continue to enjoy good health.
0: God, you see these prayers that we have read and the prayers of many others, people struggling with mental illness, people struggling with health issues, people struggling with being caregivers, whatever it is, you are God who knows them, sees them, and can meet them. And so we're asking you to enter into their situation. Bless them today, we pray. In Jesus' name, amen.
3: Our power verse today is from Psalm 46, verse 10. He says, be still and know that I am God. I will be exalted among the nations. I will be exalted in the earth. And we know that God will be exalted in your day as well. Thank you so much for watching. God bless you.
4: To contact us, visit 700club.ca.

0: We also had members who fought in the war to fight for the cause of liberty.
1: Making sure that army is staffed and supplied. He's able to identify British intelligence agents and send that information on to Washington. After they've served in the army, they look forward to a government which gives to bigotry no sanction, to persecution no assistance.
2: Washington's words are powerful because they express an idea of a world that's different from the one everybody grew up in.
3: This ideal of religious freedom is going to be part of the government, but is it really meant for everyone?
1: Is this going to be a place where you can be free to say what you want about God?
4: 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Right now, your support brings help to those in need and shares Israel's true story with a world that needs to hear it. This is your moment to comfort God's people and remind them they are not alone. Take action. Stand with Israel today.
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6: Hey, I'm good, man. How are you?
5: I'm great, and it's exciting to talk to you. You have a brand new album, Garden of the Lord, which we're going to talk about here in a minute. But for people who might not be familiar with a bit of your backstory, you came from a bit of a rough background. You've admitted to that. You've talked about that pretty openly, about your own prodigal story of ultimately getting arrested for theft, and then that led to a stint in the U.S. Navy. So tell us a little bit about your upbringing. What led you to the point where you were before a judge who gave you the option of either jail or enlisting in the military?
6: All right. So backing way up, like, I was raised in church my whole life and one of six kids. And my parents taught us how to love the Lord. You know, we couldn't skip out on church as a family. And, but it was the age that I got my first guitar, that I got my first job. And I say that because getting my first job is what introduced me to a completely different crowd than what I was raised around, which were other church kids. And so, you know, then there was like this, I guess, this need to feel accepted. I wanted to hang out on the weekends with these people that I thought were friends, but really they were just a bad influence on me. And so there was a lot of drinking underage, which then just turned into like partying every weekend, showing up at church, wearing a mask, just faking everything. And I could only do a couple years of that before I was breaking the law and then finding myself before a judge, because thankfully my parents taught me how to love the Lord. They did not teach me how to be a criminal. So the first time I broke the law, I got in big trouble and found myself arrested and standing before a judge. And that's whenever the judge saw me as a kid that was a good kid, just made a bad decision or a series of bad decisions that led me to that courtroom. And he wanted to give me a second chance that day. So I was super grateful for that judge showing mercy on me. Still friends with that judge today too. But that's kind of my upbringing in a nutshell, you know, raised in church my whole life. And,
5: You know, sometimes it can be easy, at least in my experience, it was, to rely on the faith of those around you. So what was it like when you, the rubber really met the road and you said, man, I've been living this life and I've just been kind of coasting, but I don't know that I actually have a real relationship with a savior.
6: Yeah. I mean, that really didn't hit me like that, because I'm totally, you know, tracking with what you're saying and can totally agree with, like, it's so easy to get in like a routine where you're checking the boxes, you're going through the motions, all those things. And that was me for a long time, because like you said, that's how we were raised. And so we, you know, we knew how to pray, right? Because we saw people around us pray. We knew how to sing the hymns. I was raised Baptist. You know, I knew how to flip the hymnal pages, and, you know, I knew how to sing the melody and the harmony. It was just, it was so ingrained into us at a young age that it was, that was really all we knew. Right. And when, like you said, the rubber met the road, that's whenever I realized, just like, I really, like, my roots were pretty shallow, because it didn't take that big of a storm to uproot me, so to speak, if I can put it that way, if I can frame it like that. And, I don't know. It's whenever I broke the law and I found myself in front of that judge, I just realized that, man, it didn't take much for me to derail. It didn't take much to get me off the path that I have known for so long. And that was a huge wake up call for me. And if I can be honest, I remember just, I mean, I can't remember my, you know, like the, all the thoughts that I had whenever I was deployed overseas. And I was, I mean, I just remember being so mad at myself and just feeling at the end of my rope. Like, I mean, I put God on the back burner. It was probably the furthest from home. And whenever I say home, I mean my Father's house, my Heavenly Father's house, being the prodigal that I was. Like, I was the furthest from home that I'd ever been, not just physically whenever I got deployed to Iraq, because I'm thousands of miles from home, right? Thousands of miles from Texas, but I was far from home. And I just put God on the back burner because I thought, okay, well, I've done that life, and now it, somewhere down the line, I'm where I'm at now. And so, but what I didn't know was, you know, in the behind the scenes and all that stuff, whenever I didn't realize that God was pursuing my heart like no other.
5: Hmm. Well, tell us a little bit about that military experience in the Navy when you're deployed overseas, and ultimately, and I know I'm fast forwarding and skipping through a lot, but you end up leading worship in Iraq. Yeah. For you and your other service members. So talk a little bit about that beginning stage from where you started in the Navy to ending up leading worship for your other, you know, men in uniform.
6: Yeah. So, you know, it's kind of funny whenever I look back and talk about this, because I mean, I went into the military because it was an option, rather than going to jail. Right. And so whenever I signed up in 05, cause I got into trouble and standing before that judge in 04, 05, I'm thinking I can just kind of skate through this enlistment. And we get deployed within the first 18 months I was in, we get deployed to Iraq during Operation Iraqi Freedom. And I was thinking, great, this is exactly where I did not want to end up. And I find myself fighting for the very freedom that I'd taken for granted. And like I said before, I put God on the back burner. I didn't want anything to do with church. I haven't been to church in months. And I remember it was on a Wednesday night, about halfway through the deployment. And I just felt like this, you know, just like I did in church years ago, I felt this tug in my spirit to just go to this chapel that evening. And so I go, and that was the night that the chaplain asked everyone, does anyone here know how to play guitar? Does anyone know how to lead worship? And that's what I did in church before I got in trouble. I was helping out with the youth praise team. I was helping out, lead worship for the fifth and sixth graders. So, like, I mean, it was something that was so ingrained into me. I was like, oh, this is like second nature to me. I can do this. And so, I called my dad back home and asked him to send me my guitar. And he ships me my guitar all the way to Iraq. And now I'm leading worship in Iraq. And, but, you know, some people, you know, ask me, they're like, well, that must have been like a huge reset for you. And I would say that it was kind of an escape. from where I was, but it wasn't like a huge reset for me then. I still struggled a lot. I still struggled with a lot of anger and depression. I was still mad at myself for being in that situation. So that reset didn't come till later, but yeah, it was, looking back now, I can see just how much God was pursuing my heart. He was setting it up because I was the only one in the room. I was the only one in the room that knew how to do that. And if I wasn't the only one, then I was the only one that raised my hand, I guess.
5: Yeah. Well, I want to talk a little bit more about that reset and, of course, about God of the Lord, your new album here in a minute. But we're going to fit in a quick break. Everybody stick with us. We'll be right back with more Faith and Culture.
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12: It's satisfying to win games in the NFL, and I think ultimately knowing as a follower of Christ that our ultimate satisfaction comes from Christ. Football is an amazing game, but it's a terrible God. If we put all our identity in it, it'll let us down at times, and so continue to rely on Him. If it wasn't for Jesus, I wouldn't be where I am. I just thank God that I'm not where I was before, and I just think that's the process of sanctification is an ongoing thing. It's just an ongoing process of wanting to become more like Christ. Just like the Word says, you know, if we draw near to God, He'll draw near to us. And when I start my day in the Word and come into work, I have a heavenly perspective in a way to impact somebody's life, to serve Him, to serve the kingdom. When adversity hits and it strikes in a game, it's easy to, you know, you can freak out and it could be something going wrong or something like that, but He really keeps me calm and steady throughout the game, day in and day out. That's the reason you're here, is to impact souls for the kingdom and to be a blessing to others.
5: Welcome back to Faith and Culture. We're joined by Justin Gambino, a singer-songwriter, has a recently released album, Garden of the Lord. And Justin, before we went into the break, we were talking about you picking up your guitar, or having your father, rather, ship your guitar to overseas to Iraq, where you were able to then start playing it so that y'all could, as military members, worship together. And you said that it was something that was like, man, you could see it now as the maybe the beginning stages of a reset, but you weren't feeling it at the moment. Yeah. So talk a little bit about what it was when things finally clicked into place and you felt the redemption that God was in the midst of bringing about in your life.
6: Well, whenever I came back from Iraq, you know, I really thought that it was going to be like, you know, hit that reset button. And I was just, being honest with you, I was just ready to get home. And so I just kind of coasted through the debriefing whenever we came back stateside. And, you know, they try to prepare you for all the things that you're going to experience coming back from a war zone. You know, you're going to appreciate the smaller things now, and things that people say or do could irritate you and, you know, that could lead to, you know, addictions. It could lead to suicidal thoughts. You know, they're trying to prepare you for that as much as they can to kind of get ahead of that curveball. And so, but I just kind of coasted through that, and trying to transition back home was difficult for me because depression. And I mean, I couldn't end a day without having a drink, and, and it just like, I just spiraled downhill. But I remember there was a friend and mentor of mine that led a Friday night Bible study, and he could see that I was struggling. I'm sure that he could, you know, I mean, he just, we saw each other often. And so on one day, just like that chaplain at that, that chapel in Iraq had that invitation. I feel like it was more of an invitation from God through those individuals where, you know, my friend back home says, why don't you grab your guitar? I need help. You know, he probably really didn't need help on the Friday night Bible studies. He just said, yeah, I just know that this is going to be good for Justin. So grab your guitar. And it was at this Friday night Bible study. We met every Friday night. That's whenever I started writing original music. It was kind of just going to, you know, it was a Friday night whenever I would usually go out and get myself into trouble or party or go drinking or whatever. And now that Friday nights are consumed with diving into the scriptures and leading worship again. And so that was, I remember coming back from a Friday night Bible study one time. I was at my apartment. I didn't, let me think. This was probably 2010-ish, mm-hmm. 2010, 2011. So I'm still in the reserve time, like the last few years of my enlistment. And I remember coming back from Friday night Bible study and just dumping all my alcohol down the drain. I just felt so convicted and just started writing original songs then. So I feel like that was the beginning stages of like that reset, you know. But then again, it was a process for me, for sure. It wasn't like an overnight thing where it was just, I was this way. Now I'm this way. It was definitely a process that God was very kind and patient with me.
5: Hmm. Well, that whole process also coincided with you meeting your now wife, Ashley, you leaving the military. I know you'd met her years prior, but the two of you dating, getting married ultimately. And then something that I know is so significant to your new album, Garden of the Lord, is the fact that you and Ashley went through quite a long season of infertility struggles. Yeah. Which I know so many people in our audience have dealt with themselves. There are so many people across the world who have dealt with this issue. And I know that it's so heartbreaking and a difficult road to walk. So tell us a little bit about that story and how that journey informed the music that you've released in this new album.
6: Yeah. So we got married in 2013, March 2013. I got out of the Navy a couple months before that and started hitting the ground running with writing and releasing music. And by 2015, I quit my job with the support of Ashley and started really touring and pursuing music full time. We originally agreed like, okay, well, how long do we want to wait, to start having kids? And so we talked about that 3 to 5 year range. You know, by year five, we want to have our first kid. And so year five rolls around, and it's like, okay, we haven't been able to have a kid. So what can we do differently? So 2018 to 2023, 24. I mean, it was like it was a long journey all the way up until 2025, last year, because it was last February whenever we like, okay, we're going to throw in the towel. And I guess it's just not God's will for us to have kids. Maybe we should talk about adoption, you know. But what a lot of people didn't see is those years of touring was how many times we would just be really intentional with trying to have a kid. Like, I mean, I would park my van on the road and I would fly home and I'd fly back from home. And, you know, it was just, and then the next thing I know, I remember one time in particular, like my band and I, we were in Delta, Colorado, and, like I just came back from home and my wife, we're in the middle of sound check, setting up all the sound equipment. My wife calls me and I answer the phone and she's just crying. She's like, I'm not pregnant. Click. Like that was just the phone call. Mm-hmm. And next thing I know, I'm like, I'm crying on the shoulder of my bass player because, you know, I'm just like, man, we've been trying. We've been intentional. We've been doing all the things that we know how to do. Doctors can't tell us why, you know? And so, it was just a long journey, you know, and some people think they know the right things to say in those moments. And I think sometimes I felt like I knew the right things to say in those moments whenever I'd have friends going through the same thing. But really, whenever you're in the thick of it, it's just like, man, sometimes you just need a shoulder to cry on. That was my bass player that day in Colorado. And, but man, you know, whenever I released the 2023 album called Made New, that opened up a lot of doors for me to share this testimony that we just got done talking about, that story of redemption. And, sharing that testimony that I'd buried for so long started the writing process for this Garden of the Lord project. And I remember it was last year's last August. So it's almost a year to the day almost, where I was in this writing room and we're writing for this project. And this guy that I just met that morning, he asked me my wife and I had any kids. And I was like, I never answered this question in this way, but I said, I wish I was a dad to someone I just met that morning. It's like, I wish I was a dad. And that day we wrote a song about just depending on God and whatever we find ourselves in. And in that season, we were in a season of infertility. But what we didn't know was that morning when we were praying for an open womb before we wrote music for this project, we didn't know that Ashley was pregnant. Like we didn't know yet, but God is probably, you know, God's probably like, oh, just wait till next week, son. You'll find out next week. And whenever I found out, I was actually doing something like this. I was part of this podcast. I was answering these questions and I'm seeing my phone light up from my wife saying, I'm pregnant. And now my son is here and he's just a little miracle, man. It's just so crazy. I'm so grateful.
5: Yeah, I'm grateful for you being willing to share your testimony. And we're going to fit in another quick break, but we'll be right back with more with Justin Gambino.
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5: Welcome back to Faith and Culture. We're talking with singer-songwriter Justin Gambino. And Justin, we just have a couple minutes left here on this episode. And I'd like to get your thoughts on what you're hoping people, because you spent so much time writing these songs. And like I said, the album, Garden of the Lord, so much of the music is really just you singing about the goodness of God, the testimony that the Lord has walked you and Ashley through now with your baby boy that you have in your family. So tell us a little bit about what that has been like and what you hope people who listen to the album, which you can stream now anywhere, what they take away from it.
6: Man, you know, these songs, I really thought that they were just going to be for me in my own secret place with the Lord. And they were for a season, for maybe like a year, year and a half. Songs like Focus and Master Gardener, those were just between me and the Lord. I would share them with my bandmates in the green room before we hit the stage. And but really they were just for me and in my secret place with him. And then when we wrote Depend on You and Garden of the Lord, those were songs like whenever we were just like really, at least for Ashley and I, we were realizing like, okay, maybe, you know, becoming parents isn't something that is going to happen. I wanted to kind of insert a track between Depend on You and Garden of the Lord. We called it The Invitation, but it's just an instrumental track. And that's my hope and prayer that for all the people that listen to this song, that take a few minutes out of their day to listen to this project, is I really pray and hope that these songs are just that, an invitation to take that walk with the Lord. Cause like going through, you know, sharing my testimony and going through this long journey of sharing my testimony and wanting to be a dad and, you know, the touring and all that stuff in between, it's like, man, now, you know, looking back, I'm like, man, I didn't realize just how much I just needed to get back to that secret place with him in the midst of all those, the heartache, the struggles, or, I mean, there's times when there was some mountaintop moments in my career, you know, but if we can be reminded and not forget to take that walk with him through that garden, because for me, I started to realize that like my garden, there were things in my garden that needed to be uprooted. There was some pruning that needed to be done. And, from a spiritual standpoint, you know, and that didn't really start happening for me until I started sharing my testimony. And just to kind of recap, my hope is that this whole project is just an invitation. It's just this gentle invitation that people would answer. They would accept this invitation, just get back in that secret place with him. And I think when people do that, then we can hear him clearly. You know, there's so many distractions in the world today. So many things going on in our lives today and begging for our attention. And the most important one is him.
5: Awesome. Well, Justin Gambino, the album is Garden of the Lord. Like I said, it's out now. You can stream it wherever you get your music. Justin, thanks for being here.
6: Thank you for having me.
5: All right, everybody, stick with us. We'll be right back to wrap up this week's episode.
0: Because of Superbook, my parents and brother know Jesus just like I do.
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23: This week on Christian World News, the nation where young men are blazing a trail of spiritual revival, and Jesus has been named Influencer of the Year. Sweden has been in religious decline for decades. See how faithful prayer and spiritually hungry youth are turning that around. Plus, as global persecution of Christians is skyrocketing, the United States has not accepted any who are seeking refuge. Why has their path to safety been shut down? And relief teams are making perilous journeys to bring help to victims in Nepal. We'll also tell you about the ministry that's been bringing hope and healing to people in crisis for 3 decades. Welcome to Christian World News. I'm Lori Johnson. Sweden has long been seen as one of the least religious nations on earth. Now, a mighty move of God is underway, and it's being led by young men. CBN senior correspondent Dale Hurd brings us the story from Stockholm.
24: There was a time in Sweden when you might never see such a thing. Young men on fire for the gospel. This Scandinavian country is experiencing something it hasn't had since the Jesus movement in the 1970s. A deep hunger for God among its youth. Religious belief here has been in continuous decline since World War II. By 2000, as few as 5% of Swedes attended church. A 2011 survey found that most members in the Church of Sweden did not believe in Jesus. Faith in God was seen as a sign of ignorance. Then came a radical and surprising shift. In this nation with a well-earned reputation as one of the most secular on earth, something is changing. Young people are turning to God. It would arrive with a shock when Swedish youth named Jesus Influencer of the Year for 2025.
26: There is such a longing for Jesus within the young generation. People are hungry for the word of God and they want the truth.
24: Philip Falk Azevedo and some friends began Sweden's Jesus Conference after they experienced a vision during prayer.
26: Well, a lot of young people gathered for Jesus. So it's okay, God, this sounds amazing, but we don't know how to do this. We need your help.
24: By the third year, attendance was over 3,000. Program host and pastor Josef Barkenboom gives a lot of credit to social media for Sweden's awakening. allowing people to share the gospel free from the control of Sweden's secular media culture.
0: And because of social media, they can't filter it anymore. People that have come to faith has actually come through social media. I was part of starting a

0: feeling empty.
1: We have this moral, as they see, emancipation, that there's no rules, you can do whatever you want. And when you can do whatever you want, all of a sudden they become lost. So a lot of them are actually seeking for traditional values, the family, the church, community, especially the men.
0: That includes Oscar Jakobsen, who told us he used drugs to medicate the loneliness and lack of meaning he felt before accepting Christ.
2: Young people, the most of them you will find out at the clubs, and they get very drunk because they try to escape reality, because I don't think they see much of a meaning with life when they're sober.
0: After he was saved, Oscar invited his friend Zeke to church, who told us he only came to talk Oscar out of becoming a Christian. Suddenly, Zeke found himself surrounded by church members praying over him, and he saw a vision of Jesus.
3: So I begin to see like a figure here, and there it was again. And when I opened my eyes the other time and understood what I saw and what I felt, I just began to cry because I understood it was real.
0: Swedish Christians have been praying for a revival for years. Lars Einarsson is a Bible teacher living in Israel.
4: And we're praying day and night, 24/7, for this awakening to come.
0: A national survey confirms that belief in God is rising. The number of young people attending church has doubled in 4 years to 34%. Einarsson is believing that Sweden will return to its Christian heritage.
4: We talk about the countries or the nations in the north with the cross in their flags, that they have a special calling to experience the power of the cross in their lives and to then go with that message over all of Europe.
5: There has been a prayer movement. People have prayed Amos 8:11 every morning at 8:11. They pray. It says that God will send a famine in the land, not a hunger for bread or a thirst for water, but a famine of hearing the word of God.
0: And those prayers are being answered. Some in Sweden's older generation don't like what's happening. However, among Swedish young people, it is now cool to be a Christian.
1: Now you have parents, even grandparents, who are secular. So if you want to be a punk, you want to be punk, you want to rebel, you become a believer. Where you have a Bible under your arm, that's the most punk thing you can do in Sweden today.
0: Dale Hurd, CBN News, reporting from Sweden.
6: 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Agencies are calling on the president to open the door to sanctuary.
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1: Welcome back to Christian World News. A Chinese lawyer who helped to defend the Zion Christian Church has left China under pressure from government authorities. Ruth Wang is in Taiwan and now seeking resettlement in another country. She said Chinese officials told her and her colleagues to close down the firm or the government would shut it down. Now she's concerned for her and her family's future.
2: I feel that our family is currently facing an uncertain future, and we don't know what will happen in the future or whether there is anywhere that can accommodate us.
1: Her legal team represented Pastor Ezra Jin and others in October 2025 when security officials imprisoned him and 18 others. Pastor Jin has been released and is currently living in the United States with family. 9 other pastors have also been freed, but 8 remain in jail. Zion Church is one of the largest underground churches in China with at least 100 worship sites and more than 5,000 members. The U.S. is on track for a historic first, an entire year without resettling a single Christian refugee from the countries where believers face the most persecution, even as global persecution numbers are skyrocketing. National security correspondent Caitlin Burks brings us the story from Washington.
3: For decades, those forced to flee their home country found safety through the U.S. Refugee Admissions Program. But according to a new report from Open Doors USA and World Relief, that path has now effectively closed.
4: This year, 2026, is on track to be the first year on record, at least a quarter century, for which we have that, when not a single Christian refugee has been in the South United States from the 50 countries. On the Open Doors World Watch List, where your Christian face the most severe persecution war.
3: By comparison, in fiscal year 2024, this same report found that more than 29,000 Christians were admitted from one of those 50 countries. This year's findings don't mean the United States stopped accepting refugees altogether. The Trump administration suspended the broader program, but created an exception for Afrikaners from South Africa, saying they face government discrimination and racially motivated violence. Nearly every refugee admitted this fiscal year has come through that special program.
5: U.S. policy sends a message to the persecuted church here. The thing that we most hear as we come alongside the church is they don't want to be left alone. And when we have policies that actually close the door to any type of integration, that does send a message, and it can be a message that can be we, our brothers and sisters, streaming along.
3: Pastor Ara Tarosian knows firsthand the plight of the persecuted Christian. He fled Iran in 2010. Now he's an American citizen and a pastor in Los Angeles.
6: America gave us the freedom to stop being afraid. We need to open our hearts, not close our hearts, but secure our borders. America is always a refuge for persecuted.
3: Open Doors USA and World Relief say they're not asking the administration to abandon security screening or bring in persecuted Christians with no limits. They're asking President Trump to restore a priority for Christians and other religious minorities fleeing persecution, a policy he championed during his first term.
7: There's about a month left of the current fiscal year, so this historic first is not yet final. But as time runs out, advocates say America's doors remain closed to some of the people fleeing the most dangerous places in the world to be a Christian. Caitlin Burke, CBN News, Washington.
1: CBN senior White House correspondent Kelly Wright joins us now for more on this. Kelly, the refugee resettlement program has been helpful to Christians in the past. Why? What do we know about why that's changed this year, and how's the White House responding to this report?
8: Lori, right now the White House has not responded to this report specifically, but one would have to understand that the White House, with all of its situations going on around the world with Iran and other hotspots, and perhaps their immigration process, where they've ramped up the pressure through ICE to deport a lot of people back to countries that endanger them and the loss of TPS status. One could argue that the White House has been looking the other way and not looking at the fact that the White House has established a faith office. It has also established Religious Liberty Commission. All of those factors and all those people in those organizations need to be privy to this report and alerted to what's going on so that the Trump administration can do an about face and do what the president did in his first term as president, and that is rescue people who are being persecuted. The president definitely knows about persecution going on. He's responded to Nigeria. He's responded to China. He's responding to other places where Christians are under persecution. So one would think that because of this dire situation for Christians being persecuted, that the White House will respond and respond, I hope, quickly.
1: You recently did a story on a Haitian pastor who's seeking asylum in the U.S. due to threats to his life from gang members in Haiti. Is there an update on him?
8: In fact, there is. I spoke with representatives of Pastor Samuel Dupre this morning just to check on Samuel to be sure that he's doing okay. He is. He's working now here in the United States. And after our story was launched, a lot of people came to his support. But here's something, Lori, that really surprised me. His enemies in Haiti went on social media following our report, and those Haitian gangs that threatened him are now threatening him once again. So this is a problem. He's keeping records of all of this, and obviously we'll have to present this during his asylum hearing. But this is a man who loves God. He's highly educated and highly skilled. And I asked him, what does he offer America? And he says he offers America God. He offers America a pastor who can actually help Americans get through their hard times as well. So he's doing well, but there are concerns about what he would face if he were to be returned to Haiti, where he faces a certain persecution.
1: On another topic, earlier this summer, the White House announced that First Lady Melania Trump helped reunite a group of Ukrainian children with their families. Tell us about the plight of these children and why the First Lady is playing a major role in helping them.
8: Look, what she's doing is really heroic. She has been able to broker a deal, or at least broker relationships with the dictator of Russia, and that's Vladimir Putin. As well as his representatives. Her representatives, along with his representatives, have worked arduously to actually bring children who have been captured by Russian forces and held captive and not released to their families in Ukraine. She's helped them to the date some 34 children get reunited with their families. Total reunification. That's so important. And it goes under the radar with the mainstream media, yet this is a very vital thing the First Lady has done and continues to do, because these children are hard-pressed once they're captured by Russian forces. They have no way of going out. Some of these Russian forces, as I've reported in another story on Save Ukraine with Mykola Kubela, basically what happens, these Russian forces capture these children and then begin indoctrinating them, telling them such horrible things like, you can never go home, your family doesn't want you, Russia, Mother Russia will mother you now. Well, Melania Trump, coming from that area, knowing what that area is like, has reached out to Putin and is now doing some things to actually broker deals to get these children reunified with their families where they rightly belong.
1: All right, Kelly Wright, thanks so much for joining us.
8: My pleasure. Thank you.
1: Up next, meet the relief teams making treacherous journeys to help victims in Nepal. We'll also look at a ministry that's been bringing hope and healing to people around the world for three decades.
9: Something has been happening on campuses across the nation.
10: I'll never forget what I saw.
11: We did not plan this at all. What in the world is happening?
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11: I don't know, I'm just in awe of God.
12: Gen Z has been written off. 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
1: Welcome back. Now to the aftermath of the disaster in Nepal. Two hydropower workers are found alive in a tunnel more than a week after the flooding. More than 5,000 still remain missing, and the death toll has been climbing, now just under 1,300. Crews continue to search for some 600 hydropower workers who might be alive in air pockets in mud-filled tunnels. The UN's humanitarian agency says access to the region is the main challenge, with more than 40 bridges destroyed. CBN's Operation Blessing is in Nepal, helping bring aid to victims. The team joined with local partners to assemble and distribute hygiene kits for families affected by the disaster. The kits include essential items like soap, wet wipes, sanitary pads, toothbrushes, and solar lamps. Team members drove about 3 hours to give out the kits at a local school that's serving as a temporary shelter for those who have lost their homes.
21: Remember, these families, they lost everything. Everything. They have no clothes, no home. They have no means to survive. And Operation Blessing is stepping up to support them, to meet them up where the need is. Right now, they need food. They need water. They need hygiene kits. We're packing these hygiene kits. It's a multiple hygiene kit for a family of four.
1: This year, Operation Blessing Philippines marks three decades of Christ-centered humanitarian work across the country and around the world. CBN Asia correspondent Lucille Talusan reports on the celebration and the road ahead.
22: In 1996, Operation Blessing Philippines began with a mission to bring help and healing and God's hope to people facing disaster, poverty, and crisis. Through the years, Operation Blessing has gone where help is needed most, crossing raging seas and dangerous terrain, reaching the most inaccessible areas by air to provide food, medical aid, building material, and prayer.
23: It really is a blessing to see how God uses us, holding their hand, giving support, giving help. 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
22: Beyond emergency relief, Operation Blessing helps families rebuild through sustainable livelihood programs, from supporting Muslim women after the Marawi siege to providing boats for fishermen affected by a volcanic eruption. The organization also transforms lives through educational scholarships and life-changing surgeries, restoring smiles to children with cleft lips, mobility to those with clubfoot, and sight to children with cataracts.
24: Thank you, Operation Blessing!
22: After Super Typhoon Haiyan, families received homes through the Community of Hope Project, along with opportunities to rebuild their future.
25: We are giving a hand up, not just a handout. Meaning, we're not just giving relief. We're not just giving food for the day. We are after long-term transformation, and we are equipping the families so they will become sustainable.
22: That commitment has earned the trust of government agencies and humanitarian partners.
23: The Operation Blessing Foundation is always there whenever it is called or whenever it is needed by the people. They were the recipient of the best NGO award coming from the Armed Forces of the Philippines.
22: Operation Blessing Philippines has also taken its mission across the border, responding to major disasters in Turkey, Indonesia, Guam, Taiwan, Saipan, Afghanistan, Iraq, and Ukraine. International leaders say the Filipino team has become a model for humanitarian response.
0: Operation Blessing Philippines has been key for us to grow and to understand how to be efficient. In Turkey, we set up the camp, our base of operations, and we have the clinic there. But people, they were not coming, you know? So I remember the doctors from the Filipino team. It's like, we just grab backpacks and we go to them. They don't come to us. The same day, that afternoon, and they were like, you know, we took care of 180-something patients.
22: That same compassion reached Israel with help for displaced families and Holocaust survivors following the October 7 attacks.
25: Yeah, Operation Blessing is giving hope. Hope to people in the most terrible time of their life. It's healing to the soul. It provides people dignity. And it provides them compassion, which is something so unique to the Filipinos.
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22: Lucille Talusan, CBN News, Manila.
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3: 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Ilya heard the word of God and believed. 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Isn't that wonderful? Well, thanks for joining us this week. Until next week, goodbye and God bless you.
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8: Hey everyone, at CBN, we're here to pray for you all year long. But did you know that each fall, the entire staff of CBN sets aside a very special time to pray especially for you? We have seen tremendous miracles happen as a result of these prayers. 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
9: You can only run from your emotions for so long. I started having really bad panic attacks, and I was diagnosed with anxiety disorder, panic disorder. I couldn't even go outside my house. Satan is just having a field day in my life. The spirit of fear was just feeding off of itself and getting bigger and bigger and bigger in my life. I very quickly realized that alcohol was the perfect escape from anxiety. The time that I began to drink got earlier and earlier every single day. The Lord sent this man, Socrates, into my mom's life, and he looked at me and goes, "You are a mighty woman of God." I just lost everything and I had nothing left. My surrender allowed the Lord to step in and supernaturally deliver me from alcoholism.
10: When we're praying, he's listening.
11: Yes!
9: The Holy Spirit possessed me and said, "You're done."
10: Whoa.
9: I started falling deeply in love with Jesus. And I'm like, wow, my life's moment of ultimate defeat was actually my life's moment of victory.

0: Welcome to Heaven Meets Earth. I'm Abby Robertson. I'm so excited. Riley Kehoe is back co-hosting with me. Hello, hello. And we have an amazing guest this week. Many of you have probably already know her. I've already heard her on her wonderful podcast, Girls Gone Bible. Angela Halili is here with us today to share a little bit about her incredible encounter with the Lord. So Riley, you've known Angela for a while now.
1: Let me just tell you, because I know so many people have seen her online, but this girl, this woman of God is even better up close. And she wrote a book, which I absolutely love, called Out of the Wilderness. She's a first generation Albanian immigrant. And she has been such a voice for the younger generation and has a story of deliverance and miracles. And I cannot wait for us to hear it.
0: Love it. That's what we like to talk about here. So I'm excited. We can't wait to bring you more from this conversation. But first, a word from CBN.
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0: Angela Halili, it is so amazing to have you here. I feel like
1: Thank
0: I know you because
1: you.
0: I've seen you on your podcast. I've heard your voice for so long now, and I just love having you here in our studio.
3: Angela, how does it feel to be on this side of the table? Because you interview people all the time, and now you're getting interviewed.
4: It's so exciting, and I'm a little intimidated, and I'm also very tender right now, and your introduction meant so much to me, and I'm genuinely so happy to be here. What you guys are doing at CBN is so special and so important, and I just want to thank you for all the work that you guys do in furthering the kingdom and preaching the gospel. It's profound, and I love Riley, and I'm so happy to be here with you, and thank you guys for having me.
0: Oh, well, thank you for coming, and I'm just so excited because, you know, I know I've listened to Girls Gone Bible, but for our listeners who just have never heard your story before, I would love for you to share about just the radical encounter you had with Jesus.
1: Yeah. And I want you to take us back to even to your childhood. What was that like?
4: Yeah. So basically, Jesus is a rescuer. Praise God for Jesus. I grew up in a house, I wouldn't say it was a house of faith. We did not read the Bible, but my mom was a devout Catholic and she loved Jesus. And so I grew up kind of in Catholic school. I knew all the prayers. I knew all the things, but I didn't really have a relationship with Jesus. I remember I would pray with my mom when I was really, really young. And then when I got into high school, I just completely walked away from anything faith-wise. I grew up, like Riley mentioned, I grew up in an Albanian household, a little bit of dysfunction. And I grew up in a house where we didn't talk about feelings and we didn't address emotions. And I learned at a really young age to like suppress and escape pain as early as I can remember, because I just never wanted to feel anything negative. I just wanted to be happy all the time. So anytime anything negative came up, I was just like, nope, I'm not dealing with that. You can only run from your emotions for so long. And I think all of that unprocessed trauma and pain that I was facing kind of made its way to me. And, you know, at an early age, like 15 years old, I started drinking and having boyfriends and being involved in a world of sin at such a young age, having no idea the implications of sin or living a life like that at a really young age. And when I turned 19, I feel like all of that trauma and everything that I suppressed made its way to me and then bubbled up, because that's what happens. And I started having really bad panic attacks when I was 19. And my first panic attack led me to chronic panic attacks and chronic anxiety, which then just got worse and worse. And my mental health started to decline very quickly. And I was diagnosed with anxiety disorder, panic disorder. I was diagnosed with OCD. So I really struggled with rumination and health anxiety. I eventually developed agoraphobia. I couldn't even go outside my house. Yeah, because I was so afraid of having a panic attack. So imagine Satan is just having a field day in my life, being like, she's scared of being scared. She's panicking about having a panic attack. So it's like the fear, the spirit of fear was just feeding off of itself and getting bigger and bigger and bigger in my life.
1: And what did your days look like? Like at the moment when you're 19 at this point, right? Are you just home like all day?
4: So it was a gradual process. So it started at 19. And at that point, I was still in school. I was at an acting conservatory. And I very quickly realized that alcohol was the perfect escape from anxiety. And so at first I was drinking recreationally, socially, but I realized that my drinking is different from other people's. Like other people can stop and I want to keep going. The intention behind the drinking is different between me and my friends. They're drinking to have a good time. I'm drinking to feel like myself. And so my days were normal. I was functioning for a long time. When I got closer to 22, 23 years old, I would have described myself as an alcoholic. And so I was 23 years old, a full-blown alcoholic, having no idea how I got there. I was self-medicating to escape the anxiety. At this point, my life is a disaster. Like my mental health is awful. Now I'm drinking excessively every single day. And this is the other thing about sin, is it starts small and then it grows and it grows and it grows, because the drinking used to just be, okay, I'll have a drink at 5 p.m. That's acceptable. But then the time that I began to drink got earlier and earlier every single day until, and by the way, alcohol and any substances are the worst thing you can do for your mental health, because they give you relief for just a moment, the way sin does, just a moment, and then it comes back 10 times stronger. And so I would drink, it would wear off, I would be a million times more anxious, I'd have to drink again. And so it's a vicious cycle. And I would just mention as well, at the time when I was 19, throughout my life, I battled disordered eating, anorexia, and just like obsessive compulsion around food. When I was 19, I developed bulimia. And then I went on an 8-year-long battle with bulimia that nobody knew about. And so I'm 23 years old. I'm an alcoholic. My mental health is awful. I'm like, I'm either going to die or lose my mind, end up in the, I don't know what's going to happen to me. And I have no construct of faith whatsoever. I don't know about Jesus. I don't know about I just don't know that someone could possibly save me from this situation. And the Lord sent this man, Socrates, into my mom's life. He is a spirit-filled man. He's 70 years old. He looks like his name is Socrates. He has a white beard and white hair. And I describe him as being just like wildly prophetic. Like he lives in heaven with Jesus. He's barely on earth. He's in heaven all the time. And my mom used to go to his meetings, and they were just these like hyper charismatic meetings where people were getting like slain in the spirit, falling out. And my mom is Catholic, but she's like so drawn to the things of the spirit that she goes in and is like, this is amazing. And I go to Florida, and my mom brings me to one of his meetings, and I walk in, and I'm still drinking at this point. I'm still ridden with anxiety. And he looks at me. And for the first time in my life, someone speaks life into me. And he looked at me and goes, you are a mighty woman of God. And you're going to preach on stages about Jesus. You're going to write books about Jesus. You are going to evangelize to millions of people. And I was just like, I don't know who you're talking to, buddy, but you have the wrong person. But like I look back in that moment and it's like, Jesus saw me and spoke into me as not who I was in that moment, but who I would become when I gave my life to him. And so, you know, that day I probably rededicated my life to Jesus without really knowing what that meant yet. And then I would go on a journey where I lived in California. Socrates lived in Florida, and he would call me every single day, pray for me over the phone, read scripture to me, teach me about the authority that I had in Jesus, that I did not have to surrender to the anxiety I was facing. I did not have to be a victim to alcoholism. And he taught me how to take victory over the things that were terrorizing me. And so I began to pray, and they were weak prayers. I didn't know what I was praying, but over a span of like 6 months, Socrates and I would pray together. And I would always describe it as this moment of, it's the sovereign hand of God. I believe that all those prayers made their way to me. And I love saying that because I prayed for a long time. The deliverance happened in one moment, but it was over a span of praying for a while.
5: Mm-hmm. And in this time, are you still, how is your mental health and how is your relationship with alcohol?
4: Mental health, horrible. Yeah. Alcohol at the height. I'm no longer functioning at this point. I'm sleeping all day. I'm having suicidal ideations. I would rather be dead than alive. As Socrates would call me every day and as we prayed, I didn't think anything was happening.
5: Yeah.
4: I didn't know what was taking place in the
5: spirit.
4: Well,
5: what kept you still answering his phone calls?
4: I was desperate.
5: Yeah.
4: I believe there was like a seed of faith within me. Mm. I believed in Jesus. I just didn't know him yet. Mm. And that's what the Lord does sometimes, is he lets you get to the absolute end of yourself where you have nothing. I had nothing left.
5: Yeah.
4: I was done. I was like truly done for. And that it was Thanksgiving 2019. I was dating this guy that I was living with, actually. I was dating this guy. He wasn't a believer, and he kind of gave me an ultimatum where he was like, I can't watch you do this with to yourself anymore. If you don't stop drinking, I don't want to be with you. And I look back at that moment and I'm like, wow, the Lord used this unbeliever to shift something inside of me, because I'll never forget the moment where he said that to me. And it's like the whole world around me stopped, and I was just like, all this self-hatred and self-loathing came up in me. And I was like, wow, the only person in the world who loves me wants nothing to do with me. Like, I really am as worthless as I feel. And I believe in that moment, the Lord stepped into my life, and there was a shift that took place in the spirit. And it wasn't this dramatic, profound spiritual experience that happened, but it's as if, like, my surrender that was involuntary, I just lost everything and I had nothing left. My surrender allowed the Lord to step in and supernaturally deliver me from alcoholism.
5: Wow. And where were you at this moment?
4: I was in my bedroom, sitting on my bed, and I'll never forget, it felt like my shoulders just like slumped forward. And all I can describe is like ultimate defeat. Like I was defeated in this moment, or so I thought. And I look back and I'm like, wow, my life's moment of ultimate defeat was actually my life's moment of victory. And I always think about the cross, like what looked like ultimate defeat is actually the world's greatest victory. And so in that moment, this defeating surrender, I'm like, I'm nothing. I suck. I hate myself. I woke up the next morning and I somehow did not drink.
5: Wow.
3: Wow.
4: I never truly made the decision myself.
3: Mm-hmm.
4: I had this liquor store that I would drive by. And I remember it was like an involuntary thing where it was just a reflex where I would turn into the liquor store. I remember driving by the liquor store and watching it go by. And I just kept driving. And I'm like, I didn't stop.
5: Whoa.
4: Like, it's as if the Holy Spirit possessed me and said, you're done. You're done. It's over.
3: Redirect.
4: Yeah. And so I just like, obviously at that time, I didn't have the language to put to any of this. It's only in hindsight that I can, and like through processing with Jesus, like, oh, that's what you did for me? Oh, you were putting one foot in front of the other? You're the reason why somehow there's a bar of liquor in the other room and somehow I didn't get up and drink again. And in that moment, you know, the moment where you just feel like the Holy Spirit, you're sitting on your bed.
5: Yeah.
4: Were you praying?
5: No.
4: Or you were just like had this moment of surrender and yet the Lord in his grace just came and removed the desire for alcohol.
5: Removed.
4: That's exactly what it is. It wasn't – and I've had so many supernatural experiences with Jesus since then. It wasn't that. It's not like I got filled with the Holy Spirit and then the heaven opened and I – no. He literally said, you're done.
3: When this happened, because if you were still praying with Socrates, did Socrates or even your mom ever say anything about praying that you would – the desire would be removed from you for alcohol?
4: Yes. So that's what Socrates would pray for me every day.
3: Mm-hmm.
4: And Socrates would pray for me to get sober and I'd be like, no. I don't want to get sober. I just don't want to be an alcoholic. I don't want to stop drinking. I just want to be able to be normal.
3: Yeah.
4: But no, he prayed that for me every single day.
3: I was because when you tell this story, I'm like, if you didn't like, there was somebody praying some powerful prayers.
5: I wonder even in that moment, like when you get to heaven one day, and I wonder who was praying in that exact moment.
4: Yes. Yeah. Well, you know, it's also interesting. Do you know Megan Faint Marshman?
5: Yes.
4: You know, okay, so she is a beautiful woman of God, speaker, preacher. She lives in California. My ex-boyfriend, who's an unbeliever, his uncle is his wife. They were believers. I was in their home that day. So that's another part of the story, is I was in a spirit-filled home that day where nobody prayed over me, but I also, like, there's so many. Only when I get to heaven will I see all the moving parts of how something broke in the spirit that day. So I was also in a spirit-filled home that day. So I'm like, probably the Lord was like, we're breaking these chains while you're in this home and nobody even has to lay hands and pray for you.
6: We also had members who fought in the war to fight for the cause of liberty.
7: Making sure that army is staffed and supplied. He's able to identify British intelligence agents and send that information on to Washington. After they've served in the army, they look forward to a government which gives to bigotry no sanction, to persecution no assistance.
8: Washington's words are powerful because they express an idea of a world that's different from the one everybody grew up in.
9: This ideal of religious freedom is going to be part of the government, but is it really meant for everyone?
7: Is this going to be a place where you can be free to say what you want about God

0: Well, I love that you shared that because I feel like a lot of times, with people in the church who are preparing events, everyone's so worried, what am I going to say? People who are going to go preach or do whatever, even if it's just like a women's Bible study with a lot, but what I have found is sometimes God just wants us to prepare the space. And my times in my life when I've had the most kind of radical, just feeling the tangible presence of the Holy Spirit back when I was younger and I didn't have language to know what was happening, it was not about anything that anyone said to me, anything that was preached that like hit me. It was literally just walking in the room and feeling the power of the Holy Spirit. And I was experiencing something that I don't even think other people in the church were going through. And it's so important, I think, when we're just gathering people together to pray, is to really not focus on the words. It's not about us. God just wants us to create the spaces for Him to move and just pray when you're hosting gatherings, prayer gatherings, whether it's 5 people, 50, 500, whatever, just to pray and start, come Holy Spirit, come, and just invite the presence of the Lord there. And it just sounds like with all these prayers, what even if they weren't there with you in that exact moment praying, it just encouragement for people who have, who are praying for loved ones that are alcoholics or dealing with all kinds of things. Your testimony is those prayers are so powerful, even if you're not right there with them, just praying from afar across the country, another state. And God can move no matter where we are, no matter just when we're praying, He's listening, He's hearing them.
1: Wow. It's so true. It was so hard not to interrupt that the whole time and go, yes. No, you're so right. And I love what you say about it's so much less about what we're saying and so much more about establishing an environment for Jesus to come and dwell. And yeah, I just feel, and we all speak, and I feel like there's so much pressure to come up with this profound, new, fresh message. And it's just like, no, we just need to love Jesus. He comes where He is reverenced and adored. And that's all that we have to do to prepare that sort of place.
2: Yeah. And, before I ever have a speaking event, I always will be like, Jesus, it's not about the perfection of my words. It's about the Spirit of the living God within us.
1: Yes.
2: And it's like, will we hunger for Him? And even in that moment when you have this desires removed from you, I think about the scriptures in Revelations when it talks about the jar in heaven that's filled up with prayer, and it gets this point where it's so full it tips over and fills down to earth.
1: Yeah.
2: And I feel like that was your moment where prayers and prayers and prayers and prayers were added up. And to those that are listening, don't stop praying. Fight your battles on your knees. That is the most powerful place that you can be. Even Abby's, I know your story, both of our stories are filled with these moments that we don't know what's going on, and yet we have somebody praying for us.
1: Yeah.
3: Yes.
1: Oh, it makes me emotional because it's just the Lord encounters people in all sorts of ways, and everybody's story is so unique and different. And the way I've seen God show up in my life so much is just so merciful and so rescuing. And it's so encouraging for me because I make so many mistakes in my life and I'm so messy sometimes, as most people are. And to know that He's still sovereign, even when we are messy and it's just the fact that He could meet me there where I was when I didn't even know. It's not like I surrendered my life and gave up sin. I was still living in sin for years after that. It took me a while to clean up my act and all that. And He still was like, you are my girl. I'm obsessed with you and I'm coming for you. And that's just the heart of God that I'm so obsessed with.
0: I love it. It's just, that's the beauty of spiritual formation and walking with the Lord. It's not this lightning bolt moment. It's just that beginning of surrender and then just years of, okay, God, and experiencing little by little, just letting Him remove anything not of Him from us and just shape us, just form us. And just when you start experiencing a little bit of just how life is so much better when you are listening to Him, when you are following Him compared to anything the world has to offer, then you start saying bigger yeses little by little and just wanting just this hunger for more of Him in everything we're doing. So, Angela, I love this. Your testimony is amazing. And I can't wait to dive deeper, but we're going to take a quick break.
3: It started as a simple chapel service.
4: Really plain and simple.
5: Ordinary and unremarkable.
6: I don't remember most of what he said.
3: But then something happened.
7: I was there from like 2 to midnight.
8: There was just continual worship and continual prayer.
3: From CBN Films.
9: I felt like God was telling me, this is what you've been missing.
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3: Experience the story.
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13: We went from a school to a church to a mission field in a week.
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3: The Asbury Awakening. 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
0: Okay, so Angela, I'm so curious, having just heard everything that, you know, God started to work in your life, how did you get from just having just this encounter and starting to just dive deeper into your faith to Girls Gone Bible? What was that process like?
1: Yeah, there was a long journey before that. So basically, that was when I was 23. I started GGB when I was 27. Uh-huh. And so I had 4 years, praise God, of spiritual formation. And you know, I had some time with Jesus before starting Girls Gone Bible. Basically, what happened after I was 23, I would go on this journey with the Lord where he was just radically healing my mind after that. So I got sober, and then I was having to recover physically from the alcohol abuse and then recover mentally from the anxiety and everything I was dealing with. I started listening to sermons, and that started to kind of like awaken something in me where I began to hear the word before I actually started reading it myself. And so I started listening to sermons, and that started to stir something within me. And then I started falling deeply in love with Jesus. And before I started reading the word, I became a little prayer warrior. Like, I loved to pray. And then another part of my journey too is like I would find myself in so many like hyper charismatic spaces. So me and my mom were just obsessed with, you know, spirit-filled atmosphere. So we'd find ourselves like going to like African prophet meetings who just like they're like on a tour, and we find ourselves in these rooms. We had these friends from these prophets from Pakistan who would come here and host meetings, and we just loved the Holy Spirit. Like, before I even really knew him, I was just obsessed with powerful moves of God. I was obsessed with the gifts of the Spirit. And so that was kind of my spiritual formation.
2: And in any of those meetings, did you see something that you were like blown away by?
1: Before I ever started praying in tongues, I don't know if this is too like
2: Okay, this is what we're all about.
1: Okay, cool. Let it rip. Is it okay? Before I started praying in tongues, I would listen to people pray in tongues, and I'd be like, "That's so cool! That's awesome!" I'd see people falling out. My mom is so sensitive to the Spirit; she has like barely any like biblical foundation, but she loves the Holy Spirit. She'll be on the ground and meeting before we even walk in the door. So I just loved the Holy Spirit, and I loved prayer, and I loved worship, and I loved being with other believers in a room, and I loved when it was a little crazy and the Lord was moving powerfully. And before I ever prayed for healing, I believed in healing. Before I ever prayed for deliverance, I believed in people being set free because I saw it in my own life. And so I just became obsessed with Jesus as the healer because I knew he was healing my mind. I saw what he was doing in my life. And then when I was 25 years old, I went to a non-denominational Christian church for the very first time. It was so weird. I was like, what is this music? What is going on? Why the lights, the production? I'm like used to like the priest at the Catholic church. And I remember seeing the pastor. He was preaching from John 1. In the beginning was the Word, and the Word was with God, and the Word was God. And I remember seeing that little piece of scripture. And it's like my soul did a backflip. Like, my heart literally leapt. And I was like, what was that? Like, why? Whatever was written on the screen was familiar in me already. And I like look back at it now, and I'm like, Jesus within me. It's like I recognized those words because they were already living within me because the Lord was in me already. And so that day I went home, opened the Bible for the very first time. Socrates had been telling me to read the Bible forever. And I was like, whatever, I just want to go get slain in the spirit. Like, I didn't understand the significance yet. And then I started reading the word, and my entire life, like, changed in an instant. I was like, this is everything. And I just developed a hunger for the word. And that's like where I still stand today. Nothing matters to me more than scripture. Systematic theology, the Bible from front to the back, the Old Testament to the New Testament, like Old Testament prophecy being fulfilled in the New Testament and everything pointing to Jesus. It is the most fascinating, and it's just what my heart burns for. And so I then become obsessed with the Bible, and I'm still kind of one foot in, one foot out. And I'm still kind of, I think I had a theology around mental health where I was like, I knew that Jesus came to save me from brokenness and mental health struggles, but I didn't yet know that he came to save me from sin. And so that was part of my life that I was able to also, when you're living in sin for so long, you're deceived, you're blind, you're numb, and it's so easy. I could get wrecked by God in my quiet time in the morning and then go pursue sin later on in the day and be completely numb to it. I also didn't have any community. So it's really easy to live in sin when you don't have anybody to make you face yourself. And so basically I was just a little evangelist running around Los Angeles, telling everybody I knew about Jesus. In my sin, I'd be on dates with unbelieving guys being like, can I tell you about Jesus? And they're like, you're weird. And I'm like, I know. And so I just loved Jesus so much, and I knew that he was a healer. And so I met my best friend, Ari. We were at a job one time, and she was, we always tell the story, but she was basically crying in the corner of the room. She was in the middle of just the worst time of her life. I just felt a draw towards her, and I went and I sat next to her, and I didn't even know her at all, and I held her hand, and I was just like, listen, I don't know who you are, but we're going to get through this together. You're going to be okay. And she saw a cross around my neck, the best witness. And she was like, do you know Jesus? And I was like, girl, I know Jesus. Let me tell you about him. And so we like went on this journey together where I started showing her the Bible, and I just started praying for her every single day and started laying hands on her and just like praying that she'd be set free. And we went on this insane journey together, which led us to filming an episode and starting Girls Gone Bible. And it was truly birthed out of an evangelistic heart for people to know Jesus specifically as a healer, because people are suffering so deeply.
2: Were you just sitting down one day and you guys just started like

0: But I started making those TikToks and my heart just started to burn for the fact that like people were responding to this and people wanted Jesus. And so I approached Ari and I was like, do you want to go start a YouTube with me? We had no idea what it was going to be. We didn't know it would be a podcast. And she was like, Angela, I don't even know. I just started this. And I was like, you have your testimony and you have a very real story about how Jesus saved your life. You can talk about him. And so, yeah, we went and filmed an episode, never released that one because it was a mess. So the first one we did not release because we didn't know what we were saying. But I took clips of that episode, put it on TikTok, and it just got a lot of responses and people were like, who are these girls? What is this? What is this podcast called? And I was like, buckle up, girl. We're making a podcast. And so we went, filmed and released it. And it was, yeah.
1: Wow. And you have, GGB has gone on tour. Yeah. And you have seen miracles on tour. Can you take us to a few of those moments?
0: Yeah. Oh my gosh. When we started, our team approached us to go on tour pretty early on, like maybe a year into doing the podcast. And I remember feeling it was kind of like when we first started the podcast, 3 episodes in, I fasted and I was like, Jesus, we've done 3 episodes and I have nothing left to talk about. We've talked about our testimonies, relationships, and the demonic. I've got nothing else. What am I going to say? That's all I know. And after my fast, I felt the Lord give me, I like wrote it in my journal. He gave me a play by play that like this was going to be a podcast like founded and birthed out of scripture. You're going to take people through the Bible and like essentially use it as discipleship and teach from the word every single episode, almost every single episode. And I felt like he did the same thing with the tour where he was like, this is not just a little podcast tour. Like you are a gatherer. That's like what I heard the most. Like the point is that you are gathering people around the throne. Like we talked about earlier, establishing a place where I can come and dwell. And it's not even so much about what you say, but about you creating a space where I can come in. And so we basically just preach the gospel for 2 hours around the country. We've been to 41 cities and it's been so beautiful. We have worship and it's been just the most amazing experience for me and Ari because we're like, wow, people want the gospel. They want the simple, pure gospel. They want to hear about Jesus. We don't have to come up with anything crazy or fun or new. Like they just want the gospel. And we always do ministry time at the end where we get to exercise like releasing words of knowledge and kind of like speaking prophetically over a group of people. And we pray for healing. And we've had countless stories of like, we pray a lot for infertility. That's like something that like, I feel like the Lord has spoken so specifically over us. We pray over so many wounds. We've had so many messages of women, and it's Jesus that heals. It's nothing to do with me or Ari. Any person in this room can pray for healing, and somebody can then get pregnant. So we've had so many situations where the Lord has had us pray for women who then send us pregnancy tests like a couple weeks later, and they were like, the doctor said I couldn't get pregnant. Ari had prayed for this one girl who had a brain tumor and was given like a very short amount of time to live. And Ari then gets reports back that like the tumor had shrunk by like a substantial amount. And again, this is Jesus. It has nothing to do with us, but it's like this is the call of God on our lives is to pray for healing and it works. And then I have a specific story that is like the funniest. It's just like awesome. I got a message from a woman who one time, I forget what city we were in, but I was praying over, it's so easy to release words like, we're praying depression out of the room, we're praying anxiety out of the room, but then when it gets super specific, it gets risky. Yeah. And I just hear the Lord go, foot. And I was like, I am not saying foot. Like I like had this wrestle where I was like, I just made that up. That's weird. Like someone's foot needs to, and then I'm just like, okay. I just pray somebody's foot in this room needs to be healed. So I say, be healed in the name of Jesus. And after I said it, I was like, you're such a fraud. You just made that up. Like, this is my internal dialogue. And then I get a message later from a woman who said they were on the balcony. Her husband came in with like a fractured ankle, I'm pretty sure. He was on a scooter. And as I prayed for the healing of somebody's foot, he felt tingles go down.

0: down his foot. And he like looked at his wife and he's like, "That's so weird. My foot is tingling." He takes his foot off of the scooter, puts it on the ground, zero pain, and he walks out without the scooter. And I'm like, the Lord can work through that much doubt and insecurity. And like, it's just such a testament that literally it has nothing to do with me. Oh.
1: I believe the time has come to begin a battle of annihilation.
2: They divided my land. They divided the land of God.
3: In these 3 weeks, people felt like there is going to be a second Holocaust.
4: I just started this job 10 months ago. Now you want me to plan an entire war in 2 days?
5: Yes?
6: People were very motivated. But to say that there was no fear is telling a lie.
7: You're scared until the first shot. The minute the first shot is being fired, you're bent on completing your mission.
8: If we break through those walls now, the whole world will stand on his head.
9: To be right here, Mota, and not to go in,
10: history will never forgive you.
11: Are you going crazy? You'll set the whole Middle East on fire.
0: I didn't even believe.
12: Yeah.
0: You know?
12: And for, yeah, it's always those things that you're like hesitant, and that's when you know it's God.
0: Yeah.
12: Is when it's like, I don't want to say foot. Like, yeah, what is exactly. that? And then you just never know when you speak that and just, yeah, put what God has on your heart. And I love all of this, just the simplicity of how you started. And just, your podcast is hugely successful, and it's just amazing. That's something that I'm learning, is just the simplicity of Jesus. And like when things get really complicated, I'm like, okay, this doesn't feel like this is God anymore, because he wants, like, we don't have to overcomplicate his word. We don't have to overcomplicate the gospel. It's just so beautiful and it's so simple. And, you know, even just with speaking, what I love is just how surrendered you are when you go out there. And I feel like, I know I used to get really nervous when I would speak, and I've realized that if that is that I'm nervous about performing. But when you're really just sharing what God, pouring out what God has poured into you, there's no anxiousness, there's no anxiety, because you're just, you know, it's what you're letting God lead and just trusting him that he's going to give you the words to say to whoever you're speaking to.
0: Yeah, it's so true. I don't know if I'll ever stop being nervous.
12: I was nervous today. I'll be nervous tomorrow.
0: No,
12: I don't know.
0: It did not show.
12: Not at all.
13: Yeah. And what I'm also just – I know that a huge passion of yours is speaking up for people and giving them like – I know at the end of this episode, we're going to share from our prayer cards, but I just saw this picture of you with a megaphone just shouting out hope, just like hope over our generation. It was the sound of hope that just kept ringing and ringing and ringing. And I know that God has given you such a unique calling that's birthed out of your own testimony. And I just wonder what you would say to someone that's listening right now that's like, hey, I'm really struggling with my mental health right now.
0: Yeah. Yeah. I got emotional just because you said hope. And Jesus saved my life all those years ago, and he continues to save my life every day now. And we never graduate from needing to be saved. Today is the day of salvation. Every single day I need the hope of Jesus. And so I just want to say to anybody who's listening, I have this story of radical healing all these years ago, and I still continue to find myself in seasons and circumstances where I need Jesus, and I never stop needing him. And there are so many moments, and even within my Christian walk, where I have felt hopeless, and things happen that cause you to doubt and lose that hope. And so I continuously have to rely on the promises in Scripture that Jesus is the hope of the world. He really is. And all of his promises are yes and amen in Christ Jesus. Everything that he promises us will come to pass. And that's so hard to hear when you're in the middle of mental health struggles, and I get it. And so when someone is riddled with anxiety and somebody tells them that, don't be anxious for nothing, but in everything, with prayer and supplication, make your requests be made known to God. That is the truth. It is the truth that we stand on, even when it doesn't feel that way. So what I would say to someone is read the Bible. Let the word renew your mind. Surround yourself with other believers who can remind. I ask people all the time when I'm struggling, hey, can you remind me who God is? Can you remind me that God's sovereign? Because you never stop needing to know the truth of what who he is. And so what I would say is, like, Jesus is the great physician. And something that I've been doing a lot recently is taking communion and entering. I was just reading Romans 8 this morning, talking about, you know, we share in his glory when we share in his suffering. And so, like, that is when how the gospel comes to life in our lives is when we need healing, we rely on the blood of Jesus. Our only means for healing, our only means of a true relationship with God. And so I would encourage people to remember the cross, what Jesus did, that the sole purpose was not only to forgive our sins and save our souls, but that he paid the price for our brokenness on his back. The stripes on his back bring us healing. And these are the biblical truths that really do bring supernatural healing to our minds and bodies. So I would just encourage people to continuously plead the blood of Jesus over yourself, over your mind, over your thoughts. Read the word and, like, just trust that Jesus truly is the healer, and ask for help if you need help. There's no shame in asking for help.
12: Amen. Because you're saying this and you are literally glowing as you're speaking. And I just feel like the light of Christ just shines so brightly in you.
0: Thank you.
12: It's just so beautiful to see how God has so just so perfectly his calling on your life. It's amazing. And the way he's using you and the way you're just continue to be so surrendered to him and what he wants to do with your life. It's so encouraging.
0: Thank you so much. Thank you. That means so much to me. You guys are amazing. Some powerful women of God are here.
12: And I'm just curious, because I'm sure people would love to know this. Just what does now your morning quiet, or maybe it's not a morning quiet time, but what does your daily just time with Jesus look like?
0: Thank you for asking. I am a big, big, big advocate for the secret place. I love the secret place. I love, yes, in the morning and a lot of time with Jesus. I love seeking the face of Jesus. I love getting on my face and waiting for the Lord to move. And sometimes we use language that people can't understand. So basically what my quiet time looks like, it changes constantly. I've been through this past year, I feel like, and I feel like it's okay for me to share this, but, like, something that me and Jesus have is almost every single morning I wake up with, like, a song on my heart. So So I know, because I used to listen to worship music in my quiet time, which is awesome, but I have stopped doing that, and I just sing to him. And so every morning, usually it's a different song. Sometimes I make up my own songs, not a singer, but I know he loves it. And I will just sing a song to him, and I sometimes sit in silence. I pray in the spirit a lot. I pray in tongues and I read scripture and I just adore Jesus. For me, the number one way that I feel like I enter into the presence of God is I first thank him, repent. And something that I do often is I, like, repeat back to him who he is. And I feel like it's one way that I get so close. I feel he's always close, but the way I feel closest to him is where I read scripture and then I repeat it back to him. Like, Isaiah talks about how he is the Lord, the Redeemer, the Holy One of Israel. And so I'll tell him over and over again, this is who you are. And it's just, oh my gosh, it's just like open heavens up. And I tell the Holy Spirit, like, you are the Lord. The Holy Spirit is the Lord, and where the Lord, Spirit of the Lord is, there's freedom. And so just like repeating back to God who he says he is, for me is just, yeah, there's so many different ways to seek Jesus. And I just pray, and I love him, and I ask him to come. And sometimes I talk to him like, what the heck is going on? Why is this happening? I'm kind of mad at you for this. I know it's not your fault, and I know it's for my good, but that made me mad. And can you fix this person? Because they're making me mad. And then sometimes it's just like true adoration, you know?
12: Yeah. Well, I feel led to ask you this question too. So, because a lot of our listeners, you know, they're hungry for more of the Holy Spirit. Yeah. Our goal, even with this podcast, is to really show everyone that just the relationships that our guests have with the Lord is what God wants with everybody. That there are unique spiritual gifts for all of us. He wants to talk to all of us all day long. And so I'm curious, you know, obviously the Bible is the first and foremost answer to this question, but just in your spiritual formation journey, were there other books or even just people that you looked up to that kind of helped you as you've been on this journey and walk?
0: Yes. Yes. So Socrates taught me how to war in the spirit. He taught me everything that I know about fighting with scripture and praying spiritual warfare prayers. And like, I am so grateful for that part of my spiritual formation. Pastor Michael Koulianos at Jesus Image has been the other guiding light for me within the faith. I feel like I've watched every message that he's ever preached, probably ever. His church has defined my faith in a lot of ways. He's taught me how to seek Jesus. Mm-hmm. He's taught me how to enter into the presence of God and just love Jesus and the simplicity of the gospel, and how the simplicity of Jesus, like, it's just Jesus.
12: Yep.
0: Nothing else. Like, we can come up with Romans 1 talks about, like, people become so blind because they come up with all these ideas, all these new ideas, and then they become so blind to what actually matters. And I feel like in a lot of the Christian world, speaking and social media ministry is so prevalent that people want to have the next cool thing to say, when really we can just talk about Jesus every single day and it never gets old. And so he has been a guiding light for me in my faith. I love him so much. He's actually become a friend, him and his wife, Jessica, which is like such a flex for me because they're amazing. And so I would say Jesus Image Church. So finding, for people who are listening, and now the church that I go to, Garden, my pastor, Darren Roundsen, he walks really closely with me, and he's an amazing spirit-filled man who stands on scripture. He's like a Bible scholar. So yeah, for me, the word is the authoritative word of God. Even Jesus submits to the word. It's the most important part of faith for me. And then equally, the Holy Spirit is everything. And we should be operating out of the gifts. We should be moving. I always say, like, we should be a continuation of the book of Acts.
12: Amen. Yeah.
13: Amen.
12: Oh, I love it. It's just been so fun getting to know you and hearing your testimony. It's amazing.
5: A nation in a fight for its existence becomes a model of hope, community, and innovation. So how does Israel thrive despite its constant struggles?
14: I think Israel may be the most resilient country in the world.
5: From integrating youth into national service to companies supporting working parents.
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15: It's this incredible sense of we are home.
5: Solidarity.
16: 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We're a unit.
5: And service.
17: Everyone knows they have a part, and everyone knows how to pivot from normalcy to crisis on a dime.
5: Join CBN's Gordon Robertson to discover Israel's true innovation, its people.
15: We are not going to be normal. We are going to be exceptional.
18: And I think that is the genius of Israel.
12: So we have a tradition where we close our show Riley and I pray for you, not together, but separately. And we write on just cards, and we just ask the Lord if there's any encouragement we can share with you before you leave. So actually, Riley, you can kick it off today.
13: Yeah, when I was praying for you, Angela, I just kept, just as I said earlier, I just saw you holding this megaphone, and there was just hope and hope and hope was just like this song that was coming out of you and out of your heart. And I, like, it was like hope that had like blood, sweat, and tears attached to it. But the hope still sang. And you stand for hope. And the Lord has used you as a voice, not just for a generation, but for someone like me, a friend, to like keep singing hope. And I bless you that no matter what you experience, that hope keeps singing out of your soul. Deep past the blood, sweat, and tears, underneath that is hope. And that is, I just love hearing you speak, because I'm like, bring it back to Jesus and bring it back to Jesus, because that is who hope is.
0: Yes.
13: Like, hope has a name, and it's Jesus Christ. And you know that, and you sing that. And then I asked Jesus, it's going to make me emotional, but I asked Jesus what he's been for you. And he said he's been your safe place. And he's been your refuge. And he's hidden you under his wings, under his shadow. And I saw you hugging him on your knees, like you both were on your knees. And it was cool because Jesus had long hair and you had long hair. And y'all were just, you were just like one. And you are teaching us and our listeners, like, how to become one with Jesus. And there you are, like, on your knees, just like, and he's taller than you, and you're under him, and his hair's like falling on you, and you're just like one with Jesus. And then I asked the Lord, like, what is this next season for Ange? And I just saw you, just like the Israelites that were heading to the promised land, like how they followed this like cloud. I actually saw this like cloud of peace above you. And like wherever you went, it was just like there was just peace raining, like literally rain of peace, like water of peace just falling over you.
0: Thank you so much. Oh my gosh. I forgot we were recording. I love you so much, Rai. Thank you for saying that. You wrote that down?
13: Mm-hmm.
0: Okay, I'm going to take it with me.
12: The last time I let Riley go first. I want to follow that.
0: No, thank you so much.
12: That was so beautiful. Okay, so as I prayed for you, I just first got a sense of Zechariah 4:6. Not by might nor by power, but by my spirit, saith the Lord of hosts. And just that sense of just not by our might, not by our power, but by God's spirit. And then I just got this sense of God's protection all over you. I just kept hearing, I know your name's Angela, but I just kept hearing angels and just this sense of divine angels surrounding you, almost like everywhere you go, there's just this heavenly entourage following you. I saw you with a lace veil over your face, and the song Take Courage popped in my head. And I just feel like God wants you to know that he's just all over this waiting season with you. And I saw this mound of clay and a sense of Isaiah 64:8. Yet you, Lord, are our Father. We are all clay. You are the potter. We are all the work of your hand. And just how God is molding you and shaping you, and you are his masterpiece. So. God bless you.
0: So much. That is so sweet that you guys do that. That's amazing. Thank you. Thank you. This has been so special for me. I'm a wreck. This is amazing. Thank you guys so much.
12: Well, God bless you. It has been an absolute honor and just such a pleasure to have you here. And thank you to our listeners. We love doing this, and we love bringing you these shows and these wonderful guests like Angela. So God bless you all. We hope this episode encouraged you and spoke to you. If you want to learn more about Heaven Meets Earth and support the podcast, you can go to heavenmeetsearth.com. Thank you, and we'll see you next week.

0: Where do our laws come from? Are they simply made up by people?
1: Or is there a deeper moral code that guides humanity?
0: There is a law that is universal.
2: A law beyond human creation.
1: And a standard that judges our self-established ways.
0: One not written in ink, but in the very nature of reality.
2: And it has shaped our government and culture.
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0: How can it guide us on present-day issues?
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0: Join us as we delve into the foundations of law.
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7: Hello, everyone. 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I'm George Thomas. Today, we take a journey deep into the mountains and jungles of Papua New Guinea for an in-depth look into JARS, a Christian aviation organization. A small team of missionary pilots has spent decades bringing the Bible to people who have never had it in their own language. I made the trip to that area to bring you their stories.
8: Papua New Guinea is one of the most isolated places on Earth.
9: There were people that lived here for thousands of years and had never any contact with the outside world because of how rugged this place is.
8: In many parts of this country, there are no roads, no highways, no easy way in or out.
10: Some of our translators have said, I'm not sure I even would come out here.
8: This island nation is home to more than 840 languages, the largest concentration of languages anywhere on the planet. For the men and women devoting their lives to translating the Bible into these languages, simply getting here can be the greatest challenge of all. That's where JARS comes in. Without its helicopters and airplanes, much of this work wouldn't be possible.
9: JARS is really committed. They call it the Green Belt. And we're committed to the Green Belt, to the most remote areas, because we want to go to them. We have to get the gospel to these people.
8: For nearly eight decades, this Christian aviation ministry has helped Bible translators reach some of the world's most remote people using specifically equipped aircraft to cover what they call the last mile. Dr. John Marcellus heads the aviation ministry here.
9: It's going that last mile. And that's sometimes the hardest. But if we don't go the last mile, we won't get there. But there are over 800 languages here. So we need to reach them with the gospel.
8: Reaching some of these villages means days of hiking through dense jungle, climbing steep mountain ridges, crossing rivers, and navigating dangerous trails. Christopher Clark is a 22-year veteran with JARS.
11: This is not your little four-mile hike in Yosemite. This is just hiking through the bush. They're treacherous trails, and there's often people falling down and getting injured.
8: For missionary pilot Greg Raychard, each flight reminds him of just how remote these communities truly are.
12: Aviation is used as a luxury, to speed things up, make things more efficient. In some cases, here in Papua New Guinea, it's like this is really the only practical way to reach some of these people groups.
8: Each mission begins the same way. Weather checks, fuel calculations, cargo, flight plans, and then another journey into some of the Earth's most remote terrain.
12: unreached people groups or, you know, difficult to reach places in the world. And everyone assumes, like, well, surely there's a back road. You know, surely there's a Jeep service that will take you there. People who try to hike out of here to go to the nearest city die on the way sometimes.
8: Rayshard understands difficult missions better than most. Before joining JARS, he spent years flying Black Hawk helicopters into combat zones as an Army medical evacuation pilot. Now he's one of JARS's newest missionary pilots.
12: The physical danger was real in combat, and, you know, I did experience times when I was taking enemy fire and just had to keep doing my job.
13: Now, Sierra de Lima is crossing the 300 radio.
8: After retiring from the military, Greg assumed his flying days were over.
13: I thought I was saying goodbye to aviation. I wasn't going to fly helicopters anymore. I did not think that I would be doing this for missionaries in this part of the world. This is something that God had in mind that he prepared me for.
14: Wait, we're landing there?
13: Yes.
14: Are you serious?
13: Oh, yes.
14: Oh my gosh!
13: We gotta just make sure these kids clear out.
8: Today, nearly each time Greg takes off is dedicated to supporting Bible translators working in remote villages.
13: Almost every blade hour that I put on this helicopter is related to actually helping a missionary, moving translators from place to place, moving materials and logistics, so that's very rewarding.
8: The importance of JARS becomes even clearer when talking with the translators themselves.
15: Before I was able to come here by helicopter, I had to travel by road, and it took days, and it's very stressful and dangerous at times.
8: Veteran Finnish linguist Katri Linasalo has served here almost 40 years.
15: If I wasn't able to here come by helicopter, I doubt I would have been able to stay here as long as I have stayed here.
8: She says pilots like Christopher Clark don't simply drop her off and fly away. They're mechanics, problem solvers, friends.
10: Both of these?
8: Lifelines. On this trip, Clark makes sure Linasalo's solar panels are still in good working condition.
15: Pilots are very good at stopping here and making sure everything is okay in my house before they leave me here.
8: Landing in Papua New Guinea's highlands is unlike anywhere else in the world. Many of the so-called airstrips weren't built with heavy equipment like bulldozers or construction crews. Instead, entire villagers carved them out by hand, knowing that one day an airplane would connect them to the outside world.
9: They'll spend years to make an airfield. And we're talking making an airfield with no bulldozers, no nothing. Just their hands and no special equipment.
16: It's a beautiful place, but it's also, it can be tough sometimes.
17: Yeah,
16: just
17: sure.
16: The isolation, remoteness. I feel like this place is the end of the earth, you know, like it's just so far from anywhere.
18: The roof is made out of banana leaves, and these houses last maybe 10 years, then they gotta build a new one.
10: Okay.
18: Everything's, you know, from local jungle materials.
7: 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We'll be back right after this.
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7: Welcome back to the special edition of CBN Newswatch. We continue our journey in Papua New Guinea with missionary pilots bringing the gospel to the ends of the earth with a beautiful partnership with Bible translators like Matt Taylor.
8: In 2004, Matt and Christy moved to this very remote part of Papua New Guinea and spent the next 6 years learning the local language. By the way, a local language that had no written alphabet.
18: Our goal has been to translate the New Testament into the Nuukna language.
8: The work is painstaking.
18: It's not just about a book. It's about seeing changed lives and transformed hearts.
8: One book of the Bible can take years to translate.
18: If I had to give a number, I would say maybe like 3 years.
0: For one book.
18: Well, some of these books are quite long.
8: An entire New Testament can take decades.
18: So the first 7 years, we weren't translating. We were building up our team, I was learning the language, investing in training.
8: It took the team 16 years to translate the New Testament into the Nuukna language, checking each word, phrase, and meaning again and again and again, all for just 1,300 people who spoke that language.
18: I believe that every person is made in the image of God and has infinite value. If God's called me to come to this place to translate the New Testament for such a small people group, then that's worth it.
8: Taylor says Jaws isn't simply making life in the jungle easier.
1: I think so. Yeah, I'm going to try, yeah.
8: It's making ministry possible. On a recent helicopter mission, pilot Rayshard had to overnight in Taylor's remote jungle village to fix a broken water tank that collects rainwater.
0: The trick is you can't get it too hot or the whole thing will just cave out.
10: We're the lifeline and the technical experts in many cases, and just helping hands here to serve.
8: For Clark, supporting Bible translation has been a way of life for more than 2 decades.
10: I love the mix of the flying. I like interacting with Papua New Guineans. I love supporting our translators, using gifts and skills, you know, in the technical world, in the spiritual world.
8: In another isolated mountain village, translator Zach Khan says his family's ministry simply wouldn't exist without helicopters. Even building a home requires aviation.
2: If we didn't have a helicopter, nothing that you see here would exist because I wouldn't have been able to carry it in.
8: His wife Cassidy says aviation has also been critical during emergencies.
17: We've had 2 medical emergencies for which we've medevaced out, as well as a natural disaster where our big earthquake came through here and our houses actually fell down and broke.
8: But perhaps its true impact of Jaws isn't measured in flight hours or miles flown. Marcella says it's measured in relationships built over years and often decades.
9: When the airplanes land, it's like they come out of everywhere. And you're just like, where did all these people come out of?
8: Marcella says what happens next tells the real story.
9: They know our pilots by their first names.
0: Yeah, nice.
24: Me and you.
0: Oh, wow. I like it. Thank you so much, Annie.
9: They know them, and our pilots know them by their names. A relationship not only with the translators, but even more important with the people. It opens me up, obviously, to the gospel, which is critical, but it opens them up to the world in ways that just transforms their communities.
8: Across Papua New Guinea, hundreds of languages still do not have a complete Bible translation. For many of those communities, The next chapter begins with the sound of an approaching plane. For the pilots of JARS, the mission is simple. Keep flying, keep serving, and keep going wherever that last mile leads.
9: And so JARS doesn't look for the easy answers. We look for the hardest answers, to ease burdens, to reduce barriers, and to bring God's word to these people.
8: So that one day, more people can read God's word, not in a foreign language, but in the language of their own heart.
7: Ahead on the broadcast, a one-on-one conversation with the president of the Christian Aviation Organization, JARS. Stay with us. You're watching a special edition of CBN Newswatch.
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7: And folks, welcome back to this special edition of Newswatch. We've been watching and focusing on the amazing work of missionary pilots. Well, my next guest is Steve Russell, a former Army Lieutenant Colonel, U.S. Congressman, and pastor. And now he leads JARS as president. Steve, thank you so much for joining us on the broadcast. You know, I spent time with your pilots in some of the most remote parts of Papua New Guinea. Why is aviation so critical to getting the gospel to people who live beyond that so-called last mile?
27: It's what we do is dangerous, it's expensive, but there really is no other way to get people to these remote places. It would take weeks. It puts people in great danger. They're fatigued for the work, even if they were to arrive. But with these wonderful tools that we've been doing for 78 years, we can get to that last mile of missions.
7: You know, for many of us, an airplane, in fact, I'm just going to take one in the next 24 hours, an airplane is simply a way to get from one place to another. But, Steve, in a place like Papua New Guinea, your pilots were constantly telling me that without aviation literally can mean the difference between reaching a community and not reaching it at all. What makes these flights so challenging in PNG?
27: Well, you have the mountains, so you're dealing with altitude, which you have thinner air. You have the dense jungles, so you have inversion that comes around that, and that limits visibility. And when you have clouds and mountains, that's not a good mix. The other challenge is just right, getting in a jungle that's on a slope of a mountain, and usually where they will have these villages, they might be flat portions, and they're defensible to attack or whatever from other tribesmen, you know, back in the day. And so getting into them, 800 feet, hand-carved strip with a 13 to 17% slope, it's very, very challenging. It's a total different level of flying, unlike anything, as you've seen yourself and experienced.
7: And in fact, to that very point, Steve, some of the airstrips that we landed in the week that I was there was actually built by villagers by hand. I mean, we're not talking about big equipment, bulldozers, leveling out the literally, they're taking the machete and they're, you know, cutting the grass. There's no push mower, no riding mower. Talk about the impact that the villagers are making in helping the JARS pilots to get to where they need to get.
27: They know that if there is an airstrip, that good things come from it. They see it with their surrounding villages, maybe their neighbors, maybe their own language group. Others, they might be looking at it from afar and go, okay, those people are flourishing there. How do we get an airstrip? Maybe we should talk to them instead of fight them. And it's magnificent to see how God, over the last 70 years just in New Guinea, has been working this fabulous open door where the gospel can truly come. But it's not easy. You can't get equipment up there. And so they will have to carve it out, and they move it with hand tools and human labor. It literally can take 4 or 5 years for them to clear a spot. And then it has to be surveyed with instruments. The drainage has to be right. You have to keep the hogs off of it, make sure there aren't people out there with equipment. It's a real challenge.
7: Yeah, you gotta watch for the hogs, right? That's something that we don't even think about here in the West. Steve, I spoke to a number of your pilots, and I watched them. I watched them firsthand. I watched them repair a water tank. I watched them, check in the homes of the translators, making sure the electricity was working, that the solar panels were working, that the stove was working. They were bringing in supplies. In some cases, they were part of medical emergencies. How important is that sort of broader role to work at JARS?
27: Well, it's the second greatest commandment. We have to love our neighbor as ourselves. And being a good neighbor also gives us credibility and access. In the last week, I've been sent pictures from some of our field stations where children who maybe fell into a fire, or people that were injured, or women that had a breech pregnancy. And these emergencies are their life or death for those villagers. And yet they see, and something very swift and quick can come in and get them the emergency care and bring them back, whereas before that would have been certain death, or it would have been disease and a lot of problems. This is really the heart of Christ. We are focused on his word and getting that to people, and his redemption as the Holy Spirit uses that to draw a humanity to himself. But you can't help but love on them. You experienced it yourself. You have great compassion for them when you're there.
7: And I met the translators who point blank said to me, you know, after 30 years, like Dr. Anna Stoppels, right, from the Netherlands, who said basically after 30 years of working to translate the Word of God into the Onabasru language, she basically said at the end of the moment, she said, George, listen, all of this could not have happened without the JARS pilots.
27: It's that kind of dedication. And a lot of times when we think about missions or missionaries, we often forget, how do they get to these places? Our organization is highly skilled. You know, we're the blue-collar missionaries. We get people to the last mile, even the last 100 yards. And it's a different type of missions that is often overlooked. But our folks are very dedicated to it. And God has blessed this, and we are praying that we can continue to be a tool that he can pick up and use for the future.
7: Yeah, okay. So, Steve, we have about a minute. Talk about, you guys still need pilots, and more importantly, you need mechanics, right? I mean, you need more mechanics who can stay there, not just for a two-week period, for a long period, a decade, 2 decades, 3 decades. Real quickly, tell us about that.
27: Yeah, it's very true. And the journey can take 6 to 8 years of training just to get them ready to go to the field. And then they have to be checked out another year on the field at these very difficult places. A lot of that is very expensive. And when we look at the beauty of this ministry, God has supplied our need. I stand continually amazed at how he will move through the hearts of the body of Christ, the people, and how they will come. It makes no sense. People often ask, how do you pay for all of this with aviation? It's so expensive. And my response is the same every time. I don't have a clue. God moves through his economy and through the hearts of his people, and then they sustain the work. And for that, we're very grateful.
7: Yeah, fantastic. Steve, just fantastic work, wonderful work that you guys at JARS are doing. And it was a real privilege to go and hang out with the men and women of JARS. Thank you so much for coming on the broadcast and all that you do to make the name of Jesus Christ famous in the lands of the Pacific. Thanks for coming on the show.
27: Thank you, George.
5: This right here is Confidence in a Bottle. It
12: makes me feel so much more confident than I've ever felt.
13: They are some of the hottest videos on social media, those videos claiming to instantly get rid of bags under your eyes. Annette Figueroa is here to tell us why she says this one is for real.
14: This one is for real, and I'm so excited. 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
7: Folks, welcome back to the special edition of CBN Newswatch. We didn't have a chance to include this next story that we had. I did a second piece to this that focused specifically on the work of the translators. For example, the incredible work of Dr. Anna Stopos from the Netherlands. She spent, she spent 30 years translating the New Testament into the specific language of the Onabasulu people, just to spend 30 years, and the work that she put into is absolutely remarkable. You can go to cbnnews.com to get that specific story. But I just want to say the work, just imagine for a second what it takes to bring the gospel of Jesus Christ into the native language, what they call the heart language of the people, and to spend time with the JARS men and women, specifically the pilots, and to see all that it takes, the logistics, the manpower, the working on the machines, the mechanics, to make sure that the pilots can safely get into the air, land at their particular location, and to do the work that they do in order to make the name of Jesus Christ famous in the land of Papua New Guinea and to bring the Word of God in the heart language. There's over 800 languages. If you'd like to learn more about the amazing ministry of JARS, please visit their website at jars.org. That is it for this very special edition of CBN Newswatch. 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We hope you'll join us again next time. 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As always, goodbye and God bless.
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33: Carol Ward has created a missionary school to train locals to spread the gospel. George Thomas reports from the southern edge of the Sahara Desert.
7: The Sahel region of Africa isn't the kind of place you just wander into. You're called here.
34: It's very dry, it's very sandy, it's dusty, it's desert. It can be 100, 115 degrees year-round.
7: This vast stretch of land cuts across 10 African nations from Senegal to Eritrea. It's a land of extremes, scorching heat, shifting sand, and deadly danger. More than half of the world's terror-related deaths happen here. It's the front line in a spiritual and physical battle.
35: And now here you are in the middle of one of the most dangerous swaths of land in Africa. What is wrong with you?
34: The call of the wild. I don't know. I think it's in the blood.
7: Carol Ward runs toward the fire. She's been doing it for decades, starting in northern Uganda during the height of the Lord's Resistance Army. Then came South Sudan, civil war. Destroyed villages, broken hearts. While others fled, Carol stayed, bringing healing, hope, and the relentless love of Jesus.
34: You can't live here until you've already died.
35: What do you mean by that?
34: You've died to yourself, and the devil can't kill a dead man because your life isn't your own.
7: This kind of courage runs deep.
34: So this map was my father's map on the wall of his of our missionary house, actually, in the Philippines. And he would lay his hands, particularly on Muslim areas, just weeping and weeping.
7: Her parents spent 62 years preaching the gospel in regions terrorized by Abu Sayyaf in the Philippines. Her grandparents served as missionaries in China for 30 years. Following Jesus wasn't just a decision, it was their legacy.
34: I realized then fear is contagious, but so is faith. And so I grew up in a home that even though Abu Sayyaf was looking for my own father's head for 45 years, he had no fear. He absolutely loved the people that burned the Bibles and threw them back in his face. And he was willing to lay his life down.
7: Today, Carol's mission continues here in Chad, a country shadowed by the presence of Boko Haram, ISIS, and Al-Qaeda.
34: My heart is to move farther and farther north into more Islamic darkness with the gospel, because if we're not advancing as rapidly as they are, we've lost.
7: She's launched a nationwide prayer movement raising up local believers, Chadians who know the land, language, and cost of following and sharing Christ.
34: We've had some Boko Haram come to Jesus in our missionary training school. We've done 5 of them in Chad now and are launching missionaries. We have over 150 launched in Chad, and these are Chadian missionaries.
7: Some of those missionaries have gone east into the flood of Sudanese refugees escaping war.
34: Many believers, baptized 202 of them, the first missionary training school.

0: lives to Christ, and that's extraordinary.
1: For the past 5 years, Pastor Digba has been using his motorcycle to ride the streets of Chad's capital city, N'Djamena, and at different locations he would set up his audio system and get his microphone out, and he would open his Bible in either French or Arabic, and he would boldly proclaim the gospel of Jesus Christ.
2: Chad is more than 50% Muslim, but that doesn't stop Digba from openly talking about Jesus, his voice echoing through market squares and busy roads. People stop, they listen, and many respond. Then there's Abdullahi Mahyanger, another missionary who once followed Islam.
0: I was a fervent Muslim. I prayed 5 times a day. I fasted during Ramadan, and I did not like Christians at all.
2: His father trained with Islamic extremists in the Sahel to target Christians. Now Abdullahi walks into the same regions, not with hate, but with hope. While the world sees terror here, he sees something else.
0: There is hope because many Muslims in these countries are open today to listening to the gospel. God is really working in the Sahel. They are coming to Jesus in large numbers, and their lives are being transformed.
2: Carol calls Abdullahi, Digba, and countless other Chadian believers the tip of the spear. Through prayer, sacrifice, and the reckless love of God, they are reshaping the spiritual map of one of the most dangerous places here on the continent.
3: Prayer transforms us to be willing to lay our lives down and fulfill the Great Commission, no matter the cost. Prayer gives us the burden. We actually get maps out, and we map where are the unreached people groups, where's terrorism, where are wars and bloodshed. Let's go.
2: George Thomas, CBN News, N'Djamena, Chad.
4: I love what Carol's doing. She's a prayer warrior first. Everything in the body of Christ, everything that when we've seen the advance of the gospel, it's always been bathed in prayer. And when you understand that as a basic principle, that you have to first bind the strong man, and how do you do that? Well, you do it through prayer. Let her life be an example to you that, yes, you can pray through to victory. We'll be back with more of the 700 Club right after this.
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9: Melissa and her husband Rick have come a long way from when they met. Melissa was in real estate. Rick had been living on credit cards, trying to start a number of businesses, and was $80,000 in debt. All the while, the Hennins were tithing, and the newly married couple started working their way out of the red.
10: I think I had bought into society saying, here's what you should have. I simply asked God, do I have money before you? I asked God to forgive me instantly. I told God, whether I make a lot of money or not, I'm done striving.
9: Today, Rick and Melissa have 3 children and choose to live way below their means so they can help the poor.

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0: and satisfying to win games in the NFL. And I think ultimately knowing as a follower of Christ that our ultimate satisfaction comes from Christ. Football is an amazing game, but it's a terrible God. If we put all our identity in it, it'll let us down at times. And so continue to rely on Him. If it wasn't for Jesus, I wouldn't be where I am. I just thank God that I'm not where I was before. And I just think that's the process of sanctification is an ongoing thing. It's just an ongoing process of wanting to become more like Christ. Just like the Word says, you know, if we draw near to God, He'll draw near to us. And when I start my day in the Word and coming to work, I have a heavenly perspective in a way to impact somebody's life, to serve Him, to serve the kingdom. When adversity hits and it strikes in a game, it's easy to, you know, you can freak out and it could be something going wrong or something like that, but He really keeps me calm and steady throughout the game, day in and day out. That's the reason you're here, is to impact souls for the kingdom and to be a blessing to others.
1: I'm not brave enough to make a feather move. It really frustrated me because my quality of life had drastically changed. I could just say, Lord, I need your help.
2: There's someone else, you have breathing issues. Take a complete breath and exhale as Jesus Christ heals you completely.
1: I can feel that air going clear down to my stomach and back. He will always be there walking this out for your benefit.
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4: Well, Arch Kennedy lived as a gay man for nearly 20 years. All the time, he was working as a television meteorologist in Atlanta. He also struggled with addiction to alcohol and drugs. His life took a profound turn after an encounter with God. CBN News' Billy Hollowell shares his story.
5: Arch Kennedy's life began with a strong foundation.
6: I grew up in the church. I had a family. I had a mother and father who took us to church. They instilled a Christian values in us as children.
7: Hello and welcome to the Weather Channel Evening Edition West Coast. I'm Arch Kennedy.
5: He found success as a television meteorologist, and at the same time, Kennedy became addicted to alcohol while struggling with same-sex attraction. Living the gay lifestyle created an inner struggle.
6: For a majority of my life, I had that faith instilled in me, and when I also realized my same-sex attraction, I was trying to juggle the two for many years, and I tried to reconcile the two and to be able to have my faith and also my lifestyle, which is something I knew I couldn't change as far as my attraction to males.
5: While navigating this tension, Kennedy took a major step in 2022 that set him on track to better understand the truth of the gospel.
6: Within the past 3 years, my sister she's about 6 years older than me. She had been prodding me to join a Bible study, and I never wanted to commit to it. And the only thing I can say is the Lord just said it was time, that I needed to say yes.
5: That yes changed absolutely everything.
6: For the first time, I actually studied God's word. That's where the transformation began. I began to feel convicted. And I believe it's the Holy Spirit started working in me when I actually was studying God's word, was convicting me of my sins.
5: Kennedy suddenly began to see himself and the world through a scriptural lens.
6: That is when the same-sex attraction and my faith really started to collide, and where I started to realize that I had to make a change. I couldn't change the feelings of same-sex attraction, but I could change how I acted on it. And I realized that celibacy is what God was calling me to do.
5: While his various battles haven't been easy, his decision to follow Christ has led to renewed persistence. He talks about his struggle with same-sex attraction and alcoholism in his book, The Weather's Fine, My Method for Navigating Life's Challenges.
6: The Holy Spirit has moved in, and it gives me the strength to fight these sinful desires. And it also makes me love God more than the worldly pleasures. So that's where God gives you the peace in these trials, is He gives you, well, the love of Him becomes more important.
5: Ultimately, Kennedy advises those struggling with same-sex attraction to cling closer to the Lord.
6: I would tell them, get in the Word. That is what did it. Don't just read a verse here during your devotional time in the morning. Start studying God's Word.
5: Today, Kennedy is using his story to present biblical truth to a chaotic and confused culture. He says his mission is to equip believers to stand firm on God's word while engaging the world with courage and clarity. Billy Hollowell, CBN News.
4: If you're hearing Arch's story and you're wondering, can that happen to me? The answer is yes, it can. You can be relieved of any compulsion. And whether that's for drugs or alcohol or pornography, maybe it's same-sex attraction, maybe it's opposite-sex attraction. These things, the New Testament all lumps into these are the carnally minded, that your sark is the Greek word, has overcome your soul and your spirit, and it's compelling you to do things. And it's like you're not in control anymore. You have compulsions. Well, the good news, and it is good news, is Jesus can put all of that back in proper order so you get to be back in charge of you, and you can make healthy decisions going forward. You don't have to turn to alcohol because you're conflicted and your life's a mess. 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It's the most amazing thing the world has ever heard. That's why we call it the good news. If you want to have someone pray with you and help you in a prayer where you invite Jesus in and you say, here's where I am. 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Can you make me new again? It's real simple. 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There'll be somebody on the other line. We're not here to judge you. We're not here to condemn you. We're here to tell you there's a God who loves you so much he was willing to die for you so that you could be with him for all eternity. Call us. 1-800-700-7000. Well, Arch Kennedy's book, it's called The Weather's Fine, and it's available wherever books are sold. Ashley?
8: Well, coming up, skin peeling off, stomach lining shedding, organs starting to fail. This patient was already at death's door when cancer spread to his brain. But watch how he was miraculously healed. And then Gordon and I will be praying for you right after this.
9: I was Muslim for 4 years. I had spells cast on me and just everything you can think of. I never got what I was looking for. There was no real power to change my life. I had tried everything. It was just came to a point where it was like, you know what? I don't want to do this anymore. The little old lady at the church, she'd come and get me. She prayed for me. And all I know is I felt the love of God. We would read from Genesis to Revelation, and we just went deep in the Word of God. Everything about me, even my very continence, began to change after that point. And now I just have a desire to see them experience the loving kindness of God that I have experienced, to see that true change is possible, and that what you thought that you were looking for can only be found in Christ.
10: When I was a young girl, I went to fetch water for my mother. The weight of the water made my neck hurt so bad, I just poured the water out and went home with an empty container. The stream is very far, and I go 4 times a day. I get home exhausted. I feel terrible drinking that water and giving it to my family. We often get intense stomach aches and vomit. When my son was 3, he got very sick from the water. Thank you, Operation Blessing, for giving us a new life. When you came, we were all so grateful. We could not hold back our joy. I've never had this kind of water before. Every time I drink it, I feel good and healthy. With the well this close, even my daughter can easily fetch water. We are healthy and we are happy. Thank you, thank you, thank you.
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12: I went from being a pretty innocent, silent kid to being very vocal, very aggressive. The floodgates of criminal activity just opened all the way up. One night I was asleep and I heard some noise, and there's somebody in my living room. The last noise that I remember hearing was the gunshot go off. I had a nurse that was assigned to my room one of the very first days I was there. She sat in a chair next to me and started to read the Bible and started to pray. I've looked at your chart. I know what you've been through. I know that you got this going on. You shouldn't be alive, but you're alive, and God has plans for you. You know, God wants to do something in your life. And she was like, you know, promise me that you're going to go find a church. I told her I would. Man, God has restored it all. I'm so grateful that Jesus made himself known to me when I would never have sought him out.
13: We've always been tithers. We teach our children to tithe.
14: I can't explain to you how the bills would be here maybe and the income here, but at the end of the month, it seemed that they would meet every single time. 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Food Lion was our first corporate client. 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

0: Elmer and his wife, Rosa, were devastated to learn that their son, Christopher, was born with club feet. 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
4: No way my baby has leukemia. That was Lisa Foster's first reaction to her son's diagnosis. Soon, reality set in as Jaden endured brutal chemotherapy treatments and a bone marrow transplant. Then the leukemia spread to his brain, and he needed a miracle to survive.
5: I look at him, and he's got these little splotches, little tiny dots, little pinhead dots all over his legs, on his chest, on his arms, and I'm like, something's not right.
6: One morning in August 2020, 13-year-old Jaden came home with a nosebleed that wouldn't stop. His parents, Tom and Lisa Foster, took him to the doctor to see what was going on.
5: She goes, it's every sign of leukemia. When I thought it could be leukemia, I was literally in shock. And there's no way my baby has leukemia.
7: I thought, well, you know, it's not going to be around tomorrow. This is just, you know, just a little bit of a denial. This can't be, you know, yeah, this is not possible.
6: Blood tests revealed staggering numbers, an off-the-charts white blood cell count, platelets dangerously low. Within hours, the family was sent to Cincinnati Children's Hospital.
5: They start pumping in stuff so he doesn't bleed out, you know, like putting in the platelets, everything they had to do, medicine that cost $80,000 in one visit, just to get him stabilized. I can't believe this is happening.
7: I was in go mode. I mean, I was ready for warfare, you know, so I was like, the enemy had gotten in. This is unacceptable.
6: Doctors officially diagnosed Jaden with acute myeloid leukemia, a rare, aggressive cancer. Having been leaders in ministry in the past, Tom and Lisa wrestled with doubt and disappointment.
5: I was feeling overwhelmed, obviously, but there was so much racing through my mind. I mean, so much, because it's not the biggest fear any mother has, you know. And Jaden was my child of promise, you know, that's why he's named Jaden, a gift of God.
6: Chemo treatments were brutal. His skin peeled, his stomach lining shed. His organs began to fail. He spent weeks in ICU, too weak to stand, forced to relearn how to walk. For a time, Jaden began to improve. Then, the cancer came back, stronger, more resistant.
7: When the relapse happened, you know, what they said was going to work didn't work. His life was in danger frequently. If it wasn't from sepsis or, you know, his body's ability to handle the treatments, it was always one thing after another.
6: The leukemia had now spread to Jaden's brain.
5: When I found out it was in his brain, suddenly all the hope was gone. And I felt it was so dark. It was so dark, and I suddenly didn't feel God so close, and I don't like that feeling. Like, that's a terrible feeling. We thought it was hell, and I'm like, this has got to be as close to hell as you can get, you know?
6: Jaden endured through relapses, transplants, and near-death moments. Yet through it all, the Fosters prayed. They thanked God daily, through the setbacks, through the pain, their faith increased.
7: I told me, I want you to tell the symptoms about my person. I want you to tell it about my promise, my provision, and my purposes. I don't want you to inform yourself with the symptoms. I want you to inform the symptoms of who I am.
5: The tears just were pouring out of my eyes. I wasn't like even crying, like the tears were just pouring. And then they were done. I felt the Lord tell me that you're gonna have a story to tell. And that's what I held on to. I had to hold on to that.
6: Over time, they realized Jaden was regaining strength. The leukemia was deteriorating, and his healing journey out of that season had begun.
8: Waking up and coming out of the ICU, very confused on how I got there because I was slept for almost 2 weeks straight, didn't remember almost anything. It was crazy. And then I was too weak. I couldn't do almost anything on my own. Had to relearn how to walk and stand. But I just always had the sense that he was there with me and he was going to get me through it. Just always know there's that reassurance that he's going to get me through it and we're going to be okay.
6: Around Easter of 2022, after 2 years of hospital life, the Fosters finally returned home together, cancer-free.
8: When I walked in the front door of my home, I was just thinking, I'm so glad to be home. I'm home. And my dog's running up to me, crying, because she missed me, and I have a home life around all my family and my friends.
6: The Fosters continue to share their story today of how what began with fear ended with faith. From Lisa's whispered prayer to Tom's battle and doubt to Jaden's quiet strength, God was writing a bigger story.
7: Well, when I look at my son, I just have overwhelming thanks to the Lord. And to watch him heal and to watch his body be transformed, like he's plays, you know, club volleyball, and to watch this child who, you know, who had been such just skin and bones and was just so sickly, and now the restoration that's happened, and just thanksgiving.
5: God works all things out for good, right? To those who love him and are called according to his purpose, and you know that when you live through these kind of things.
8: I think God is so good to get me through all of it. While I was playing volleyball one time, I heard the song Counting My Blessings by Seth Schlieder. The song just spoke to me. It was so real how accurate that song is to my life. God, I'm still counting my blessings for all that you've done in my life. And just infinite blessings from everything he's done all through the hospital and all throughout after in my healing, and that I could be there playing volleyball because of him. All because of him.
4: All because of him. We rejoice with you, Jaden, and the rest of your family. Praise God for what he has done in your life. And I pray and hope that that miracle story encourages you to believe for your miracle today. We've got some more amazing miracle stories, answer to prayers that we want to share with you guys. This is Thomas of Cherry Lake, New York. Seriously injured his right shoulder. He heard a loud popping noise, which was followed by excruciating pain. His chiropractor told him he had pulled one of his tendons at the top of his shoulder into his bicep. One day, Thomas watched the 700 Club and heard Gordon say, "Someone with an injury to your right shoulder that's on the outside, one of the tendons from the shoulder down into the bicep, God is healing that. And he's restoring it and taking all of that pain away. He's knitting it back together in the name of Jesus. Be healed and be restored." Thomas jumped out of his chair exclaiming, "That's me. I am healed in Jesus' name." Later, he went to bed still in much pain. Sometime during the night, he woke up and heard a loud popping noise. All of the pain left his right shoulder and arm. Later, his doctor confirmed that all was healed and back to normal. Praise
9: God. Here's Guadalupe from St. Paul, Minnesota, diagnosed with both AFib and kidney damage. She learned to live with it. One day, she was watching this show. I said, "There's someone with kidney damage being healed." She said, "That's for me." Then Ashley said, "There's someone with AFib. The Lord is hearing you." Well, Guadalupe shouted this time, "That's me." She broke down and cried, "That's for me, Lord." Well, at her next appointment with her kidney doctor, a significant change was confirmed. The doctor said this doesn't usually happen. At her next cardiologist appointment, the doctor came in smiling. This doesn't happen, but you no longer have AFib. Isn't that wonderful? God wants to heal, and he died for that. Just get your heart, get your mind around that. He loves you so much, he was willing to take it all just for you. So let's come to him believing in the one that he sent. Lord God Almighty, we pray for everyone in the audience who has any kind of disease, any kind of illness, any diagnosis that says this is hopeless. We come against that and say with you, all things are possible. Stretch forth your hand and heal, for we ask it in Jesus' name. Ashley?
4: Yeah, I believe somebody's watching and you've got tingling and numbness in your left hand. It goes from like your fingertips to your pinky to your ring finger, down your arm, almost to your elbow. Again, it's a tingling and numbing sensation. It's very uncomfortable for you. You're not sure what's going on. It's been causing a lot of anxiety and worry for you. And I just believe God is literally healing you right now of that discomfort, of that pain, of the numbness, of the tingling. In Jesus' name, be healed and be made whole. Thank you, Lord.
9: I just feel a tremendous burden to pray for Loretta with cancer. May every cancer cell in your body leave you now. May you be completely restored and brought back to full health. May God fulfill the number of your days and be with you and heal you from your innermost being to every single cell in your body. Be healed now in Jesus' name.
4: Yeah, I also believe somebody's watching and you've got active lesions on your brain from MS. And I just believe God is healing you of those active lesions that are affecting your vision, that are affecting you all throughout your body, causing different symptoms. I believe you're being healed of MS. Nothing is impossible for God. Though the doctors may say this is incurable, nothing is too big for him. And so I just believe he's healing you of that. Just believe it right now. Just have faith in the life, death, and resurrection of Jesus Christ and what he died to do to forgive us of our sins and heal us and make us whole from any and all infirmity in the name of Jesus. We thank you for this, Lord.
9: Lord, we thank you for you. We thank you that you are the greatest gift that's ever been given. We thank you for it in Jesus' name. Amen. If you've been healed, let us know. If you need prayer, let us know. We're here for you. All you have to do is call us. 1-800-700-7000. We'll be back with more of the 700 Club right after this.
10: It was so intense with the sinus pressure that it was to the point where my jaws were even hurting from coughing so intensely. It was a battle. It really was. He kept saying to me, "This tube will pass." So I just stand up and say, I'm waiting on you, Lord. I just kept confessing, God is my healer. He is my healer. They were to the section where they were talking about people receiving healings. They were going to pray for anyone who was sick.
9: Now, there's someone, you heard the report about sinus conditions, and you're saying, please say sinus conditions. So for you, I'm saying sinus condition. All of that inflammation, everything that seems to be swollen and closed up, open now in Jesus' name.
10: I jumped up and my spirit just kind of leaped and I said, that's for me, Lord, that's it. You think maybe he's not mindful of those things, but he's mindful of everything. He's just faithful and he is our healer.
11: Life, it's meant to be lived fully. Jesus said it. I came to give you life. 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
12: It was alarming how much I was vomiting.
13: It was a condition called acute tubular necrosis.
12: They kept saying septic, septic. I think she's getting septic.
14: They sent this lady in to prepare us for a lifetime of dialysis. And this medicine was going to destroy every dream my girl could possibly have.
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12: Mom runs out into the hallway and she's like, he just told me he canceled your surgery. He was like, your kidney biopsy came back completely clean. I stood up on my hospital bed with my IV bag, just we were hugging and screaming. It was like just the biggest celebration.
13: I know there were a lot of people praying for her. I think those prayers were answered.
12: I am beyond thankful that I have been singing nonstop. Prayers work. They work. Ask people to pray for you and, like, really believe that anything is possible.
16: Daddy?
17: Yeah, buddy?
16: How many nickels are in a dollar?
17: There are 20 nickels in a dollar.
16: How do birds fly? Does milk really make my bones stronger?
17: Yeah.
16: Daddy, when we die, will we go to heaven?
18: Do you have the answer to life's biggest question? Call the 700 Club. We'll help you find answers to the important questions life brings your way.
4: 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She begged her family, please make my foot straight. 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
20: 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I don't want them to tease me anymore.
19: 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Thanks to your gifts, we paid for her surgery.
20: I'm so happy my foot is straight now, and I can finally run and play like other children.
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20: I'm doing well in my studies. And I also like helping my new friends do things at school. 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
0: That's the worst feeling I've ever had in my life. I mean, I'm locked up. I don't know what's going on outside. I felt totally alone. It's just me and the four walls. I'd never been suicidal in my life. I was worried that I might just accept the fact that I'm not getting out of here any other way than killing myself. I couldn't get these visions out of my mind, and I couldn't get my attention off of that piece of glass. And I didn't know the Lord Jesus, but I'd heard of him, and I knew that he was a person who would help me in that situation if I cried out to him. And I just stood there crying out to the Lord, "Lord, you have to save me. You don't come to rescue me. I'm not getting out of here, and I need you." I just was overcome with complete peace. I never felt that kind of peace before or since. And he never spoke, but he told me everything's going to be all right. You're going to be okay.
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0: I start drinking alcohol under the pretense of I'm celebrating. I wasn't celebrating, I was medicating myself.
1: I felt completely defeated and broken. I was weak in my relationship with God, and I was just a weak human being. And God got further and further away. When you feel his presence and you walk away from it, there's guilt, there's shame, but there's also a sort of a sense that it'll never happen for you again. My daughter, who was 12 at the time, she said, "Daddy, I want you to be happy. I want you to know Jesus." God started to reveal himself to me again, and he started to melt away the ice that was my heart. I'm trying to talk people into this life that is second to none, this life of feeling Christ's presence in your life.
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5: When you're lied to, there's a certain amount of betrayal that takes place. We both came to the realization that there was no hope in this marriage. I just felt the Holy Spirit really impressing in me to look past my own pain and to see how Christ sees her. God was doing something in me and doing something in her.
6: I felt God tell me that I needed to get on my face before him.
5: And it was 3 days after finding out that an affair was taking place, I was able to genuinely forgive. I saw such a clear vision of these chains that were attached to her. And I was like, no, I just want her to be free. And in that moment, God did something so miraculous.
6: I was so sorry for how I had hurt him. I just asked him if he could forgive me, and our marriage has never been the same since then.
5: He took something that was so broken, and because of genuine forgiveness and genuine repentance, he made something so beautiful.
7: Well, do good and change people's lives. That's the goal of a man known online as Travis Doodles. His simple motto has inspired millions worldwide, and it all began after God challenged him to do something radical: give all his money to those in need.
8: Give me a big round of applause to Travis Doodles!
9: Millions know him as Travis Doodles, the YouTube sensation who gives money away to those in need and urges others to do the same.
10: You know, we're here for such a short time, and I want to use it to do good and change people's lives.
11: Is that you?
12: That is me.
11: What's up, buddy?
12: I like your hair.
10: It's like, it's so much better to be generous than to be in a scarcity mindset. That doesn't help anybody.
9: His real name is Travis Settinari. Back in 2021, his life was much different. At 36 years old, he was making a six-figure income as a personal videographer for a multimillionaire in Florida.
10: And I'm just like, this is empty, because there was no purpose behind the content other than just show everybody how rich he was. And there's nothing wrong with having money, but like, that doesn't fulfill me or give me any purpose. And so I was just like, man, I'm talking to my friend, and I told him, I said, if I had this guy's money, I would just give it all away. That's what makes me happy. I like helping people. And the second it left my mouth, I felt like God checked me, and he said, put your money where your mouth is. If you're not doing it now with the little you have, what makes you think you're going to do it if I give you millions? And so I was like, oh, wow, that's pretty interesting. And I thought I was going through something where I go back to my wife and I'm like, hey, you know, I feel like I'm supposed to quit my job and give away all of our money. And I'm thinking maybe she's going to talk some sense into me. And she says, if you feel like God's calling you to do that, I got your back. I think you should do it. And I'm like, oh no.
9: So Travis quit his job while his wife Amber cleaned homes for income. Dipping into savings, Travis followed God's lead and started giving money to seemingly random strangers.
10: And I would pray, God, lead me to the right person, and I would just try to make their day better. So it starts out just buying people gas, paying for their groceries, getting a homeless guy off the street, paying for his motel and helping him get a job, that type of thing.
13: I don't know, man. It's just really sad. I wasn't expecting that news. So we're going to just go get him some food so we can at least take that off his mind.
10: This is what I want to do the rest of my life, every day.
9: After a couple of months, he decided to record a video of what he was doing and put it on YouTube.
14: Italian sub? Forget about it.
13: Whatever you want.
10: I just wanted to document what I was doing so I could look back on it and see what God was, you know, going to do.
9: Subscriptions to his channel were sporadic, and by May 2022, the couple had gone through their savings. Then on June 4th, Travis posted a story about a homeless man named Bob who had cancer and had lost his job. Travis also asked viewers if they would help him get Bob and his wife off the street.
13: Bob's cancer is getting worse due to his living situation, and I need your help. Any amount you can give makes a difference.
9: In 24 hours, the story had received 20 million hits, and the donations poured in. Using those and the money he earned through YouTube, Travis was able to take care of Bob and his wife.
15: And ever since then, we were never back on the street.
16: And I still get teared up just talking about what you have done. Because what? There's not a lot of people going to do this.
13: Appreciate
16: you. You know what I'm saying? But you are a man of your word. That's when it comes to me.
9: Since then, Travis's YouTube channel, along with his other social media platforms, have grown to 9 million subscribers. Countless people have been helped.
10: I think that the content really resonates with people because deep down, everybody wants to help somebody. Everybody wants to do good. Everybody wants to make the world a better place. And so if they watch my videos in the morning before they start their day, they're like, man, who can I buy lunch for today? Who can I go love on today? Who can I go have a conversation with today that maybe I wouldn't have talked to, but this video planted a seed and makes me want to do good.
9: Eventually, Travis turned his passion into a ministry he calls Worth and Purpose. He and Amber live simply, pouring the majority of their earnings and all of the donations into continuing the mission. They encourage others to reach out to those in need, because even a little bit of kindness with a good dose of God's love goes a long way.
10: There's no way that I can explain it other than God just breathing on my obedience and the ministry itself. Like going from 0 to 9 million followers and billions of views in less than 2 years, it's impossible. And it's my responsibility as part of my ministry to spread the love of God through the language of the world. The language of the world today is social media. So I'm going to use that to try and spread the gospel, try and connect kindness to the name of Jesus and represent him the best I can.
7: What an incredible story and an incredible miracle story. And it reminds me of the same word that my father got years ago. Here they were struggling in Brooklyn. They lived in Bed-Stuy. They were trying to do God's work. And God spoke to him. My mother was with her parents in Columbus, Ohio, you know, and gave him a verse, sell what you have and give it to the poor. And so he called her and said, you know, this is the verse that God's given me. And my mother didn't bother to look it up, so didn't know what he was getting ready to do. He ended up selling all the furniture in the apartment, giving away all the money, and it led to a lifestyle of radical generosity, and then ultimately led to CBN. When you obey God, you're getting ready to have miracles. And so let Travis's story encourage you. Yes, indeed. He has everything, the cattle on 1,000 hills. He can absolutely provide for you. Here's a word from Matthew. Let your light so shine before men that they see your good works and glorify your Father in heaven. God bless you. We'll see you again.
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24: 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We traveled across America looking for evidence of the supernatural. 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To stream the film right now. On today's show, we start with Sean Wright, president of International Christian Concern. He's here to share the shocking statistics related to the rising Christian persecution that we're seeing across the globe. Let's welcome him here to Newsmakers to break it all down. You have out the 2026 Global Persecution Index. What was the biggest takeaway this year for you from that index?
25: Well, I think, Billy, thank you for the opportunity to come and speak to you about this. But before I get into that, let's talk about what it reminds us of. And that is, behind every statistic is a real person, a husband, a wife, pastor, or child, who has chosen faithfulness to Christ despite enormous persecution. The index is not simply a report about persecution. It's a call for the global church to stand with our brothers and sisters who suffer for their faith, because behind every statistic is a real person. And they've chosen Jesus over safety. And as you mentioned, it is increasing. And I don't think we should be surprised as Christians. I think the New Testament is very clear. Jesus said that they persecuted me, and if you love me, they will persecute you. And I think it's very clear that persecution will continue to increase. But that doesn't mean we should stand by and do nothing. Hebrews 13:3 is very clear that we are to remember those who are imprisoned for their faith, just as if we're chained with them. So some of the biggest surprises, I think, is in Nigeria in particular, the rise in such an unfathomable measure. I mean, before 24, we were looking at maybe in a one-year period, 500, 600 people who were killed in Nigeria. And just in the past year, that number has gone to over 2,500 and is increasing quickly. So there are some areas like Nigeria. There are also some areas in South America that really caught our attention. And of course, just the widespread persecution rise in places like China and India as well.
24: why has this violence continued? What is driving it? Because I think for people in the West, they look at this and they think Nigeria is a country that's, you know, I'm going to oversimplify, but half Christian, half Muslim. It's not like this is a country where Christians are 2% of the population. Why is it that this violence has continued to be perpetuated?
25: Yeah, that's a great question. And it's a very complex answer, frankly. But presently, Nigeria represents almost 90% of all persecution around the globe that we can track. So it is not just half or the majority. It is quite the lion's share. There are many reasons in Nigeria. There are several groups. You know, we've focused in the West so much on ISIS of West Africa and Boko Haram. And matter of fact, our own government has focused so much on those, but those entities. But the real rise is coming from the Fulani militants. The Fulani Muslim militants account for almost 44% of all attacks now. And so they are being funded. All of these groups are being funded financially from outside of Nigeria in some cases. So trying to figure out where that funding is coming from and stopping that is important. But you have three major groups along with even some of the locals that are involved in this who are Islamic or Muslim. They are surrounding the cities in Nigeria. And as over a 5 or 10 year period, as more and more Muslim faith people gather there, then they attack the city and run people out of the city, killing them, taking over their land, taking over their houses, and many of them are being dispersed. I just returned 2 months ago from two of these government camps in Nigeria looking for myself. These camps were just a mile down the road from where they originally were living, these people in there. And many of these children are orphaned because their parents were killed in these attacks. And it is, so you have that in addition to the government's either

0: key takeaways are.
1: Great. Thank you. Thank you again for the opportunity to talk about this, because we highlighted about 20 different countries, and we also named a few entities like Ortega that I think would find people would find interesting in Latin America and regarding his role in Christian persecution. So the biggest thing, the biggest takeaway is the methodology that we used. There are some countries that we did not evaluate because we evaluated countries where we have some presence. So that because we wanted to mix in our own reporting with other aspects. So basically what we did is we've grouped these countries by, or these areas and countries by severity, highlighting where Christians face the greatest threats to worship, evangelism, church life, personal safety. We looked at both government-led persecution and non-state actors, including extremist groups and religious nationalism. We did see quite a rise in nationalism, that is, in authoritarianism, that I don't think that's a surprise to anyone, but that's also some of the things that we found and we evaluated. And so it combines field reporting like our own and other organizations like Voice of the Martyrs and equipping the persecuted and Open Doors and Global Christian Relief and several others. We are very collaborative with them on the ground and getting this field reporting. And then we do a country analysis. We have documented incidents. We look at religious freedom trends and then firsthand testimonies from persecuted believers that we have contact with. And we combine that into one document each year. And then we provide it to government entities around the world. All the politicians in Washington, D.C. has their offices have received copies of this. And then, of course, we want to get the word out as much as we can through interviews and other news outlets like yourself. So thank you again.
0: Well, thank you. I so appreciate you taking the time. We'll have you back again very soon. The Global Persecution Index will give a lot of great information that people can use to understand what is truly happening with global persecution around the world. Appreciate your time today.
1: Thank you, Billy. You can go to persecution.org and you can get a copy of it. Thank you very much.
0: Read more about this information and more at persecution.org. We'll be right back in just a moment with more Newsmakers.
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6: I was there from like 2 to midnight. 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
12: I wanted to be a boy one week. I wanted to be a girl next week. It was constantly like that, confusion always in my mind. I always felt like I was more in tune to femininity.
13: At 16, Tommy decided it was time to give in to those desires. Now addicted to meth, he dropped out of school and began frequenting gay chat rooms and nightclubs.
12: I had an internal knowing that it was just wrong.
13: Despite his doubts, Tommy started taking female hormones and making plans to have a sex change operation. Tommy was doing drugs with his brother and sister when he felt an oppressive, paralyzing fear.
14: Terrified, Tommy left the house and went to his mom, who had recently committed her life to Christ.
12: I had to cry out to God because I just knew in that moment that he was the only one that was able to help me. So I remember just telling him, I'm sorry of the lifestyle that I was living. I just went into this deep place of repenting and asking for forgiveness. If Jesus did it for me, he could do it for you. We all need a savior. We all come from a place of brokenness.
0: Welcome back to Newsmakers. Next up, singer Nicole C. Mullen joins us to tell her powerful story and to share about her latest book, It's Never Wrong to Do the Right Thing, Courageous Stories to Inspire Godly Decisions. Let's welcome her here to Newsmakers to break it all down. You have an incredible book. It's Never Wrong to Do the Right Thing. Why did you write this book?

0: Wow, because I needed it, and I have a lot of friends who need it as well. You know, I love it that it says over in Matthew chapter 6, 33, it gives us the formula. It tells us to seek first the kingdom of God and his righteousness, his right way of doing things, his right standing. And then he promises that everything else that we need, whether it's relationships, finances, whether it's health, whether it's mental sanity, okay, or clarity, whatever it is that we need will be added. And so I wanted to write, you know, what I need and what I encounter every day that my friends and my sisters and brothers need too. And so I believe this book is an encouragement in that direction.
1: I love that, an encouragement. And right now we need, I mean, we always need encouragement, but right now the world we are living in is confusing and chaotic and loud. And, you know, so this, I would imagine, is a helpful tool.
0: Absolutely.
1: What was it like to sort of open up about your own experiences and your own, because, you know, sometimes when you're doing a book like this, you're going to be fairly honest.
0: Yeah.
1: Was that hard?
0: Yeah. Well, it's a little raw. I mean, it feels raw, you know, but it feels good at the same time because I know that even in my weakness, Christ is strong. Mm. And so I say all the time, Lord, I bring my weakness to the table. And sometimes it comes with embarrassing moments. Sometimes it comes with me not looking as good as I would want to look. But at the end of the day, he's always the hero. He's always the champion. And so it happened in the book. I have to tell some of my tales and my stories because I have not always done everything right. And I found that really none of us have.
1: No, we're all a disaster
0: exactly.
1: in some ways.
0: That's right. And that's how we qualify. Even in the scriptures, I find that there are no perfect people except one. Yeah. And that's Christ himself. Everybody else was messed up. And everybody else had, you know, just made horrible decisions and all kinds of things. But I find that when they sought God, when they did it his way, he gave them success through it, even if it didn't turn out the way they thought.
1: Yeah.
0: Oftentimes it turned out superior to what they could have thought. And so I just pulled out some real people like us. Yeah. Everyday heroes, everyday sheroes who probably didn't feel special in the moment, who probably didn't think that what they were deciding was going to have impact to, you know, for generations and nations, but it did. And so I found some unsung heroes like Abigail, like Jochebed, people that like, who was that? But you know of them. Trust me, you know of them, even though you may not know their names. Other people, you know, that we might know, the Shadrachs, the Meshachs, the Abednego, the Mary and Josephs. But I wanted to pull out everyday people to show us that we don't have to be famous to make the right decision and have great impact. We just have to be found faithful to do what God has called us to do in the moment. And when we do that, and oftentimes it's in scary situations, it's in difficult times. It's not in, you know, things that look good or feel good.
1: No, or the easy moments.
0: No,
1: yeah.
0: Otherwise we wouldn't need to do it.
1: Yeah.
0: But it's in that hard season that we are faced with the right or wrong. And we're asking God for help to make the right decision. And he gives us what we need. And we take him up on it. And we enact it. We enact upon it. Before we know it, it has ripple effects for nations and generations. And even if we don't see it in the moment, we can trust God to know that it's working together for our good and the benefit of other people as well.
1: What was the hardest part of the book to work on personally for you?
0: I think was, you know, I've spoke about like my seasons of domestic violence that I've gone through, betrayal, different things of that nature. It gets easier as I speak about it. But I think overall, it's the fact that you have to not just show your humanity, but show that you are weak too. You know what I'm saying? Like, I need Christ. I need the same word that I promote to other people.
1: Because people will look at you and say, you're a celebrity. You're well known. You have this. You know, it's like you get put in this other category where you're not a normal person, which is not accurate.
0: We're bigger targets.
1: Right, right. Yeah.
0: You know, anything. Yeah. You know what I'm saying? You're on the front line. You get it. So it's not as if you are exempt from things. If anything.
1: It may be harder.
0: It may be harder. Because now the higher you go, the bigger you can fall, or the bigger the fall is. And so so for me, no, we're not anesthetized to pain, and neither are we anesthetized to having to obey the word to do the right thing. And so I found that regardless of what season of life I've been in, whether it's been unknown or slightly known or well known or whatever you want to categorize it as, that in every season, the formula is the same. You know, I have to seek first the kingdom of God.
1: Okay, final question for you.
0: Okay.
1: In your career, What is the biggest lesson that God has taught you about him and his nature?
0: Wow, he's not like man. And I say that in the regards of, you know, when we are down, we have made just great mistakes as I've made. And we think that God will write us off and say, I can't use you now, or you've blown it and you're past redemption. No, he's shown me like the kindness in his nature. He's shown me his compassion in those moments. That's where not only did he sing over me, but he began to sing through me. And he began to give me songs in the night, in the deep, dark seasons of life, to give me hope for the day. And so he showed that side of himself. And honestly, I mean, it may sound weird to you as a guy, but it made him swoonable to me. You know, I was like, oh my goodness, like he would come and find me and find us in our mess and not just leave us, but say, that's why I came. Mm-hmm. And he gives an invitation and he says, instead of him pointing his finger this way, he pointed his finger this way and he said, come to me, all who are weary and heavy laden, and I'll give you rest. And so that's the spring that I write from. That's the spring I sing from. That's the spring that I do all these crazy things from, is the spring of love. And the love he gives me is the same love he extends to all of us.
1: I love that. The book, It's Never Wrong to Do the Right Thing. Thank you so much for joining us today.
0: Thank you so very much for having me.
1: You can get the book, It's Never Wrong to Do the Right Thing, Courageous Stories to Inspire Godly Decisions, wherever books are sold. We'll be right back in just a moment with more Newsmakers.
2: The veil between us and the Lord is thinnest when we're in our suffering. You know, this brain tumor that keeps coming back, craniopharyngioma you're born with. And when they diagnosed me, they gave me all of the different ways that I could deal with this tumor through, you know, these actions and prayer and exercise and just do everything I can. And the last two appointments with my physician, it shrunk. They don't shrink. They just don't. And it's, God gets all the glory. We're here by his grace and mercy. Our bodies are fragile but resilient, temporary. So we live our days joyfully. We live our days hopefully. We live our days faithfully. And in doing that, my goodness, it changes the world.
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1: Welcome back to Newsmakers on the CBN News Channel. For our final segment, author Todd Hampson joins us to discuss eschatology and the important question, are the end times upon us? Let's welcome him here to the show to break it all down. The Nonprofit's Guide to the Rapture. Yes. This is your new book. And obviously you're dealing with the rapture. This is something you are an expert on. For those who don't know, let's just start with what is the rapture?
9: So the rapture is at the end of the church age, all believers will be raptured, which it's the Greek word is harpazo, and it means a physical snatching away. And it's kind of like when you look at the Old Testament, Elijah was taken, you know, that was kind of an Old Testament version, but it's literally removed from the earth. So, and it's under attack right now. And that's why I wrote this book as the final book in the series, because there's a lot of people that don't know what to believe. So I wanted to look at it comprehensively.
1: Yeah, I mean, when you say it's under attack, there's a debate now around the rapture. A lot of people say, well, I don't know what I believe, or it's not real. And, of course, there are different rapture beliefs. There's pre-trib, you know, mid-trib, post-trib. That's I know this is kind of a loaded question, but can you quickly, and I know I'm laughing because it's not a quick conversation, help people understand maybe the difference between the key sort of beliefs on the rapture?
9: Yeah, absolutely. And by the way, I always talk about, and you do as well, unity in the body of Christ. There are different views. I believe pre-trib is the one. And pre-trib means pre or before the seven-year tribulation period. So I believe the church is removed before God's active wrath falls on earth. Mid-trib means they believe believers will go through the first half of the tribulation and be raptured at the midpoint. And then post-trib, meaning post or at the end of the tribulation period, they kind of see the return and the rapture as the same event. And then there's another view, pre-wrath. They place it kind of towards the end, not quite post-trib, but almost post-trib. And then last but not least, there's pan-trib. People are like, I don't know, but I know it's going to pan out somehow in the end, which is good to say for unity. But I think every believer needs to do the hard work to wrestle it to the ground to see what they believe, what scripture actually says.
1: Yeah, it's interesting. And then there's people who just say there's no rapture at all. It's just the
9: return.
1: Yeah,
9: that's the recent thing.
1: That's the recent thing. And that's right. And that's sort of, you know, so you wrote this book because you want to speak into this and you've looked a lot at this. What do you think the strongest evidence scripturally is for a pre-trib rapture?
9: Yeah. There's one chapter where I have my top 10 beliefs. I will go through all 10 of those. Dr. Walvoord has a book that where he goes over his top 50 reasons why.
1: Oh, wow.
9: But for me, some of the most powerful ones are if you look at the Bible holistically, you start with, well, where do we get the idea of a tribulation period to begin with? Well, all the Old Testament prophets talk about the day of the Lord or this future time of God's wrath on earth at the end of history. But we don't learn until Daniel chapter 9 that it's a seven-year period, and it's distinctly for the Jewish people. The whole chapter of Daniel, actually the whole book of Daniel, but Daniel 9 is all about Jewish history from Daniel's time to the end of time. And that last 7 years is very clearly to reach the Jewish people, to fulfill all the promises to the Jewish people and the nation of Israel. So it has nothing to do with the church. So that's one reason. And coinciding with that, we learn in if you had an elevator pitch, one verse would be Revelation 3:10 that says, talking to the church, you will be kept from the hour of trial that is coming on the whole earth. And that word from is the Greek word ek, which it doesn't mean protected through, you know, Greek, there's lots of different meanings for words. It means literally physically removed from the earth before the hour of trial. But to me, the biggest one, and there's several others I cite in the book, but the biggest one is the doctrine of imminency. The fact that, and I have a list in the book, everywhere where the Lord's return is mentioned, whether it's Paul or somebody else, it's always mentioned in the context that it could happen at any moment. There's no signs. There's nothing that has to happen. Paul thought it would happen in his day. He said, we who are alive will be caught up together in 1 Thessalonians 4 and in 1 Corinthians 15. We will all be changed. So he was expecting the rapture to happen in his day. So to me, if you're mid, post, or pre-wrath, you're going to see several things letting you know that it's coming. But only the pre-trib rapture really accurately, you know, looks at the doctrine of imminency and how all those verses say it could happen before we finish this interview, Billy. And I all my problems would go away.
1: So it could happen at any moment.
9: It could happen at any moment. That's right.
1: Okay. So the Nonprofit's Guide to the Rapture. What are you hoping people take away from the book?
9: I'm hoping they take the time to read the whole book because I did my best to do a really comprehensive look at the topic. Is the rapture in the Bible? Because that's one of the arguments now. It clearly is. And I give all the key passages and I look at it detail by detail. Like, I don't know how anybody can say the rapture is not in the Bible. And then I look at what people's views were throughout church history. And I show that the first century it wasn't all cataloged and like we do now with colleges and universities. That wasn't in place back then until the Enlightenment period. We had no universities or curriculum or that kind of thing. We had creeds and that kind of stuff. But the early church all believed that the Lord could come at any moment, that the time of judgment came after that, and that there was a literal future kingdom. They were called kiliests, which was the Greek word for 1,000. So first century church, and I have quotes in there from Irenaeus, who was a student of Polycarp, who was a direct student of John. I have quotes from second century first century, the Didache, the teaching of the 12. They believed in an imminent rapture, that it could happen at any moment. But the most important, so I try to show through church history how it developed, why there's arguments, look at all the different views. But I also try to, after that, point people back to But none of that really matters. What matters is, what does God's word say? And we need to wrestle that to the ground as believers.
1: Well, I appreciate you taking the time and breaking it all down, as always. Thanks for joining us.
9: You bet. Thanks for having me. Great to join you.
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0: Hey there, welcome to Studio 5. We got a great lineup in today's show, so here's a look at the rundown.
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0: Four-time World Series champion Daryl Strawberry and a new book.
2: I'm grateful for the long journey because God extended time. 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
0: Astronaut Butch Wilmore recounts the story of weeks in space that turned into nearly a year.
3: I knew the Lord was in control. He's working out his plan and his purpose for his glory.
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0: And Victory Boy takes us on a journey of love and loss through new music.
5: It really has to do with my my personal growth.
0: This week's guest is Daryl Strawberry. The four-time World Series champion is also a husband, a father, and an author with a new book soon to be released.
6: Hit well, straight away center field, and deep. Christensen at the track. He's looking up, and it's gone!
7: Two home runs, 3-1 New York.
6: And this ball is out of here. A three-run home run for Daryl Strawberry, and the Mets now lead it 7-0.
0: World Series champion, 8-time All-Star. What do those titles mean to Daryl Strawberry today?
2: It means you accomplished something from an earthly standpoint. Mm-hmm. And it was good. And it was fun. Mm-hmm. But I think also at the same time, you have to pay a price for it. Mm-hmm. I think God blocked the enemy from destroying me because he could have easily let it happen. It's happened to so many celebrities, you know, having trophies and winning things, and but living out of his will. Brings a whole different purpose of life. Mm.
0: Who was praying and reaching out to Daryl Strawberry when you were going through what you're seeing others go through in the headlines?
2: My mother was behind the scenes interceding for me. She was dying from breast cancer. She would die at the age of 55. But she was behind praying for her kids. How do I know that? Because my sister finds a journal under her bed after she passes away. And in the journal, she's praying for all her children. And she got to me in the journal, and she told God, knock him off of his throne.
0: Whoa.
2: You did it, Mom.
0: Knock him off his throne.
2: Yeah, knock him off his throne. Save that fool. Mm. You know, because she knew I was living a foolish life. Style playing Major League Baseball and womanizer, alcohol, drugs, sin. I was all in, all above that you could be in. At the highest, at the highest. Nobody ever tells you you have a problem. Everybody always say you can do whatever you want to. But I explain to people all the time, you know, when I'm doing ministry, you can pick your sins, but you can't pick your consequences.
1: If you stop tasting all these worldly things and you come and taste me, you'll never starve again. And ever since I have turned my life over to God, I have never starved again.
0: You've got a book, Another Life, Discovering the Healing Power of Purpose, of Power and Purpose. On my long journey, my long journey from player to preacher.
2: You had to mention that long. It was a long journey. I'm grateful for the long journey because God extended time. If God doesn't extend time, you're dead. After cancer twice, one kidney, major heart attack, addiction, just so many things. And for him to step in the middle of that and block the enemy.
0: Yeah.
2: You know, and I think a lot of times, so many of us believe it's us, and it's not us. If he didn't pour his gift in you, you're not gonna be able to do this kind of work. This is kingdom work. This is not worldly work. And if you wanna step over into worldly things, you can. Mm-hmm. But I refuse to go back into worldly things. It's truly about the kingdom of God, and it's about winning as many souls as I can before I leave this earth.
0: What's this new book mean to you?
2: Another Life is incredible. It means more to me because of my writer, Jerome. Mm-hmm. He got a chance to travel with me. No writer's ever been able to travel with me and really actually see what I do. Most people have seen it from clips on, you know, your social media, things like that. But he's got a chance to go into prisons, communities, hospice, schools, and just to see me in action as a different person, I'm very bold. I'm very strong because the enemy is not playing. So why should we? You know, and I think that's what God has called me for. It's not to play. He's called me to be bold and preach the gospel and tell people to turn from those wicked ways and that he will save you. He will. Not me, but he will. Not anybody else. He will. It's the Holy Spirit that comes in the places that ascends up on people and touches the heart of a person and changes a person. And of course, I realize the most important thing about God's calling is you have to be convicted if you want to be changed. So if there's no conviction, you're never going to experience a change. You're going to always stay in the same place. And I think that's what happened to me. The conviction came up on me and it changed my life forever.
0: Another Life releases this summer, August 11th to be exact. And still ahead, retired NASA astronaut Butch Wilmore shares his long mission to space.
3: The fact that we were there and stuck for that period of time, no, I was completely content. Because I knew the Lord was in control. He's working out his plan and his purpose for his glory and our ultimate good if we believe. And by believe, I mean believe Jesus Christ is Lord.
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0: Butch Wilmore is a retired NASA astronaut. He was part of that 11-day mission that unexpectedly stretched into nearly 10 months in space. Now, in this one specific mission, you're supposed to be in space for 8 days, but you get stuck for nearly a year. What was the mission originally, and what happened to create this unexpected extension?
3: Yeah, this was a test flight. It's the first crewed flight of the spacecraft. So we had several tests that we launched all the way up through docking for the first phase of the test. And all of the thing went great the first day. And then as we started the docking phase, rendezvous two dockings when we started to have our problems. We started to drop thrusters. We lost a total of five. We only have eight aft firing thrusters, and we lost five of those throughout the process. And at the time, not knowing why we were losing the thrusters caused a lot of concern, obviously. Knowing that we needed to dock the space station would have been our safe place to be. If we can get there, we'll be safe. If we can't get there, at the time, not knowing why we're losing these thrusters, what's going on, I wasn't sure what our options were.
0: So you didn't have a backup. It was space station or...
3: Station or maybe not survive.
0: In this unexpected 10 months, if you will, emotionally and personally, how did you handle the uncertainty of this time?
3: I learned many times over in my life and professional career both that I'm not going to fret over things that I can't control, I can't do anything about. It's going to be what it is. Well, I'm not going to fret over it, so I'm not going to waste that energy. Because I knew the Lord was in control. He's working out His plan and His purpose for His glory and our ultimate good if we believe. And regardless of what happens in this life, what happens as He works out His plan and His purpose, I'm on board. I don't care what that is. Whatever that is, whatever that means, He rules and He reigns and I'm in.
0: Now, you talk about in the book how important your faith is to you. Did I read it correctly that you didn't miss church on Sunday?
3: No, I didn't miss church. Our church live streams the services, as does another church of a friend of mine where I grew up, the hometown I grew up in Mount Juliet, Tennessee. They live stream their services, and I tied into every single service because I know the Lord's church. He gave us His church because we need it, and we need each other. It's a time, at times I need the church to come and help me, and there's times people in the church need me to be there for them. And He gave us the church because we need it, and I do need it. My strength, my spiritual strength wanes if I don't have that constant infiltration of the Word of God, and I've learned that over the years, and therefore I did. I tied in every service because I needed it.
0: So what happened that made you say, I want to take this experience and what I learned from it and write a book?
3: I didn't write the book to publish it. I wrote the book. I'd actually started writing stories for my daughters. My wife and I have two daughters, and we were in our 40s before they were born. And so we lived a life before they were even born. I was writing stories about some of the things in our life, events, something they would have for the future. So I wrote it for my daughters. But the reason I published it, and with the person I published it with, because we were like-minded, and the only reason I published it, because of the message of the cross, which leads to hope. It leads to hope in the now, and that's why I published it. I wrote it for my daughters. I published it for the message.
0: Let's talk more about the message for a moment. What are you hoping people receive from the book, and what lessons do you feel they can get out of it?
3: That's a great question. I appreciate that question. In this life, I don't know anyone that's had what you would call an easy life. I mean, you'll see a kind of a theme in the book that life is tough. Events take place in life that are difficult to handle, things that happen you don't understand why, as the Lord is using this process of life in our sanctification. And so life is tough, and there's also responsibility. We have responsibility. That's really the message. You gotta want it. Things in life are not easy. Things are tough, but you gotta buckle down and you gotta put your nose to the grindstone and you gotta press forward. You gotta want it, whatever that is. I want the Lord's glory. I want the Lord to be glorified. John 3:27. A person cannot receive even one thing unless it is given to him from heaven. Nothing. He deserves the glory for every single thing that occurs. And my pride wants to take it, but Scripture shows me that He is the one to be glorified in all things.
0: Butch's book, Stuck in Space, An Astronaut's Hope Through the Unexpected, is available right now wherever you purchase your reading material. It is time now for this week's Studio 5 Snapshot.
17: The Lord gets glory from whatever I do in general, as long as that's where my mindset's at. So just carrying that through the rest of the competition.
0: And that is American Idol Season 24 winner, Hannah Harper. She beat out Jordan McCullough and Keela Richardson Monday, securing the most votes. Harper is a 25-year-old stay-at-home mother from Willow Springs, Missouri. She's a country singer whose very audition for the show went viral for a song she penned titled String Cheese. Congratulations, Hannah. And that's a look at your snapshot for the week. Still ahead, Victory Boyd is back to share some new music.
18: It really has to do with my
5: 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This album is called Confessions of a Lonely Girl, and it's inspired by the journey of my love life.
18: I got out of my patrol car and I slipped.
19: I went from having a promising career as a neuroscientist to having a medical death sentence.
20: We started asking at that point, are there healings in the present day that go beyond what modern medicine can accomplish?
21: So how do you know this wasn't psychosomatic, a misdiagnosis, something that was being missed in that process?
19: So what if you look for evidence and don't find it? Are you going to end up losing your faith?
22: A lot of skeptics will say, well, miracles are impossible. Why? Because they violate the laws of nature. Can't violate the laws of nature.
19: People would pray for me, and sometimes it felt like this power that just zapped me.
23: Are miracles real? Do they happen today?
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5: Victory Boyd has dropped new music. It's a personal project exploring her journey of love and loss. It's called Confessions of a Lonely Girl.
6: I remember we walked under the stars by the beach. I remember the feeling of your kiss to my cheek.
7: This album is called Confessions of a Lonely Girl, and it's inspired by the journey of my love life.
8: Am I delusional, walking these streets expecting my bridegroom to come at any moment and sweep me off my feet?
7: It really has to do with my personal growth.
8: Am I wrong to sit and wait, or was he expecting me to search for him?
7: You know, the Bible describes the church as the bride of Christ. And, you know, I would ask myself, like, or ask the Lord, like, you never had to deal with relationships like us. Like, Jesus, you were good. You didn't have, you know, a girlfriend. You had an assignment. You focused on your assignment. You did it. But then the Holy Spirit's reminding me, like, no, like, I literally came for my bride. And, like, look at the way my bride treated me.
9: And still.
7: Exactly. So if anybody knows the treacherous journey of being rejected, being misunderstood by the one you love the most, and like all these things. And so anyways, my journey's been very interesting, but I have a lot of music to, I like to think of my songs as trophies, because I live to sing another day on the other side of everything that I've been through. And so I'm thankful.
8: All I have is a promise, and it makes me nervous if I'm honest. Any other clues like time and place I would greatly appreciate. But then I suppose I wouldn't need to have faith.
7: Sometimes, especially as Christians, we can cause our mind to believe that we're supposed to be together forever with someone that we're in a relationship with. And it's easy to get there. It's like, oh, it's easy to get there and start declaring by faith, oh, this is my husband, this is my wife. Like, yeah, you're declaring by faith because you can't stand the idea of losing them. And so the more you're speaking it, you're trying to manifest it into reality, as opposed to keeping a heart of indifference, Lord, your will, not mine. And, you know, I surrender this to you. You know, keeping that, if this is meant to be, that if is very important.
6: What is it that you really want?
7: sitting in that tension of, I don't know, but I do know that I love you today. And I have full freedom to love you today. And God willing, I have this freedom tomorrow and the next day and the next day. And then hopefully it will lead to forever. But it might not, you know?
6: Down on his knee, he'll ask for my hand and we'll be in love to the end.
7: I don't have to try to be enough. I just have to believe, you know, the message is enough. I am enough. And many people are going to be profoundly impacted by simply this.
8: As long as I live, may this burning flame in my heart never die.
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0: got time now for just one more thing. Let's give the final word to Baseball Hall of Famer Darryl Strawberry. If you could talk to that little boy pre-high school, pre-people knowing your name, growing up, what would you tell him knowing what you know today?
1: You can't talk to a person when they at that place at a young age. I think everybody has their own journey and their own story. Mm-hmm. Hopefully you don't lose the battle before it's over. Mm-hmm. Hopefully you truly find the symbol of the cross.
0: Yeah.
1: And understand that the price has been paid for you. It's already been set up for you to experience this life in a different way. You know, I always talk about Galatians 2:20. I have been crucified with Christ. It's no longer I who live, but it's Christ who lives in me. And when you know Christ living inside of you and rule and reign over you, you win. You don't lose. Christ didn't lose.
0: No.
1: So that younger person that was back then, he was supposed to go through everything he had to go through to get to where he needed to be today.
0: Darryl Strawberry, thank you so much. That's a great final word for this edition of Studio 5 and for this week's look at uplifting entertainment. Until next time, make time to uplift someone around you, and then please come on back. See where Studio 5 takes you next week. Bye-bye. Thank you for watching.
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13: Well, welcome to the 700 Club. In one of the most dangerous places on earth, an American woman is quietly building an army, not with weapons, but with prayer.
14: Carol Ward has created a missionary school to train locals to spread the gospel. George Thomas reports from the southern edge of the Sahara Desert.
15: The Sahel region of Africa isn't the kind of place you just wander into. You're called here.
16: It's very dry. It's very sandy. It's dusty. It's desert. It can be 100, 115 degrees year-round.
15: This vast stretch of land cuts across 10 African nations from Senegal to Eritrea. It's a land of extremes, scorching heat, shifting sand, and deadly danger. More than half of the world's terror-related deaths happen here. It's the front line in a spiritual and physical battle.
17: And now here you are in the middle of one of the most dangerous swaths of land in Africa. What is wrong with you?
18: The call of the wild. I don't know. I think it's in the blood.
15: Carol Ward runs toward the fire. She's been doing it for decades, starting in northern Uganda during the height of the Lord's Resistance Army. Then came South Sudan. Civil war, destroyed villages, broken hearts. While others fled, Carol stayed, bringing healing, hope, and the relentless love of Jesus.
18: You can't live here until you've already died. And then...
17: what do you mean by that?
18: You've died to yourself, and the devil can't kill a dead man because your life isn't your own.
15: This kind of courage runs deep.
18: So this map was my father's map on the wall of his... of our missionary house, actually, in the Philippines. And he would lay his hands, particularly on Muslim areas, just weeping and weeping.
15: Her parents spent 62 years preaching the gospel in regions terrorized by Abu Sayyaf in the Philippines. Her grandparents served as missionaries in China for 30 years. Following Jesus wasn't just a decision, it was their legacy.
18: I realized then fear is contagious, but so is faith. And so I grew up in a home that even though Abu Sayyaf was looking for my own father's head for 45 years, he had no fear. He absolutely loved the people that burned the Bibles and threw them back in his face. And he was willing to lay his life down.
15: Today, Carol's mission continues here in Chad, a country shadowed by the presence of Boko Haram, ISIS, and Al-Qaeda.
18: My heart is to move farther and farther north into more Islamic darkness with the gospel, because if we're not advancing as rapidly as they are, we've lost.
15: She's launched a nationwide prayer movement, raising up local believers, Chadians who know the land, language, and cost of following and sharing Christ.
18: We've had some Boko Haram come to Jesus in our missionary training school. We've done 5 of them in Chad now and are launching missionaries. We have over 150 launched in Chad, and these are Chadian missionaries.
15: Some of those missionaries have gone east into the flood of Sudanese refugees escaping war.
18: Many believers baptized 202 of them, the first missionary training school they had.
15: These aren't outsiders, they're locals, trained, equipped, and ready to go where few others will.
19: Ready to go.
15: People like Digba Katsala, a street evangelist. He doesn't just preach, he rides straight into the chaos.
20: Sometimes people are not very receptive. At times it gets a little confrontational, but afterwards when people see that you persist with the word of God, then they get used to you, and when you preach at the end, there are people that start giving their lives to Christ, and that's extraordinary.
21: For the past 5 years, Pastor Digba has been using his motorcycle to ride the streets of Chad's capital city, N'Djamena, and at different locations he would set up his audio system and get his microphone out, and he would open his Bible in either French or Arabic, and he would boldly proclaim the gospel of Jesus Christ.
15: Chad is more than 50% Muslim, but that doesn't stop Digba from openly talking about Jesus, his voice echoing.

0: because many Muslims in these countries are open today to listening to the gospel. God is really working in the Sahel. They are coming to Jesus in large numbers and their lives are being transformed.
1: Carol calls Abdullahi, Digba, and countless other Chadian believers the tip of the spear. Through prayer, sacrifice, and the reckless love of God, they are reshaping the spiritual map of one of the most dangerous places here on the continent.
2: Prayer transforms us to be willing to lay our lives down and fulfill the Great Commission, no matter the cost. Prayer gives us the burden. We actually get maps out, and we map where are the unreached people groups, where's terrorism, where are wars and bloodshed. Let's go.
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3: I love what Carol's doing. She's a prayer warrior first. Everything in the body of Christ, everything that when we've seen the advance of the gospel, it's always been bathed in prayer. And when you understand that as a basic principle, that you have to first bind the strong man, and how do you do that? Well, you do it through prayer. Let her life be an example to you that, yes, you can pray through to victory. We'll be back with more of the 700 Club right after this.
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8: Melissa and her husband Rick have come a long way from when they met. Melissa was in real estate. Rick had been living on credit cards, trying to start a number of businesses, and was $80,000 in debt. All the while, the Hennins were tithing, and the newly married couple started working their way out of the red.
9: 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I simply asked God, do I have money before you? 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I told God, whether I make a lot of money or not, I'm done striving.
8: 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They've already built 13 orphanages and a freedom house in India.
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0: and satisfying to win games in the NFL. And I think ultimately knowing as a follower of Christ that our ultimate satisfaction comes from Christ. Football is an amazing game, but it's a terrible God. If we put all our identity in it, it'll let us down as times. And so continue to rely on Him. If it wasn't for Jesus, I wouldn't be where I am. I just thank God that I'm not where I was before. And I just think that's the process of sanctification is an ongoing thing. It's just an ongoing process of wanting to become more like Christ. Just like the Word says, you know, if we draw near to God, He'll draw near to us. And when I start my day in the Word and coming to work, I have a heavenly perspective in a way to impact somebody's life, to serve Him, to serve the kingdom. When adversity hits and it strikes in a game, it's easy to, you know, you can freak out and it could be something going wrong or something like that, but He really keeps me calm and steady throughout the game, day in and day out. That's the reason you're here, is to impact souls for the kingdom and to be a blessing to others.
1: I'm not brave enough to make a feather move. It really frustrated me because my quality of life had drastically changed. I could just say, Lord, I need your help.
2: There's someone else, you have breathing issues. Take a complete breath and exhale as Jesus Christ heals you completely.
1: I can feel that air going clear down to my stomach and back. He will always be there walking this out for your benefit.
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4: Well, Arch Kennedy lived as a gay man for nearly 20 years. All the time, he was working as a television meteorologist in Atlanta. He also struggled with addiction to alcohol and drugs. His life took a profound turn after an encounter with God. CBN News' Billy Hollowell shares his story.
5: Arch Kennedy's life began with a strong foundation.
6: I grew up in the church. I had a family. I had a mother and father who took us to church. They instilled a Christian values in us as children.
7: Hello and welcome to the Weather Channel Evening Edition West Coast. I'm Arch Kennedy.
5: He found success as a television meteorologist, and at the same time, Kennedy became addicted to alcohol while struggling with same-sex attraction. Living the gay lifestyle created an inner struggle.
6: For a majority of my life, I had that faith instilled in me, and when I also realized my same-sex attraction, I was trying to juggle the two for many years, and I tried to reconcile the two and to be able to have my faith and also my lifestyle, which is something I knew I couldn't change as far as my attraction to males.
5: While navigating this tension, Kennedy took a major step in 2022 that set him on track to better understand the truth of the gospel.
6: Within the past 3 years, my sister she's about 6 years older than me. She had been prodding me to join a Bible study, and I never wanted to commit to it. And the only thing I can say is the Lord just said it was time that I needed to say yes.
5: That yes changed absolutely everything.
6: For the first time, I actually studied God's word. That's where the transformation began. I began to feel convicted. And I believe it's the Holy Spirit started working in me when I actually was studying God's word, was convicting me of my sins.
5: Kennedy suddenly began to see himself and the world through a scriptural lens.
6: That is when the same-sex attraction and my faith really started to collide, and where I started to realize that I had to make a change. I couldn't change the feelings of same-sex attraction, but I could change how I acted on it. And I realized that celibacy is what God was calling me to do.
5: While his various battles haven't been easy, his decision to follow Christ has led to renewed persistence. He talks about his struggle with same-sex attraction and alcoholism in his book, The Weather's Fine, My Method for Navigating Life's Challenges.
6: The Holy Spirit has moved in, and it gives me the strength to fight these sinful desires. And it also makes me love God more than the worldly pleasures. So that's where God gives you the peace in these trials, is He gives you, well, the love of Him becomes more important.
5: Ultimately, Kennedy advises those struggling with same-sex attraction to cling closer to the Lord.
6: I would tell them, get in the Word. That is what did it. Don't just read a verse here during your devotional time in the morning. Start studying God's Word.
5: Today, Kennedy is using his story to present biblical truth to a chaotic and confused culture. He says his mission is to equip believers to stand firm on God's word while engaging the world with courage and clarity. Billy Hollowell, CBN News.
4: If you're hearing Arch's story and you're wondering, can that happen to me? The answer is yes, it can. You can be relieved of any compulsion. And whether that's for drugs or alcohol or pornography, maybe it's same-sex attraction, maybe it's opposite-sex attraction. These things, the New Testament all lumps into these are the carnally minded, that your sark is the Greek word, has overcome your soul and your spirit, and it's compelling you to do things. And it's like you're not in control anymore. You have compulsions. Well, the good news, and it is good news, is Jesus can put all of that back in proper order, so you get to be back in charge of you, and you can make healthy decisions going forward. You don't have to turn to alcohol because you're conflicted and your life's a mess. You don't have to be drug addicted. You don't have to be addicted to pornography. You can walk free of all of that, have a clean conscience and clean action going forward. It's real simple. Don't try to clean up on your own. Don't try to do it through willpower. Do exactly what Arch did. Let the love of Christ replace it. He will do it. He'll come in and he'll make you new from your innermost being. It's a wonderful thing. It's the most amazing thing the world has ever heard. That's why we call it the good news. If you want to have someone pray with you and help you in a prayer where you invite Jesus in and you say, here's where I am. Jesus, can you come to me? Can you make me new again? It's real simple. Call us. 1-800-700-7000. There'll be somebody on the other line. We're not here to judge you. We're not here to condemn you. We're here to tell you there's a God who loves you so much he was willing to die for you so that you could be with him for all eternity. 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Well, Arch Kennedy's book, it's called The Weather's Fine, and it's available wherever books are sold. Ashley?
8: Well, coming up, skin peeling off, stomach lining shedding, organs starting to fail. This patient was already at death's door when cancer spread to his brain. But watch how he was miraculously healed. And then Gordon and I will be praying for you right after this.
9: I was Muslim for 4 years. I had spells cast on me and just everything you can think of. I never got what I was looking for. There was no real power to change my life. I had tried everything. It was just came to a point where it was like, you know what? I don't want to do this anymore. The little old lady at the church, she'd come and get me. She prayed for me. And all I know is I felt the love of God. We would read from Genesis to Revelation, and we just went deep in the Word of God. Everything about me, even my very continence, began to change after that point. And now I just have a desire to see them experience the loving kindness of God that I have experienced, to see that true change is possible, and that what you thought that you were looking for can only be found in Christ.
10: When I was a young girl, I went to fetch water for my mother. The weight of the water made my neck hurt so bad. I just poured the water out and went home with an empty container. The stream is very far, and I go 4 times a day. I get home exhausted. I feel terrible drinking that water and giving it to my family. We often get intense stomach aches and vomit. When my son was 3, he got very sick from the water. Thank you, Operation Blessing, for giving us a new life. When you came, we were all so grateful. We could not hold back our joy. I've never had this kind of water before. Every time I drink it, I feel good and healthy. With the well this close, even my daughter can easily fetch water. We are healthy and we are happy. Thank you, thank you, thank you.
11: 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And be part of the miracle for people all around the world.
12: I went from being a pretty innocent, silent kid to being very vocal, very aggressive. The floodgates of criminal activity just opened all the way up. One night I was asleep and I heard some noise, and there's somebody in my living room. The last noise that I remember hearing was the gunshot go off. I had a nurse that was assigned to my room one of the very first days I was there. She sat in a chair next to me and started to read the Bible and started to pray. I've looked at your chart. I know what you've been through. I know that you got this going on. You shouldn't be alive, but you're alive, and God has plans for you. You know, God wants to do something in your life. And she was like, you know, promise me that you're going to go find a church. I told her I would. Man, God has restored it all. I'm so grateful that Jesus made himself known to me when I would never have sought him out.
13: We've always been tithers. We teach our children to tithe.
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0: Elmer and his wife, Rosa, were devastated to learn that their son, Christopher, was born with club feet. 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
4: No way my baby has leukemia. That was Lisa Foster's first reaction to her son's diagnosis. Soon, reality set in as Jaden endured brutal chemotherapy treatments and a bone marrow transplant. Then the leukemia spread to his brain, and he needed a miracle to survive.
5: I look at him, and he's got these little splotches, little tiny dots, little pinhead dots all over his legs, on his chest, on his arms, and I'm like, something's not right, something's not right.
6: One morning in August 2020, 13-year-old Jaden came home with a nosebleed that wouldn't stop. His parents, Tom and Lisa Foster, took him to the doctor to see what was going on.
5: She goes, it's every sign of leukemia. When I thought it could be leukemia, I was literally in shock. And there's no way my baby has leukemia.
7: I thought, well, you know, it's not going to be around tomorrow. This is just, you know, just a little bit of a denial. This can't be, you know, yeah, this is not possible.
6: Blood tests revealed staggering numbers, an off-the-charts white blood cell count, platelets dangerously low. Within hours, the family was sent to Cincinnati Children's Hospital.
5: They start pumping in stuff so he doesn't bleed out, you know, like, putting in the platelets, everything they had to do, medicine that cost $80,000 in one visit, just to get him stabilized. I can't believe this is happening.
7: I was in go mode. I mean, I was ready for warfare, you know, so I was like, the enemy had gotten in. This is unacceptable.
6: Doctors officially diagnosed Jaden with acute myeloid leukemia, a rare aggressive cancer. Having been leaders in ministry in the past, Tom and Lisa wrestled with doubt and disappointment.
5: I was feeling overwhelmed, obviously, but there was so much racing through my mind. I mean, so much, because it's not the biggest fear any mother has, you know. And Jaden was my child of promise, you know, that's why he's named Jaden, a gift of God.
6: Chemo treatments were brutal. His skin peeled, his stomach lining shed. His organs began to fail. He spent weeks in ICU, too weak to stand, forced to relearn how to walk. For a time, Jaden began to improve. Then, the cancer came back, stronger, more resistant.
7: When the relapse happened, you know, what they said was gonna work didn't work. His life was in danger frequently. If it wasn't from sepsis or, you know, his body's ability to handle the treatments, it was always one thing after another.
6: The leukemia had now spread to Jaden's brain.
5: When I found out it was in his brain, suddenly all the hope was gone. And I felt it was so dark. It was so dark, and I suddenly didn't feel God so close, and I don't like that feeling. Like, that's a terrible feeling. We thought it was hell, and I'm like, this has got to be as close to hell as you can get, you know?
6: Jaden endured through relapses, transplants, and near-death moments. Yet through it all, the Fosters prayed. They thanked God daily, through the setbacks, through the pain, their faith increased.
7: God told me, I want you to tell the symptoms about my person. I want you to tell it about my promise, my provision, and my purposes. I don't want you to inform yourself with the symptoms. I want you to inform the symptoms of who I am.
5: The tears just were pouring out of my eyes. I wasn't like even crying, like the tears were just pouring. And then they were done. I felt the Lord tell me that you're gonna have a story to tell. And that's what I held on to. I had to hold on to that.
6: Over time, they realized Jaden was regaining strength. The leukemia was deteriorating, and his healing journey out of that season had begun.
8: Waking up and coming out of the ICU, very confused on how I got there because I was slept for almost 2 weeks straight, didn't remember almost anything. It was crazy. And then I was too weak, I couldn't do almost anything on my own. Had to relearn how to walk and stand. But I just always had the sense that he was there with me and he was gonna get me through it. Just always know there's that reassurance that he's gonna get me through it and we're gonna be okay.
6: Around Easter of 2022, after 2 years of hospital life, the Fosters finally returned home together, cancer-free.
8: When I walked in the front door of my home, I was just thinking, I'm so glad to be home. I'm home. And my dog's running up to me, crying, because she missed me, and have a home life around all my family and my friends.
6: The Fosters continue to share their story today of how what began with fear ended with faith. From Lisa's whispered prayer to Tom's battle and doubt to Jaden's quiet strength, God was writing a bigger story.
7: Well, when I look at my son, I just have overwhelming thanks to the Lord. And to watch him heal and to watch his body be transformed, like he's plays, you know, club volleyball, and to watch this child who, you know, who had been such just skin and bones and was just so sickly, and now the restoration that's happened, and just thanksgiving.
5: God works all things out for good, right? To those who love him and are called according to his purpose, and you know that when you live through these kind of things.
8: I think God is so good to get me through all of it. While I was playing volleyball one time, I heard the song, Counting My Blessings by Seth Schlieder. The song just spoke to me. It was so real how accurate that song is to my life. God, I'm still counting my blessings for all that you've done in my life. And just infinite blessings from everything he's done, all through the hospital and all throughout after in my healing, and that I could be there playing volleyball because of him. All because of him.
4: All because of him. We rejoice with you, Jaden, and the rest of your family. Praise God for what he has done in your life. And I pray and hope that that miracle story encourages you to believe for your miracle today. We've got some more amazing miracle stories, answer to prayers that we want to share with you guys. This is Thomas of Cherry Lake, New York. Seriously injured his right shoulder. He heard a loud popping noise, which was followed by excruciating pain. His chiropractor told him he had pulled one of his tendons at the top of his shoulder into his bicep. One day, Thomas watched the 700 Club and heard Gordon say, "Someone with an injury to your right shoulder that's on the outside, one of the tendons from the shoulder down into the bicep, God is healing that. And he's restoring it and taking all of that pain away. He's knitting it back together in the name of Jesus. Be healed and be restored." Thomas jumped out of his chair exclaiming, "That's me. I am healed in Jesus' name." Later, he went to bed still in much pain. Sometime during the night, he woke up and heard a loud popping noise. All of the pain left his right shoulder and arm. Later, his doctor confirmed that all was healed and back to normal. Praise
9: God. Here's Guadalupe from St. Paul, Minnesota, diagnosed with both AFib and kidney damage. She learned to live with it. One day, she was watching this show. I said, "There's someone with kidney damage being healed." She said, "That's for me." Then Ashley said, "There's someone with AFib. The Lord is hearing you." Well, Guadalupe shouted this time, "That's me." She broke down and cried, "That's for me, Lord." Well, at her next appointment with her kidney doctor, a significant change was confirmed. The doctor said this doesn't usually happen. At her next cardiologist appointment, the doctor came in smiling. This doesn't happen, but you no longer have AFib. Isn't that wonderful? Wow. God wants to heal, and he died for that. Just get your heart, get your mind around that. He loves you so much, he was willing to take it all just for you. So let's come to him believing in the one that he sent. Lord God Almighty, we pray for everyone in the audience who has any kind of disease, any kind of illness, any diagnosis that says this is hopeless. We come against that and say with you, all things are possible. Stretch forth your hand and heal, for we ask it in Jesus' name. Ashley?
4: Yeah, I believe somebody's watching and you've got tingling and numbness in your left hand. It goes from like your fingertips to your pinky to your ring finger, down your arm, almost to your elbow. Again, it's a tingling and numbing sensation. It's very uncomfortable for you. You're not sure what's going on. It's been causing a lot of anxiety and worry for you. And I just believe God is literally healing you right now of that discomfort, of that pain, of the numbness, of the tingling. In Jesus' name, be healed and be made whole. Thank you, Lord.
9: I just feel a tremendous burden to pray for Loretta with cancer. May every cancer cell in your body leave you now. May you be completely restored and brought back to full health. May God fulfill the number of your days and be with you and heal you from your innermost being to every single cell in your body. Be healed now in Jesus' name.
4: Yeah, I also believe somebody's watching and you've got active lesions on your brain from MS. And I just believe God is healing you of those active lesions that are affecting your vision, that are affecting you all throughout your body, causing different symptoms. I believe you're being healed of MS. Nothing is impossible for God. Though the doctors may say this is incurable, nothing is too big for him. And so I just believe he's healing you of that. Just believe it right now. Just have faith in the life, death, and resurrection of Jesus Christ and what he died to do to forgive us of our sins and heal us and make us whole from any and all infirmity. In the name of Jesus, we thank you for this, Lord.
9: Lord, we thank you for you. We thank you that you are the greatest gift that's ever been given. We thank you for it. In Jesus' name, amen. If you've been healed, let us know. If you need prayer, let us know. We're here for you. All you have to do is call us. 1-800-700-7000. We'll be back with more of the 700 Club right after this.
10: It was so intense with the sinus pressure that it was to the point where my jaws were even hurting from coughing so intensely. It was a battle. It really was. He kept saying to me, "This tube will pass." So I just stand up and say, I'm waiting on you, Lord. I just kept confessing, God is my healer. He is my healer. They were to the section where they were talking about people receiving healings. They were going to pray for anyone who was sick.
9: Now, there's someone, you heard the report about sinus conditions, and you're saying, please say sinus conditions. So for you, I'm saying sinus condition. All of that inflammation, everything that seems to be swollen and closed up, open now in Jesus' name.
10: I jumped up and my spirit just kind of leaped and I said, that's for me, Lord, that's it. You think maybe he's not mindful of those things, but he's mindful of everything. He's just faithful and he is our healer.
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12: It was alarming how much I was vomiting.
13: It was a condition called acute tubular necrosis.
12: They kept saying septic, septic. I think she's getting septic.
14: 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And this medicine was going to destroy every dream my girl could possibly have.
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12: Mom runs out into the hallway and she's like, he just told me he canceled your surgery. He was like, your kidney biopsy came back completely clean. I stood up on my hospital bed with my IV bag, just we were hugging and screaming. It was like just the biggest celebration.
13: I know there were a lot of people praying for her. I think those prayers were answered.
12: 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Prayers work. They work. Ask people to pray for you and, like, really believe that anything is possible.
16: Daddy?
17: Yeah, buddy?
16: How many nickels are in a dollar?
17: There are 20 nickels in a dollar.
16: How do birds fly? Does milk really make my bones stronger?
17: Yeah.
16: Daddy, when we die, will we go to heaven?
18: Do you have the answer to life's biggest question? Call the 700 Club. We'll help you find answers to the important questions life brings your way.
4: 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She begged her family, please make my foot straight. 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
20: 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I don't want them to tease me anymore.
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20: I'm so happy my foot is straight now, and I can finally run and play like other children.
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0: That's the worst feeling I've ever had in my life. I mean, I'm locked up. I don't know what's going on outside. I felt totally alone. It was just me and the four walls. I'd never been suicidal in my life. I was worried that I might just accept the fact that I'm not getting out of here any other way than killing myself. I couldn't get these visions out of my mind, and I couldn't get my attention off of that piece of glass. And I didn't know the Lord Jesus, but I'd heard of him, and I knew that he was a person who would help me in that situation if I cried out to him. And I just stood there crying out to the Lord, "Lord, you have to save me. You don't come to rescue me. I'm not getting out of here, and I need you." I just was overcome with complete peace. I never felt that kind of peace before or since. And he never spoke, but he told me everything's going to be all right. You're going to be okay.
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0: I stopped drinking alcohol under the pretense of I'm celebrating. I wasn't celebrating, I was medicating myself.
1: I felt completely defeated and broken.
0: I was weak in my relationship with God, and I was just a weak human being. And God got further and further away. When you feel his presence and you walk away from it, there's guilt, there's shame, but there's also a sort of a sense that it'll never happen for you again. My daughter, who was 12 at the time, she said, "Daddy, I want you to be happy. I want you to know Jesus." God started to reveal himself to me again, and he started to melt away the ice that was my heart. I'm trying to talk people into this life that is second to none, this life of feeling Christ's presence in your life.
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5: When you're lied to, there's a certain amount of betrayal that takes place. We both came to the realization that there was no hope in this marriage. I just felt the Holy Spirit really impressing in me to look past my own pain and to see how Christ sees her. God was doing something in me and doing something in her.
6: I felt God tell me that I needed to get on my face before him.
5: And it was 3 days after finding out that an affair was taking place, I was able to genuinely forgive. I saw such a clear vision of these chains that were attached to her. And I was like, no, I just want her to be free. And in that moment, God did something so miraculous.
6: I was so sorry for how I had hurt him. I just asked him if he could forgive me, and our marriage has never been the same since then.
5: He took something that was so broken, and because of genuine forgiveness and genuine repentance, he made something so beautiful.
7: Well, do good and change people's lives. That's the goal of a man known online as Travis Doodles. His simple motto has inspired millions worldwide, and it all began after God challenged him to do something radical: give all his money to those in need.
8: Give me a big round of applause to Travis Doodles!
9: Millions know him as Travis Doodles, the YouTube sensation who gives money away to those in need and urges others to do the same.
10: You know, we're here for such a short time, and I want to use it to do good and change people's lives.
11: Is that you?
12: That is me.
11: What's up, buddy?
12: I like your hair.
10: It's like, it's so much better to be generous than to be in a scarcity mindset. That doesn't help anybody.
9: His real name is Travis Settinari. Back in 2021, his life was much different. At 36 years old, he was making a six-figure income as a personal videographer for a multimillionaire in Florida.
10: And I'm just like, this is empty, because there was no purpose behind the content other than just show everybody how rich he was. And there's nothing wrong with having money, but like, that doesn't fulfill me or give me any purpose. And so I was just like, man, I'm talking to my friend, and I told him, I said, if I had this guy's money, I would just give it all away. That's what makes me happy. I like helping people. And the second it left my mouth, I felt like God checked me, and he said, put your money where your mouth is. If you're not doing it now with the little you have, what makes you think you're going to do it if I give you millions? And so I was like, oh, wow, that's pretty interesting. And I thought I was going through something where I go back to my wife and I'm like, hey, you know, I feel like I'm supposed to quit my job and give away all of our money. And I'm thinking maybe she's going to talk some sense into me. And she says, if you feel like God's calling you to do that, I got your back. I think you should do it. And I'm like, oh no.
9: So Travis quit his job while his wife Amber cleaned homes for income. Dipping into savings, Travis followed God's lead and started giving money to seemingly random strangers.
10: And I would pray, God, lead me to the right person, and I would just try to make their day better. So it starts out just buying people gas, paying for their groceries, getting a homeless guy off the street, paying for his motel and helping him get a job, that type of thing.
12: I don't know, man. It's just really sad. I wasn't expecting that news. So we're gonna just go get him some food so we can at least take that off his mind.
10: This is what I want to do the rest of my life, every day.
9: After a couple of months, he decided to record a video of what he was doing and put it on YouTube.
13: Italian sub? Forget about it.
12: Whatever you want.
10: I just wanted to document what I was doing so I could look back on it and see what God was, you know, going to do.
9: Subscriptions to his channel were sporadic, and by May 2022, the couple had gone through their savings. Then on June 4th, Travis posted a story about a homeless man named Bob who had cancer and had lost his job. Travis also asked viewers if they would help him get Bob and his wife off the street.
10: Bob's cancer is getting worse due to his living situation, and I need your help. Any amount you can give makes a difference.
9: In 24 hours, the story had received 20 million hits, and the donations poured in. Using those and the money he earned through YouTube, Travis was able to take care of Bob and his wife.
14: And ever since then, we were never back on the street. And I still get teared up just talking about what you have done. Because what? There's not a lot of people going to do this.
15: Appreciate
14: you know what I'm saying? But you are a man of your word. That's when it comes to me.
9: Since then, Travis's YouTube channel, along with his other social media platforms, have grown to 9 million subscribers. Countless people have been helped.
10: I think that the content really resonates with people because deep down, everybody wants to help somebody. Everybody wants to do good. Everybody wants to make the world a better place. And so if they watch my videos in the morning before they start their day, they're like, man, who can I buy lunch for today? Who can I go love on today? Who can I go have a conversation with today that maybe I wouldn't have talked to, but this video planted a seed and makes me want to do good.
9: Eventually, Travis turned his passion into a ministry he calls Worth and Purpose. He and Amber live simply, pouring the majority of their earnings and all of the donations into continuing the mission. They encourage others to reach out to those in need, because even a little bit of kindness with a good dose of God's love goes a long way.
10: There's no way that I can explain it other than God just breathing on my obedience and the ministry itself. Like going from 0 to 9 million followers and billions of views in less than 2 years, it's impossible. And it's my responsibility as part of my ministry to spread the love of God through the language of the world. The language of the world today is social media. So I'm going to use that to try and spread the gospel, try and connect kindness to the name of Jesus and represent him the best I can.
7: What an incredible story and an incredible miracle story. And it reminds me of the same word that my father got years ago. Here they were struggling in Brooklyn. They lived in Bed-Stuy. They were trying to do God's work, and God spoke to him. My mother was with her parents in Columbus, Ohio, you know, and gave him a verse, sell what you have and give it to the poor. And so he called her and said, you know, this is the verse that God's given me. And my mother didn't bother to look it up, and so didn't know what he was getting ready to do. He ended up selling all the furniture in the apartment, giving away all the money, and it led to a lifestyle of radical generosity, and then ultimately led to CBN. When you obey God, you're getting ready to have miracles. And so let Travis's story encourage you. Yes, indeed. He has everything, the cattle on a thousand hills. He can absolutely provide for you. Here's a word from Matthew. Let your light so shine before men that they see your good works and glorify your Father in heaven. God bless you. We'll see you again.
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23: Hello, everyone. Welcome to the special edition of CBN Newswatch. I'm George Thomas. Today, we take a journey deep into the mountains and jungles of Papua New Guinea for an in-depth look into JARS, a Christian aviation organization. A small team of missionary pilots has spent decades bringing the Bible to people who have never had it in their own language. I made the trip to that area to bring you their stories. Papua New Guinea is one of the most isolated places on Earth.
24: There were people that lived here for thousands of years and had never any contact with the outside world because of how rugged this place is.
23: In many parts of this country, there are no roads, no highways, no easy way in or out.
25: Some of our translators have said, I'm not sure I even would come out here.
23: This island nation is home to more than 840 languages, the largest concentration of languages anywhere on the planet. For the men and women devoting their lives to translating the Bible into these languages, simply getting here can be the greatest challenge of all. That's where JARS comes in. Without its helicopters and airplanes, much of this work wouldn't be possible.
26: JARS is really committed. They call it the Green Belt. And we're committed to the Green Belt, to the most remote areas, because we want to go to them. We have to get the gospel to these people.
23: For nearly eight decades, this Christian aviation ministry has helped Bible translators reach some of the world's most remote people using specifically equipped aircraft to cover what they call the last mile. Dr. John Marcellus heads the aviation ministry here.
26: It's going that last mile. And that's sometimes the hardest. But if we don't go the last mile, we won't get there. But there are over 800 languages here. So we need to reach them with the gospel.
23: Reaching some of these villages means days of hiking through dense jungle, climbing steep mountain ridges, crossing rivers, and navigating dangerous trails. Christopher Clark is a 22-year veteran with JARS.
25: This is not your little four-mile hike in Yosemite. This is just hiking through the bush. They're treacherous trails, and there's
0: often people falling down and getting injured.
23: For missionary pilot Greg Raychard, each flight reminds him of just how remote these communities truly are.
24: Aviation is used as a luxury, you know, to speed things up, make things more efficient. In some cases, here in Papua New Guinea, it's like this is really the only practical way to reach some of these people groups.
23: Each mission begins the same way. Weather checks, fuel calculations, cargo, flight plans, and then another journey into some of the Earth's most remote terrain.
24: Unreached people groups, or, you know, difficult to reach places in the world, and everyone assumes, like, well, surely there's a back road. You know, surely there's a Jeep service that will take you there. People who try to hike out of here to go to the nearest city die on the way sometimes.
23: Raychard understands difficult missions better than most. Before joining JARS, he spent years flying Black Hawk helicopters into combat zones as an Army medical evacuation pilot. Now he's one of JARS's newest missionary pilots.
24: The physical danger was real in combat, and, you know, I did experience times when I was taking enemy fire and just had to keep doing my job.
1: Now, Sierra de Lima is crossing the 300 radio.
23: After retiring from the military, Greg assumed his flying days were over.
1: I thought I was saying goodbye to aviation. I wasn't going to fly helicopters anymore. I did not think that I would be doing this for missionaries in this part of the world. This is something that God had in mind that he prepared me for.
2: Wait, we're landing there?
1: Yes.
2: Are you serious?
1: Oh, yes.
2: Oh my gosh!
1: We gotta just make sure these kids clear out.
23: Today, nearly each time Greg takes off is dedicated to supporting Bible translators working in remote villages.
1: Almost every blade hour that I put on this helicopter is related to actually helping a missionary, moving translators from place to place, moving materials and logistics, so that's very rewarding.
23: The importance of JARS becomes even clearer when talking with the translators themselves.
3: Before I was able to come here by helicopter, I had to travel by road, and it took days, and it's very stressful and dangerous at times.
23: Veteran Finnish linguist Katri Linasalo has served here almost 40 years.
3: If I wasn't able to here come by helicopter, I doubt I would have been able to stay here as long as I have stayed here.
23: She says pilots like Christopher Clark don't simply drop her off and fly away. They're mechanics, problem solvers, friends.
25: Both of these?
23: Lifelines. On this trip, Clark makes sure Linasalo's solar panels are still in good working condition.
3: Pilots are very good at stopping here and making sure everything is okay in my house before they leave me here.
23: Landing in Papua New Guinea's highlands is unlike anywhere else in the world. Many of the so-called airstrips weren't built with heavy equipment like bulldozers or construction crews. Instead, entire villagers...

0: Coming up, I talk more with Bible translator Matt Taylor, who shares the benefits of the JARS organization to assist in answering God's call. Stay with us, folks. We'll be back right after this.
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0: Welcome back to the special edition of CBN Newswatch. We continue our journey in Papua New Guinea with missionary pilots bringing the gospel to the ends of the earth with a beautiful partnership with Bible translators like Matt Taylor. In 2004, Matt and Christy moved to this very remote part of Papua New Guinea and spent the next 6 years learning the local language. By the way, a local language that had no written alphabet.
6: Our goal has been to translate the New Testament into the Nuukna language.
0: The work is painstaking.
6: It's not just about a book. It's about seeing changed lives and transformed hearts.
0: One book of the Bible can take years to translate.
6: If I had to give a number, I would say maybe like 3 years.
7: For one book.
6: Well, some of these books are quite long.
0: An entire New Testament can take decades.
6: So the first 7 years, we weren't translating. We were building up our team, I was learning the language, investing in training.
0: It took the team 16 years to translate the New Testament into the Nuukna language, checking each word, phrase, and meaning again and again and again, all for just 1,300 people who spoke that language.
6: I believe that every person is made in the image of God and has infinite value. If God's called me to come to this place to translate the New Testament for such a small people group, then that's worth it.
0: Taylor says JARS isn't simply making life in the jungle easier.
8: I think so. Yeah, I'm going to try, yeah.
0: It's making ministry possible. On a recent helicopter mission, pilot Rayshard had to overnight in Taylor's remote jungle village to fix a broken water tank that collects rainwater.
7: The trick is you can't get it too hot or the whole thing will just cave out.
9: We're the lifeline and the technical experts in many cases, and just helping hands here to serve.
0: For Clark, supporting Bible translation has been a way of life for more than 2 decades.
9: I love the mix of the flying. I like interacting with Papua New Guineans. I love supporting our translators, using gifts and skills, you know, in the technical world, in the spiritual world.
0: In another isolated mountain village, translator Zach Kahn says his family's ministry simply wouldn't exist without helicopters. Even building a home requires aviation.
10: If we didn't have a helicopter,

0: Nothing that you see here would exist because I wouldn't have been able to carry it in.
1: His wife, Cassidy, says aviation has also been critical during emergencies.
2: We've had two medical emergencies for which we've medevaced out, as well as a natural disaster where our big earthquake came through here and our houses actually fell down and broke.
1: But perhaps its true impact of JARS isn't measured in flight hours or miles flown. Marcella says it's measured in relationships built over years and often decades.
3: When the airplanes land, it's like they come out of everywhere. And you're just like, where did all these people come out of?
1: Marcella says what happens next tells the real story.
3: They know our pilots by their first names.
4: Very nice.
5: Oh, wow. I like it. Thank you so much, Annie.
3: They know them, and our pilots know them by their names. A relationship not only with the translators, but even more important with the people. It opens me up, obviously, to the gospel, which is critical, but it opens them up to the world in ways that just transforms their communities.
1: Across Papua New Guinea, hundreds of languages still do not have a complete Bible translation. For many of those communities, the next chapter begins with the sound of an approaching plane. For the pilots of JARS, the mission is simple. Keep flying, keep serving, and keep going wherever that last mile leads.
3: And so JARS doesn't look for the easy answers. We look for the hardest answers, to ease burdens, to reduce barriers, and to bring God's word to these people.
1: So that one day, more people can read God's word, not in a foreign language, but in the language of their own heart. Ahead on the broadcast, a one-on-one conversation with the president of the Christian Aviation Organization, JARS. Stay with us. You're watching a special edition of CBN Newswatch.
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1: And folks, welcome back to this special edition of Newswatch. We've been watching and focusing on the amazing work of missionary pilots. Well, my next guest is Steve Russell, a former Army Lieutenant Colonel, U.S. Congressman,
4: and pastor, and now he leads JARS as president. Steve, thank you so much for joining us on the broadcast. You know, I spent time with your pilots in some of the most remote parts of Papua New Guinea. Why is aviation so critical to getting the gospel to people who live beyond that so-called last mile?
9: It's what we do is dangerous, it's expensive, but there really is no other way to get people to these remote places. It would take weeks. It puts people in great danger. They're fatigued for the work, even if they were to arrive. But with these wonderful tools that we've been doing for 78 years, we can get to that last mile of missions.
4: You know, for many of us, an airplane, in fact, I'm just going to take one in the next 24 hours, an airplane is simply a way to get from one place to another. But, Steve, in a place like Papua New Guinea, your pilots were constantly telling me that without aviation literally can mean the difference between reaching a community and not reaching it at all. What makes these flights so challenging in PNG?
9: Well, you have the mountains, so you're dealing with altitude, which you have thinner air. You have the dense jungles, so you have inversion that comes around that, and that limits visibility. And when you have clouds and mountains, that's not a good mix. The other challenge is just getting in a jungle that's on a slope of a mountain, and usually where they will have these villages, they might be flat portions, and they're defensible to attack or whatever from other tribesmen back in the day. And so getting into them, 800 feet, hand-carved strip with a 13 to 17% slope, it's very, very challenging. It's a total different level of flying, unlike anything, as you've seen yourself and experienced.
4: And in fact, to that very point, Steve, some of the airstrips that we landed in the week that I was there was actually built by villagers by hand. I mean, we're not talking about big equipment, bulldozers, leveling out literally they're taking the machete and they're, you know, cutting the grass. There's no push mower, no riding mower. Talk about the impact that the villagers are making in helping the JARS pilots to get to where they need to get.
9: They know that if there is an airstrip, that good things come from it. They see it with their surrounding villages, maybe their neighbors, maybe their own language group. Others, they might be looking at it from afar and go, okay, those people are flourishing there. How do we get an airstrip? Maybe we should talk to them instead of fight them. And it's magnificent to see how God, over the last 70 years just in New Guinea, has been working this fabulous open door where the gospel can truly come. But it's not easy. You can't get equipment up there. And so they will have to carve it out, and they move it with hand tools and human labor. It literally can take 4 or 5 years for them to clear a spot. And then it has to be surveyed with instruments. The drainage has to be right. You have to keep the hogs off of it, make sure there aren't people out there with equipment. It's a real challenge.
4: Yeah, you gotta watch for the hogs, right? That's something that we don't even think about here in the West. Steve, I spoke to a number of your pilots, and I watched them. I watched them firsthand. I watched them repair a water tank. I watched them, check in the homes of the translators, making sure the electricity was working, that the solar panels were working, that the stove was working. They were bringing in supplies. In some cases, they were part of medical emergencies. How important is that sort of broader role to work at JARS?
9: Well, it's the second greatest commandment. We have to love our neighbor as ourselves. And being a good neighbor also gives us credibility and access. Just in the last week, I've been sent pictures from some of our field stations where children who maybe fell into a fire, or people that were injured, or women that had a breech pregnancy. And these emergencies are their life or death for those villagers. And yet they see, and something very swift and quick can come in and get them the emergency care and bring them back. whereas before that would have been certain death or it would have been disease and a lot of problems. This is really the heart of Christ. We are focused on his word and getting that to people and his redemption as the Holy Spirit uses that to draw a humanity to himself. But you can't help but love on them. You experienced it yourself. You have great compassion for them when you're there.
4: And I met the translators who point blank said to me, you know, after 30 years, like Dr. Anna Stoppels, right, from the Netherlands, who said basically after 30 years of working to translate the Word of God into the Onabasulu language, she basically said at the end of the moment, she said, George, listen, all of this could not have happened without the Jahres pilots.
9: It's that kind of dedication. And a lot of times when we think about missions or missionaries, we often forget, how do they get to these places? Our organization is highly skilled. You know, we're the blue-collar missionaries. We get people to the last mile, even the last 100 yards. And it's a different type of missions that is often overlooked. But our folks are very dedicated to it. And God has blessed this, and we are praying that we can continue to be a tool that he can pick up and use for the future.
4: Yeah, okay. So, Steve, we have about a minute. Talk about, you guys still need pilots, and more importantly, you need mechanics, right? I mean, you need more mechanics who can stay there, not just for a two-week period, for a long period, a decade, 2 decades, 3 decades. Real quickly, tell us about that.
9: Yeah, it's very true. And the journey can take 6 to 8 years of training just to get them ready to go to the field. And then they have to be checked out another year on the field at these very difficult places. A lot of that is very expensive. And when we look at the beauty of this ministry, God has supplied our need. I stand continually amazed at how he will move through the hearts of the body of Christ, the people, and how they will come. It makes no sense. People often ask, how do you pay for all of this with aviation? And it's so expensive. And my response is the same every time. I don't have a clue. God moves through his economy and through the hearts of his people, and then they sustain the work. And for that, we're very grateful.
4: Yeah. Fantastic, Steve. Just fantastic work, wonderful work that you guys at Jahres are doing. And it was a real privilege to go and hang out with the men and women of Jahres. Thank you so much for coming on the broadcast and all that you do to make the name of Jesus Christ famous in the lands of the Pacific. Thanks for coming on the show.
9: Thank you, George.
14: This right here is Confidence in a Bottle. 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
15: 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Annette Figueroa is here to tell us why she says this one is for real.
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4: Folks, welcome back to the special edition of CBN Newswatch. We didn't have a chance to include this next story that we had. I did a second piece to this that focused specifically on the work of the translators. For example, the incredible work of Dr. Anna Stopos from the Netherlands. She spent, she spent 30 years translating the New Testament into the specific language of the Onabasulu people, just to spend 30 years, and the work that she put into is absolutely remarkable. You can go to cbnnews.com to get that specific story. But I just want to say the work, just imagine for a second what it takes to bring the gospel of Jesus Christ into the native language, what they call the heart language of the people, and to spend time with the jars, men and women, specifically the pilots, and to see all that it takes, the logistics, the manpower, the working on the machines, the mechanics, to make sure that the pilots can safely get into the air, land at their particular location, and to do the work that they do in order to make the name of Jesus Christ famous in the land of Papua New Guinea and to bring the word of God in the heart languages, over 800 languages. If you'd like to learn more about the amazing ministry of JARS, please visit their website at jars.org. That is it for this very special edition of CBN Newswatch. Remember, you can find more of our news programs on the CBN News channel anytime or online with cbnnews.com. Also, tell us what you think about the stories you've seen by emailing newswatch@cbn.com, or you can reach out to us on Facebook, Instagram, and X, which is formerly known as Twitter. We hope you'll join us again next time. From all of us here from the headquarters of the Christian Broadcasting Network, have a great day and a great week. As always, goodbye and God bless.
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31: 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To stream the film right now. On today's show, we start with Sean Wright, president of International Christian Concern. He's here to share the shocking statistics related to the rising Christian persecution that we're seeing across the globe. Let's welcome him here to Newsmakers to break it all down. You have out the 2026 Global Persecution Index. What was the biggest takeaway this year for you from that index?
32: Well, I think, Billy, thank you for the opportunity to come and speak to you about this. But before I get into that, let's talk about what it reminds us of. And that is, behind every statistic is a real person, a husband, a wife, pastor, or a child. who has chosen faithfulness to Christ despite enormous persecution. The Index is not simply a report about persecution. It's a call for the global church to stand with our brothers and sisters who suffer for their faith, because behind every statistic is a real person, and they've chosen Jesus over safety. And as you mentioned, it is increasing. And I don't think we should be surprised as Christians. I think the New Testament is very clear. Jesus said that they persecuted me, and if you love me, they will persecute you. And I think it's very clear that persecution will continue to increase, but that doesn't mean we should stand by and do nothing. Hebrews 13:3 is very clear that we are to remember those who are imprisoned for their faith, just as if we're chained with them. So some of the biggest surprises, I think, is in Nigeria in particular, the rise in such an unfathomable measure. I mean, before 24, we were looking at maybe in a one-year period, 500, 600 people who were killed in Nigeria. And just in the past year, that number has gone to over 2,500 and is increasing quickly. So there are some areas like Nigeria. There are also some areas in South America that really caught our attention. And of course, just the widespread persecution rise in places like China and India as well.
31: Why has this violence continued? What is driving it? Because I think for people in the West, they look at this and they think Nigeria is a country that's, you know, I'm going to oversimplify, but half Christian, half Muslim. It's not like this is a country where Christians are 2% of the population. Why is it that this violence has continued to be perpetuated?
32: Yeah, that's a great question. And it's a very complex answer, frankly. But presently, Nigeria represents almost 90% of all persecution around the globe that we can track. So it is not just half or the majority. It is quite the lion's share. There are many reasons in Nigeria. There are several groups. You know, we've focused in the West so much on ISIS of West Africa and Boko Haram. And matter of fact, our own government has focused so much on those entities. But the real rise is coming from the Fulani militants. The Fulani Muslim militants account for almost 44% of all attacks now. And so they are being funded. All of these groups are being funded financially from outside of Nigeria in some cases. So trying to figure out where that funding is coming from and stopping that is important. But you have three major groups along with even some of the locals that are involved in this who are Islamic or Muslim. They are surrounding the cities in Nigeria. And as over a 5 or 10 year period, as more and more Muslim faith people gather there, then they attack the city and run people out of the city, killing them, taking over their land, taking over their houses, and many of them are being dispersed. I just returned 2 months ago from two of these government camps in Nigeria looking for myself. These camps were just a mile down the road from where they originally were living, these people in there, and many of these children are orphaned because their parents were killed in these attacks. And it is, so you have that in addition to the governments, either the local governments being complicit, or they're ignoring it, or they don't want to be involved and they show up after the attack. So you also have a federal government in Nigeria that I think they're just speaking platitudes sometimes with their assistance or their cooperation with the United States and other governments. I think they're just doing that as a platitude, just to kind of get the international attention off of them, because they're complicit as well.
31: Now, you have this 2026 Global Persecution Index. Tell us a little bit more about that Global Persecution Index, where people can go to get it, and what you're hoping the key takeaways are.
32: Great. Thank you. Thank you again for the opportunity to talk about this, because we highlighted about 20 different countries. And we also named a few entities like Ortega that I think people would find interesting in Latin America and regarding his role in Christian persecution. So the biggest takeaway is the methodology that we used. There are some countries that we did not evaluate because we evaluated countries where we have some presence, so that because we wanted to mix in our own reporting with other aspects. So basically what we did is we've grouped these countries by, or these areas and countries by severity, highlighting where Christians face the greatest threats to worship, evangelism, church life, personal safety. We looked at both government-led persecution and non-state actors, including extremist groups and religious nationalism. We did see quite a rise in nationalism, that is, in authoritarianism, that I don't think that's a surprise to anyone, but that's also some of the things that we found and we evaluated. And so it combines field reporting like our own and other organizations like Voice of the Martyrs and equipping the persecuted and Open Doors and Global Christian Relief and several others. We are very collaborative with them on the ground in getting this field reporting. And then we do a country analysis. We have documented incidents. We look at religious freedom trends and then firsthand testimonies from persecuted believers that we have contact with. And we combine that into one document each year, and then we provide it to government entities around the world. All the politicians in Washington, D.C., has their offices have received copies of this. And then, of course, we want to get the word out as much as we can through interviews and other news outlets like yourself. So thank you again.
31: Well, thank you. I so appreciate you taking the time. We'll have you back again very soon. The Global Persecution Index will give a lot of great information that people can use to understand what is truly happening with global persecution around the world. Appreciate your time today.
32: Thank you, Billy. You can go to persecution.org and you can get a copy of it. Thank you very much.
31: Read more about this information and more at persecution.org. We'll be right back in just a moment with more Newsmakers.
18: It started as a simple chapel service.
0: Really plain and simple.
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18: But then something happened.
29: It was there from like 2 to midnight. There was just continual worship and continual prayer.
18: From CBN Films.
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18: Experience the story.
26: This is more than human intervention.
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2: I wanted to be a boy one week. I wanted to be a girl next week. It was constantly like that, confusion always in my mind. I always felt like I was more in tune to femininity.
3: At 16, Tommy decided it was time to give in to those desires. Now addicted to meth, he dropped out of school and began frequenting gay chat rooms and nightclubs.
2: I had an internal knowing that it was just wrong.
3: Despite his doubts, Tommy started taking female hormones and making plans to have a sex change operation. Tommy was doing drugs with his brother and sister when he felt an oppressive, paralyzing fear.
5: Terrified, Tommy left the house and went to his mom, who had recently committed her life to Christ.
2: I had to cry out to God because I just knew in that moment that he was the only one that was able to help me. So I remember just telling him, I'm sorry of the lifestyle that I was living. I just went into this deep place of repenting and asking for forgiveness. If Jesus did it for me, he could do it for you. We all need a savior. We all come from a place of brokenness.
31: Welcome back to Newsmakers. Next up, singer Nicole C. Mullen joins us to tell her powerful story and to share about her latest book, It's Never Wrong to Do the Right Thing, Courageous Stories to Inspire Godly Decisions. Let's welcome her here to Newsmakers to break it all down.
6: You have an incredible book, It's Never Wrong to Do the Right Thing. Why did you write this book?
7: Wow, because I needed it, and I have a lot of friends who need it as well. You know, I love it that it says over in Matthew chapter 6, 33, it gives us the formula. It tells us to seek first the kingdom of God and his righteousness, his right way of doing things, his right standing. And then he promises that everything else that we need, whether it's relationships, finances, whether it's health, whether it's mental sanity, okay, or clarity, whatever it is that we need will be added. And so I wanted to write you know, what I need and what I encounter every day that my friends and my sisters and brothers need too. And so I believe this book is an encouragement in that direction.
6: I love that, an encouragement. And right now we need, I mean, we always need encouragement, but right now the world we are living in is confusing and chaotic and loud. And, you know, so this, I would imagine, is a helpful tool.
7: Absolutely.
6: What was it like to sort of open up about your own experiences and your own, because, you know, sometimes when you're doing a book like this, you're going to be fairly honest.
7: Yeah.
6: Was that hard?
7: Yeah. Well, it's a little raw. I mean, it feels raw, you know, but it feels good at the same time because I know that even in my weakness, Christ is strong. And so I say all the time, Lord, I bring my weakness to the table. And sometimes it comes with embarrassing moments. Sometimes it comes with me not looking as good as I would want to look. But at the end of the day, he's always the hero. He's always the champion. And so it happened in the book. I have to tell some of my tales and my stories because I have not always done everything right. And I found that really none of us have.
6: No, we're all a disaster
7: exactly.
6: in some ways.
7: That's right. And that's how we qualify. Even in the scriptures, I find that there are no perfect people except one. Yeah. And that's Christ himself. Everybody else was messed up. And everybody else had, you know, just made horrible decisions and all kinds of things. But I find that when they sought God, when they did it his way, he gave them success through it, even if it didn't turn out the way they thought.
6: Yeah.
7: Oftentimes it turned out superior to what they could have thought. And so I just pulled out some real people like us. Yeah. Everyday heroes, everyday sheroes who probably didn't feel special in the moment. Who probably didn't think that what they were deciding was going to have impact to, you know, for generations and nations, but it did. And so I found some unsung heroes like Abigail, like Jochebed, people that like, who was that? But you know of them. Trust me, you know of them, even though you may not know their names. Other people, you know, that we might know, the Shadrachs, the Meshachs, the Abednego, the Mary and Josephs. But I wanted to pull out everyday people to show us that we don't have to be famous to make the right decision and have great impact. We just have to be found faithful to do what God has called us to do in the moment. And when we do that, and oftentimes it's in scary situations, it's in difficult times. It's not in, you know, things that look good
6: or
7: feel good.
6: No, or the easy moments.
7: No,
6: yet.
7: Otherwise we wouldn't need to do it.
6: Yeah.
7: But it's in that hard season that we are faced with the right or wrong. And we're asking God for help to make the right decision. And he gives us what we need. And we take him up on it. And we enact it. We enact upon it. Before we know it, it has ripple effects for nations and generations. And even if we don't see it in the moment, we can trust God to know that he's working together for our good and the benefit of other people as well.
6: What was the hardest part of the book to work on personally for you?
7: I think was, you know, I've spoke about like my seasons of domestic violence that I've gone through, betrayal, different things of that nature. It gets easier as I speak about it. But I think overall, it's the fact that you have to not just show your humanity, but show that you are weak too. You know what I'm saying? Like, I need Christ. I need the same word that I promote to other people.
6: Because people will look at you and say, you're a celebrity. You're well known. You have this. You know, it's like you get put in this other category where you're not a normal person, which is not accurate.
7: We're bigger targets.
6: Right, right.
7: You know, anything. Yeah. You know what I'm saying? You're on the front line. You get it. So it's not as if you are exempt from things. If anything.
6: It may be harder.
7: It may be harder. Because now the higher you go, the bigger you can fall, the bigger the fall is. And so for me, no, we're not anesthetized to pain, and neither are we anesthetized to having to obey the word to do the right thing. And so I found that regardless of what season of life I've been in, whether it's been unknown or slightly known or well known or whatever you want to categorize it as, that in every season, the formula is the same. You know, I have to seek first the kingdom of God.
6: Okay, final question for you.
7: Okay.
6: In your career, what is the biggest lesson that God has taught you about him and his nature?
7: Wow, he's not like man. And I say that in the regards of, you know, when we are down, we have made just great mistakes as I've made. And we think that God would write us off and say, I can't use you now, or you've blown it and you're past redemption. No. He's shown me like the kindness in his nature. He's shown me his compassion in those moments. That's where not only did he sing over me, but he began to sing through me. And he began to give me songs in the night, in the deep, dark seasons of life, to give me hope for the day. And so he showed that side of himself. And honestly, I mean, it may sound weird to you as a guy, but it made him swoonable to me. You know, I was like, oh my goodness, like he would come and find me and find us in our mess and not just leave us, but say, that's why I came. Mm-hmm. And he gives an invitation and he says, instead of him pointing his finger this way, he pointed his finger this way. And he said, come to me, all who are weary and heavy laden, and I'll give you rest. And so that's the spring that I write from. That's the spring I sing from. That's the spring that I do all these crazy things from, is the spring of love. And the love he gives me is the same love he extends to all of us.
6: I love that. The book, It's Never Wrong to Do the Right Thing. Thank you so much for joining us today.
7: Thank you so very much for having me.
31: You can get the book, It's Never Wrong to Do the Right Thing, Courageous Stories to Inspire Godly Decisions, wherever books are sold. We'll be right back in just a moment with more Newsmakers.
1: The veil between us and the Lord is thinnest when we're in our suffering. You know, this brain tumor that keeps coming back, craniopharyngioma you're born with. And when they diagnosed me, they gave me all of the different ways that I could deal with this tumor through, you know, these actions and prayer and exercise and just do everything I can. And the last two appointments with my physician, it shrunk. They don't shrink. They just don't. And it's, God gets all the glory. We're here by His grace and mercy. Our bodies are fragile but resilient, temporary. So we live our days joyfully. We live our days hopefully. We live our days faithfully. And in doing that, my goodness, it changes the world.
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31: 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For our final segment, author Todd Hampson joins us to discuss eschatology and the important question, are the end times upon us? Let's welcome him here to the show to break it all down.
6: The Nonprofit's Guide to the Rapture. Yes. This is your new book. And obviously you're dealing with the rapture. This is something you are an expert on. For those who don't know, let's just start with what is the rapture?
14: So the rapture is at the end of the church age, all believers will be raptured, which it's the Greek word is harpazo, and it means a physical snatching away. And it's kind of like when you look at the Old Testament, Elijah was taken, you know, that was kind of an Old Testament version, but it's literally removed from the earth. So, and it's under attack right now. And that's why I wrote this book as the final book in the series, because there's a lot of people that don't know what to believe. So I wanted to look at it comprehensively.
6: Yeah, I mean, when you say it's under attack, there's a debate now around the rapture. A lot of people say, well, I don't know what I believe, or it's not real. And of course, there are different rapture beliefs. There's pre-trib, you know, mid-trib, post-trib. That's I know this is kind of a loaded question, but can you quickly, and I know I'm laughing because it's not a quick conversation, help people understand maybe the difference between the key sort of beliefs on the rapture?
14: Yeah, absolutely. And by the way, I always talk about, and you do as well, unity in the body of Christ. There are different views. I believe pre-trib is the one. And pre-trib means pre or before the seven-year tribulation period. So I believe the church is removed before God's active wrath falls on earth. Mid-trib means they believe believers will go through the first half of the tribulation and be raptured at the midpoint. And then post-trib, meaning post or at the end of the tribulation period, they kind of see the return and the rapture as the same event. And then there's another view, pre-wrath. They place it kind of towards the end, not quite post-trib, but almost post-trib. And then last but not least, there's pan-trib. People are like, I don't know, but I know it's going to pan out somehow in the end, which is good to say for unity. But I think every believer needs to do the hard work to wrestle it to the ground to see what they believe, what scripture actually says.
6: Yeah, it's interesting. And then there's people who just say there's no rapture at all. It's
14: yeah,
6: just the
14: that's
6: return.
14: The recent
6: that's,
14: thing.
6: That's the recent thing. And that's right. And that's sort of, you know, so you wrote this book because you want to speak into this and you've looked a lot at this. What do you think the strongest evidence scripturally is for a pre-trib rapture?
14: Yeah. There's one chapter where I have my top 10 beliefs. I won't go through all 10 of those. Dr. Walvoord has a book that where he goes over his top 50 reasons why.
6: Oh, wow.
14: But for me, some of the most powerful ones are if you look at the Bible holistically, you start with, well, where do we get the idea of a tribulation period to begin with? Well, all the Old Testament prophets talk about the day of the Lord or this future time of God's wrath on earth at the end of history. But we don't learn until Daniel chapter 9 that it's a seven-year period, and it's distinctly for the Jewish people. The whole chapter of Daniel, actually the whole book of Daniel, but Daniel 9 is all about Jewish history from Daniel's time to the end of time. And that last 7 years is very clearly to reach the Jewish people, to fulfill all the promises to the Jewish people and the nation of Israel. So it has nothing to do with the church. So that's one reason. And coinciding with that, we learn in if you had an elevator pitch, one verse would be Revelation 3:10 that says, talking to the church, you will be kept from the hour of trial that is coming on the whole earth. And that word from is the Greek word ek, which it doesn't mean protected through, you know, Greek, there's lots of different meanings for words. It means literally physically removed from the earth before the hour of trial. But to me, the biggest one, and there's several others I cite in the book, but the biggest one is the doctrine of imminency. The fact that, and I have a list in the book, everywhere where the Lord's return is mentioned, whether it's Paul or somebody else, it's always mentioned in the context that it could happen at any moment. There's no signs, there's nothing that has to happen. Paul thought it would happen in his day. He said, we who are alive will be caught up together in 1 Thessalonians 4 and in 1 Corinthians 15. We will all be changed. So he was expecting the rapture to happen in his day. So to me, if you're mid, post, or pre-wrath, you're going to see several things letting you know that it's coming. But only the pre-trib rapture really accurately, you know, looks at the doctrine of imminency and how all those verses say it could happen before we finish this interview, Billy. And I all my problems would go away.
6: So it could happen at any moment.
14: It could happen at any moment. That's right.
6: Okay. So the Nonprofit's Guide to the Rapture. What are you hoping people take away from the book?
14: I'm hoping they take the time to read the whole book because I did my best to do a really comprehensive look at the topic. Is the rapture in the Bible? Because that's one of the arguments now. It clearly is. And I give all the key passages and I look at it detail by detail. Like, I don't know how anybody can say the rapture's not in the Bible. And then I look at what people's views were throughout church history. And I show that the first century it wasn't all cataloged and like we do now with colleges and universities. That wasn't in place back then until the Enlightenment period. We had no universities or curriculum or that kind of thing. We had creeds and that kind of stuff. But the early church all believed that the Lord could come at any moment, that the time of judgment came after that, and that there was a literal future kingdom. They were called kiliests, which was the Greek word for 1,000. So first century church, and I have quotes in there from Irenaeus, who was a student of Polycarp, who was a direct student of John. I have quotes from second century people, first century, the Didache, the teaching of the 12. They believed in an imminent rapture, that it could happen at any moment. But the most important, so I try to show through church history how it developed, why there's arguments, look at all the different views, but I also try to, after that, point people back to, but none of that really matters. What matters is what does God's word say? And we need to wrestle that to the ground as believers.
6: Well, I appreciate you taking the time and breaking it all down as always. Thanks for joining us.
14: You bet. Thanks for having me. Great to join you.
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32: Hey, everyone. At CBN, we're here to pray for you all year long. But did you know that each fall, the entire staff of CBN sets aside a very special time to pray especially for you? We have seen tremendous miracles happen as a result of these prayers. So please mail in or call us today with your prayer requests. No matter how big or small your need is, we consider it a great honor and privilege to pray for you.
33: We also had members who fought in the war to fight for the cause of liberty.
34: Making sure that army is staffed and supplied. He's able to identify British intelligence agents and send that information on to Washington. After they've served in the army, they look forward to a government which gives to bigotry no sanction, to persecution no assistance.
35: Washington's words are powerful because they express an idea of a world that's different from the one everybody grew up in.
36: This ideal of religious freedom is going to be part of the government, but is it really meant for everyone?
34: Is this going to be a place where you can be free to say what you want about God

0: you can only run from your emotions for so long. I started having really bad panic attacks, and I was diagnosed with anxiety disorder, panic disorder. I couldn't even go outside my house. Satan is just having a field day in my life. The spirit of fear was just feeding off of itself and getting bigger and bigger and bigger in my life. I very quickly realized that alcohol was the perfect escape from anxiety. The time that I began to drink got earlier and earlier every single day. The Lord sent this man, Socrates, into my mom's life, and he looked at me and goes, "You are a mighty woman of God." I just lost everything and I had nothing left. My surrender allowed the Lord to step in and supernaturally deliver me from alcoholism.
1: When we're praying, he's listening.
2: Yes!
0: The Holy Spirit possessed me and said, "You're done."
3: Whoa.
0: I started falling deeply in love with Jesus. And I'm like, wow, my life's moment of ultimate defeat was actually my life's moment of victory.

0: Welcome to Heaven Meets Earth. I'm Abby Robertson, and I'm so excited. Riley Kehoe is back co-hosting with me. Hello, hello. And we have an amazing guest this week. Many of you have probably already know her. I've already heard her on her wonderful podcast, Girls Gone Bible. Angela Halili is here with us today to share a little bit about her incredible encounter with the Lord. So, Riley, you've known Angela for a while now.
1: Let me just tell you, because I know so many people have seen her online, but this girl, this woman of God, is even better up close. And she wrote a book, which I absolutely love, called Out of the Wilderness. She's a first generation Albanian immigrant. And she has been such a voice for the younger generation and has a story of deliverance and miracles. And I cannot wait for us to hear it.
0: Love it. That's what we like to talk about here. So I'm excited. We can't wait to bring you more from this conversation. But first, a word from CBN.
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0: Thank you to the many people who contribute to make this show possible, listeners and supporters just like you. 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
0: Angela Halili, it is so amazing to have you here. I feel like
1: Thank
0: I know you because
1: you
0: I've seen you on your podcast. I've heard your voice for so long now, and I just love having you here in our studio.
3: Angela, how does it feel to be on this side of the table? Because you interview people all the time, and now you're getting interviewed.
1: It's so exciting, and I'm a little intimidated, and I'm also very tender right now, and your introduction meant so much to me, and I'm genuinely so happy to be here. What you guys are doing at CBN is so special and so important, and I just want to thank you for all the work that you guys do in furthering the kingdom and preaching the gospel. It's profound, and I love Riley, and I'm so happy to be here with you, and thank you guys for having me.
0: Oh, well, thank you for coming, and I'm just so excited because, you know I've listened to Girls Gone Bible, but for our listeners who just have never heard your story before, I would love for you to share about just the radical encounter you had with Jesus.
1: Yeah. And I want you to take us back to your childhood. What was that like? Yeah. So basically, Jesus is a rescuer. Praise God for Jesus. I grew up in a house, I wouldn't say it was a house of faith. We did not read the Bible, but my mom was a devout Catholic and she loved Jesus. And so I grew up kind of in Catholic school. I knew all the prayers. I knew all the things, but I didn't really have a relationship with Jesus. I remember I would pray with my mom when I was really, really young.
4: And then when I got into high school, I just completely walked away from anything faith-wise. I grew up, like Riley mentioned, I grew up in an Albanian household, a little bit of dysfunction. And I grew up in a house where we didn't talk about feelings and we didn't address emotions. And I learned at a really young age to like suppress and escape pain as early as I can remember, because I just never wanted to feel anything negative. I just wanted to be happy all the time.

0: made its way to me and then bubbled up because that's what happens. And I started having really bad panic attacks when I was 19. And my first panic attack led me to chronic panic attacks and chronic anxiety, which then just got worse and worse. And my mental health started to decline very quickly. And I was diagnosed with anxiety disorder, panic disorder. I was diagnosed with OCD. So I really struggled with rumination and health anxiety. I eventually developed agoraphobia. I couldn't even go outside my house. Yeah, because I was so afraid of having a panic attack. So imagine Satan is just having a field day in my life, being like, she's scared of being scared. She's panicking about having a panic attack. So it's like the fear, the spirit of fear was just feeding off of itself and getting bigger and bigger and bigger in my life.
1: And what did your days look like? Like at the moment when you're 19 at this point, right? Are you just home like all day?
0: So it was a gradual process. So it started at 19, and at that point, I was still in school. I was at an acting conservatory, and I very quickly realized that alcohol was the perfect escape from anxiety. And so at first, I was drinking recreationally, socially, but I realized that my drinking is different from other people's. Like other people can stop and I want to keep going. The intention behind the drinking is different between me and my friends. They're drinking to have a good time. I'm drinking to feel like myself. And so my days were normal. I was functioning for a long time. When I got closer to 22, 23 years old, I would have described myself as an alcoholic. And so I was 23 years old, a full-blown alcoholic, having no idea how I got there. I was self-medicating to escape the anxiety. At this point, my life is a disaster. Like my mental health is awful. Now I'm drinking excessively every single day. And this is the other thing about sin is it starts small and then it grows and it grows and it grows because the drinking used to just be, okay, I'll have a drink at 5 p.m. That's acceptable. But that then the time that I began to drink got earlier and earlier every single day until, and by the way, alcohol and any substances are the worst thing you can do for your mental health because they give you relief for just a moment, the way sin does, just a moment, and then it comes back 10 times stronger. And so I would drink, it would wear off, I would be a million times more anxious, I'd have to drink again. And so it's a vicious cycle. And I would just mention as well, at the time when I was 19, throughout my life, I battled disordered eating, anorexia, and just like obsessive compulsion around food. When I was 19, I developed bulimia. And then I went on an 8-year-long battle with bulimia that nobody knew about. And so I'm 23 years old. I'm an alcoholic. My mental health is awful. I'm like, I'm either going to die or lose my mind, end up in the, I don't know what's going to happen to me. And I have no construct of faith whatsoever. I don't know about Jesus. I don't know about. I just don't know that someone could possibly save me from this situation. And the Lord sent this man, Socrates, into my mom's life. He is a spirit-filled man. He's 70 years old. He looks like his name is Socrates. He has a white beard and white hair. And I describe him as being just like wildly prophetic. Like he lives in heaven with Jesus. He's barely on earth. He's in heaven all the time. And my mom used to go to his meetings, and they were just these like hyper charismatic meetings where people were getting like slain in the spirit, falling out. And my mom is Catholic, but she's like so drawn to the things of the spirit that she goes in and is like, this is amazing. And I go to Florida, and my mom brings me to one of his meetings, and I walk in, and I'm still drinking at this point. I'm still ridden with anxiety. And he looks at me. And for the first time in my life, someone speaks life into me. And he looked at me and goes, you are a mighty woman of God. And you're going to preach on stages about Jesus. You're going to write books about Jesus. You are going to evangelize to millions of people. And I was just like, I don't know who you're talking to, buddy, but you have the wrong person. But like, I look back in that moment and

0: It's like Jesus saw me and spoke into me as not who I was in that moment, but who I would become when I gave my life to him. And so, that day I probably rededicated my life to Jesus without really knowing what that meant yet. And then I would go on a journey where I lived in California. Socrates lived in Florida, and he would call me every single day, pray for me over the phone, read scripture to me, teach me about the authority that I had in Jesus, that I did not have to surrender to the anxiety I was facing. I did not have to be a victim to alcoholism. And he taught me how to take victory over the things that were terrorizing me. And so I began to pray, and they were weak prayers. I didn't know what I was praying, but over a span of like 6 months, Socrates and I would pray together. And I would always describe it as this moment of it's the sovereign hand of God. I believe that all those prayers made their way to me. And I love saying that because I prayed for a long time. The deliverance happened in one moment, but it was over a span of praying for a while. And in
1: And
0: this time, are you
1: yeah.
0: still, how is your mental health and how is your relationship with alcohol?
1: Mental health horrible. Alcohol at the height. I'm no longer functioning at this point. I'm sleeping all day. I'm having suicidal ideations. I would rather be dead than alive. As Socrates would call me every day, and as we prayed, I didn't think anything was happening. I didn't know what was taking place in the But what
0: spirit.
1: kept you still answering his phone calls?
0: I was desperate. There was like a seed of faith within me. I believed in Jesus. I just didn't know him yet. And that's what the Lord does sometimes, is he lets you get to the absolute end of yourself where you have nothing. I had nothing left. I was done. I was like truly done for. And that it was Thanksgiving 2019. I was dating this guy that I was living with, actually. I was dating this guy. He wasn't a believer, and he kind of gave me an ultimatum where he was like, I can't watch you do this with to yourself anymore. If you don't stop drinking, I don't want to be with you. And I look back at that moment and I'm like, wow, the Lord used this unbeliever to shift something inside of me, because I'll never forget the moment where he said that to me. And it's like the whole world around me stopped. And I was just like, all this self-hatred and self-loathing came up in me. And I was like, wow, the only person in the world who loves me wants nothing to do with me. Like, I really am as worthless as I feel. And I believe in that moment, the Lord stepped into my life, and there was a shift that took place in the spirit. And it wasn't this dramatic, profound spiritual experience that happened, but it's as if, like, my surrender that was involuntary. I just lost everything and I had nothing left. My surrender allowed the Lord to step in and supernaturally deliver me from alcoholism.
1: Wow.
0: And
1: And where were you at this moment?
0: I was in my bedroom, sitting on my bed, and I'll never forget, it felt like my shoulders just like slumped forward. And all I can describe is like ultimate defeat. Like, I was defeated in this moment, or so I thought. And I look back and I'm like, wow, my life's moment of ultimate defeat was actually my life's moment of victory. And I always think about the cross. Like, what looked like ultimate defeat is actually the world's greatest victory. And so, in that moment, this defeating surrender, I'm like, I'm nothing. I suck. I hate myself. I woke up the next morning, and I somehow did not drink.
1: Wow.
0: I never truly made the decision myself. I had this liquor store that I would drive by, and I remember it was like an involuntary thing where it was just a reflex where I would turn into the liquor store. I remember driving by the liquor store and watching it go by, and I just kept driving, and I'm like, I didn't stop.
1: Whoa.
0: Like, it's as if the Holy Spirit possessed me and said, you're done. You're done. It's over. Yeah. And
1: Redirect.
0: so I just, like, obviously at that time, I didn't have the language to put to any of this. It's only in hindsight that I can, and like through processing with Jesus, like, oh, that's what you did for me?
1: oh, you were putting one foot in front of the other. You're the reason why somehow there's a bar of liquor in the other room and somehow I didn't get up and drink again. And in that moment, you know, the moment where you just feel like the Holy Spirit, you're sitting on your bed.
2: Yeah.
1: Were you praying?
2: No.
1: Or you were just like had this moment of surrender and yet the Lord in his grace just came and removed the desire for alcohol.
2: Removed.
1: That's exactly what it is. It wasn't. And I've had so many supernatural experiences with Jesus since then. It wasn't that. It's not like I got filled with the Holy Spirit and then the heaven opened and no, he literally said, you're done.
2: When this happened, because if you were still praying with Socrates, did Socrates or even your mom ever say anything about praying that you would, the desire would be removed from you for alcohol?
1: Yes. So that's what Socrates would pray for me every day. Mm-hmm. And Socrates would pray for me to get sober. And I'd be like, no. I don't want to get sober. I just don't want to be an alcoholic. I don't want to stop drinking. I just want to be able to be normal.
2: Yeah.
1: But no, he prayed that for me every single day.
2: I was, because when you tell this story, I'm like, if you didn't, like there was somebody praying some powerful prayers.
1: I wonder even in that moment, like when you get to heaven one day, and I wonder who was praying in that exact moment.
2: Yes.
1: Yeah. Well, you know, it's also interesting. Do you know Megan Faint Marshman?
2: Yes.
1: You know, okay, so she is a beautiful woman of God, speaker, preacher. She lives in California. My ex-boyfriend, who's an unbeliever, his uncle is his wife. They were believers. I was in their home that day. So that's another part of this story, is I was in a spirit-filled home that day where nobody prayed over me, but I also, like, there's so many. Only when I get to heaven will I see all the moving parts of how something broke in the spirit that day. So I was also in a spirit-filled home that day. So I'm like, probably the Lord was like, we're breaking these chains while you're in this home and nobody even has to lay hands and pray for you.
3: We also had members who fought in the war to fight for the cause of liberty.
4: Making sure that army is staffed and supplied. And he's able to identify British intelligence agents and send that information on to Washington. After they've served in the army, they look forward to a government which gives to bigotry no sanction, to persecution no assistance.
5: Washington's words are powerful because they express an idea of a world that's different from the one everybody grew up in.
6: This ideal of religious freedom is going to be part of the government, but is it really meant for everyone?
4: Is this going to be a place where you can be free to say what you want about God

0: Yep.
1: Well, I love that you shared that because I feel like a lot of times, you know, with people in the church who are preparing events, you know, everyone's so worried, what am I going to say? People who are going to go preach or do whatever, even if it's just like a women's Bible study with a lot, like, but what I have found is sometimes God just wants us to prepare the space. Yes. And my times in my life when I've had the most kind of radical, just feeling the tangible presence of the Holy Spirit back when I was younger and I didn't have language to know what was happening, it was not about anything that anyone said to me, anything that was preached that, yes, like hit me. It was literally just walking in the room and feeling the power of the Holy Spirit. And I was experiencing something that I don't even think other people in the church were going through. And it's so important, I think, you know, when we're just gathering people together to pray, is to really not focus on the words. It's not about us. God just wants us to create the spaces for Him to move and just pray when you're hosting gatherings, prayer gatherings, whether it's 5 people, 50, 500, whatever. Just to pray and start, come Holy Spirit, come, and just invite the presence of the Lord there. And it just sounds like with all these prayers, even if they weren't there with you in that exact moment praying, it just encouragement for people who have, you know, who are praying for loved ones that are alcoholics or dealing with all kinds of things. Your testimony is those prayers are so powerful, even if you're not right there with them, just, yeah, praying from afar across the country, another state. And God can move no matter where we are, no matter just when we're praying, He's listening, He's hearing them.
0: Wow. It's so true. It was so hard not to interrupt that the whole time and go, yes. No, you're so right. And I love what you say about it's so much less about what we're saying and so much more about establishing an environment for Jesus to come and dwell. And like, yeah, I just feel, and we all speak, and I feel like there's so much pressure to come up with this profound, new, fresh message. And it's just like, no, we just need to love Jesus. He comes where He is reverenced and adored. And like, that's all that we have to do to prepare that sort of place.
2: Yeah. And, well, like before I ever have a speaking event, I always will be like, Jesus, like, it's not about the perfection of my words. It's about the Spirit of the living God within us.
0: Yes.
2: And it's like, will we hunger for Him? Like,
0: yes.
2: And even in that moment when you have this like desires removed from you, I think about the scriptures and Revelations when it talks about the jar in heaven that's filled up with prayer, and it gets this point where it's so full it tips over and fills down to earth.
0: Yeah.
2: And I feel like that was your moment where like prayers and prayers and prayers and prayers were added up. And to like those that are listening, like, don't stop praying. Like, fight your battles on your knees. Like, that is the most powerful place that you can be. Like, even like Abby's, I know your story, both of our stories are filled with these moments that we don't know what's going on, and yet we have somebody praying for us.
0: Yeah.
1: Yes.
0: Oh, it makes me emotional because it's just the Lord encounters people in all sorts of ways, and everybody's story is so unique and different. And the way I've seen God show up in my life so much is just so merciful and so rescuing. And it's so encouraging for me because I make so many mistakes in my life and I'm so messy sometimes, as most people are. And to know that He's still sovereign, even when we are messy and make it's just the fact that He could meet me there where I was when I didn't even know. It's not like I surrendered my life and gave up sin. I was still living in sin for years after that. You know, it took me a while to clean up my act and all that. And He still was like, you are my girl. I'm obsessed with you and I'm coming for you. And that's just the heart of God that I'm so obsessed with.
1: I love it. It's just, that's the beauty of spiritual formation and walking with the Lord. It's not this lightning bolt moment. It's just that beginning of surrender and then just years of, okay, God, and experiencing little by little, just letting Him remove anything not of Him from us and just shape us, just form us. And just when you start experiencing a little bit of just how life is so much better when you are listening to Him, when you are following Him compared to anything the world has to offer, then you start saying bigger yeses little by little and just wanting just this hunger for more of Him in everything we're doing. So, Angela, I love this. Your testimony is amazing, and I can't wait to dive deeper, but we're going to take a quick break.
3: It started as a simple chapel service.
4: Really plain and simple.
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6: I don't remember most of what he said.
3: But then something happened.
7: 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There was just continual worship and continual prayer.
3: From CBN Films.
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1: Okay, so Angela, I'm so curious, having just heard everything that, you know, God started to work in your life, how did you get from just having just this encounter and starting to just dive deeper into your faith to Girls Gone Bible? What was that process like?
0: Yeah, there was a long journey before that. So basically, that was when I was 23. I started GGB when I was 27. Uh-huh. And so I had 4 years, praise God, of spiritual formation. And you know, I had some time with Jesus before starting Girls Gone Bible. Basically, what happened after I was 23, I would go on this journey with the Lord where he was just radically healing my mind after that. So I got sober, and then I was having to recover physically from the alcohol abuse and then recover mentally from the anxiety and everything I was dealing with. I started listening to sermons, and that started to kind of like awaken something in me where I began to hear the word before I actually started reading it myself. And so I started listening to sermons, and that started to stir something within me. And then I started falling deeply in love with Jesus. And before I started reading the word, I became a little prayer warrior. Like, I loved to pray. And then another part of my journey too is like I would find myself in so many like hyper charismatic spaces. So I would, me and my mom were just obsessed with, you know, spirit-filled atmosphere. So we'd find ourselves like going to like African prophet meetings who just like, they're like on a tour, and we find ourselves in these rooms. We would go, we had these friends from, these prophets from Pakistan who would come here and host meetings. And it was, we just loved the Holy Spirit. Like before I even really knew him, I was just obsessed with powerful moves of God. I was obsessed with the gifts of the Spirit. And so that was kind of my spiritual formation.
2: And in any of those meetings, did you see something that you were like blown away by?
0: Before I ever started praying in tongues, I don't know if this is too like.
2: Nope.
0: Okay,
2: this is what we're all about.
0: Okay, cool. Not, okay.
2: Let it rip.
0: Is it okay? Before I started praying in tongues, I would listen to people pray in tongues, and I'd be like, "That's so cool! That's awesome!" I'd see people falling out. My mom is so sensitive to the Spirit; she has like barely any like biblical foundation, but she loves the Holy Spirit. She'll be on the ground and meeting before we even walk in the door. So I just loved the Holy Spirit, and I loved prayer, and I loved worship, and I loved being with other believers in a room, and I loved when it was a little crazy and the Lord was moving powerfully. And before I ever prayed for healing, I believed in healing. Before I ever prayed for deliverance, I believed in people being set free because I saw it in my own life. And so I just became obsessed with Jesus as the healer because I knew he was healing my mind. I saw what he was doing in my life. And then when I was 25 years old, I went to a non-denominational Christian church for the very first time. It was so weird. I was like, what is this music? What is going on? Why the lights, the production? I'm like used to like the priest at the Catholic church. And I remember seeing the pastor. He was preaching from John 1. In the beginning was the Word, and the Word was with God, and the Word was God. And I remember seeing that little piece of scripture. And it's like my soul did a backflip. Like my heart literally leapt. And I was like, what was that? Like why? Whatever was written on the screen was familiar in me already. And I like look back at it now and I'm like, Jesus within me. It's like I recognized those words because they were already living within me because the Lord was in me already. And so that day I went home, opened the Bible for the very first time. Socrates had been telling me to read the Bible forever. And I was like, whatever, I just want to go get slayed in the spirit. Like, I didn't understand the significance yet. And then I started reading the word, and my entire life, like, changed in an instant. I was like, this is everything. And I just developed a hunger for the word. And that's like where I still stand today. Nothing matters to me more than scripture. Systematic theology, the Bible from front to the back, the Old Testament to the New Testament, like Old Testament prophecy being fulfilled in the New Testament and everything pointing to Jesus. It is the most fascinating, and it's just what my heart burns for. And so I then become obsessed with the Bible, and I'm still kind of one foot in, one foot out. And I'm still kind of, I think I had a theology around mental health where I was like, I knew that Jesus came to save me from brokenness and mental health struggles, but I didn't yet know that he came to save me from sin. And so that was part of my life that I was able to also, when you're living in sin for so long, you're deceived, you're blind, you're numb, and it's so easy. I could get wrecked by God in my quiet time in the morning and then go pursue sin later on in the day and be completely numb to it. I also didn't have any community. So it's really easy to live in sin when you don't have anybody to make you face yourself. And so basically I was just a little evangelist running around Los Angeles, telling everybody I knew about Jesus. In my sin, I'd be on dates with unbelieving guys being like, can I tell you about Jesus? And they're like, you're weird. I'm like, I know. And so I just loved Jesus so much, and I knew that he was a healer. And so I met my best friend, Ari. We were at a job one time, and she was, we always tell the story, but she was basically crying in the corner of the room. She was in the middle of just the worst time of her life. I just felt a draw towards her, and I went and I sat next to her, and I didn't even know her at all, and I held her hand, and I was just like, listen, I don't know who you are, but we're going to get through this together. You're going to be okay. And she saw a cross around my neck, the best witness, and she was like, do you know Jesus? And I was like, girl, I know Jesus. Let me tell you about him. And so we like went on this journey together where I started showing her the Bible, and I just started praying for her every single day and started laying hands on her and just like praying that she'd be set free. And we went on this insane journey together, which led us to filming an episode and starting Girls Gone Bible. And it was truly birthed out of an evangelistic heart for people to know Jesus specifically as a healer, because people are suffering so deeply.
2: Were you just sitting down one day and you guys just started like dreaming about a podcast and you were like, let's do it?
0: So I started posting videos on TikTok. I had no idea what I was doing. I was like, hey, everybody, repeat after me. I believe that Jesus died on a cross. I was leading people to salvation through TikTok, having no idea what I was doing. I was just zealous. Like, I was just like, hey, do this because you need him. And I definitely needed a little bit of formation and more community at that time. I was definitely still in process, still being sanctified. But I started making those TikToks, and my heart just started to burn for the fact that like people were responding to this and people wanted Jesus. And so I approached Ari and I was like, do you want to go start a YouTube with me? We had no idea what it was going to be. We didn't know it would be a podcast. And she was like, Angela, I don't even know. I just started this. And I was like, you have your testimony and you have a very real story about how Jesus saved your life. You can talk about him. And so, yeah, we went and filmed an episode, never released that one because it was a mess. So the first one we did not release because we didn't know what we were saying. But I took clips of that episode, put it on TikTok, and it just got a lot of responses, and people were like, who are these girls? What is this? What is this podcast called? And I was like, buckle up, girl. We're making a podcast. And so we went, filmed, and released it. And it was, yeah.
2: Wow. And you have, GGB has gone on tour. Yeah. And you have seen miracles on tour. Can you take us to a few of those moments?
0: Yeah. Oh, my gosh. When we started, our team approached us to go on tour. pretty early on, like maybe a year into doing the podcast. And I remember feeling it was kind of like when we first started the podcast, 3 episodes in, I fasted and I was like, Jesus, we've done 3 episodes and I have nothing left to talk about. We've talked about our testimonies, relationships, and the demonic. I've got nothing else. What am I going to say? That's all I know. Yeah. And after my fast, I felt the Lord give me, I like wrote it in my journal. He gave me a play by play that like this was going to be a podcast like founded and birthed out of scripture. You're going to take people through the Bible and like essentially use it as discipleship. Yeah. And teach from the word every single episode, almost every single episode. And I felt like he did the same thing with the tour where he was like, this is not just a little podcast tour. Like you are a gatherer. That's like what I heard the most. Like the point is that you are gathering people around the throne. Like we talked about earlier, establishing a place where I can come and dwell. And it's not even so much about what you say, but about you creating a space where I can come in. Yeah. And so we basically just preach the gospel for 2 hours around the country. We've been to 41 cities and it's been so beautiful. We have worship and it's been just the most amazing experience for me and Ari because we're like, wow, people want the gospel. They want the simple, pure gospel. They want to hear about Jesus. We don't have to come up with anything crazy or fun or new. Like they just want the gospel. And we always do ministry time at the end where we get to exercise like releasing words of knowledge and kind of like speaking prophetically over a group of people. And we pray for healing. And we've had countless stories of like, we pray a lot for infertility. That's like something that like, I feel like the Lord has spoken so specifically over us. We pray over so many wounds. We've had so many messages of women, and it's Jesus that heals. It's nothing to do with me or Ari. Any person in this room can pray for healing and somebody can then get pregnant. So we've had so many situations where the Lord has had us pray for women who then send us pregnancy tests like a couple weeks later. And they were like, the doctor said I couldn't get pregnant. Ari had prayed for this one girl who had a brain tumor and was given like a very short amount of time to live. And Ari then gets reports back that like the tumor had shrunk by like a substantial amount. And again, this is Jesus. It has nothing to do with us, but it's like this is the call of God on our lives is to pray for healing and it works. And then I have a specific story that is like the funniest. It's just like awesome. I got a message from a woman who one time, I forget what city we were in, but I was praying over, it's so easy to release words like we're praying depression out of the room, we're praying anxiety out of the room, but then when it gets super specific, it gets risky. Yeah. And I just hear the Lord go, foot. And I was like, I am not saying foot. Like I like had this wrestle where I was like, I just made that up. That's weird. Like yeah. Someone's foot needs to, and then I'm just like, okay. I just pray somebody's foot in this room needs to be healed. So I say, be healed in the name of Jesus. And after I said it, I was like, you're such a fraud. You just made that up. Like, this is my internal dialogue. And then I get a message later from a woman who said they were on the balcony. Her husband came in with like a fractured ankle, I'm pretty sure. He was on a scooter. And as I prayed for the healing of somebody's foot, he felt tingles go down his foot. And he like looked at his wife and he's like, that's so weird. My foot is tingling. He takes his foot off of the scooter, puts it on the ground, zero pain. And he walks out without the scooter. And I'm just like, I'm like, the Lord can work through that much doubt and insecurity. And like, it's just such a testament that literally it has nothing to do with me. Oh.
4: I believe the time has come to begin a battle of annihilation.
12: They divided my land. They divided the land of God.
13: In these 3 weeks, people felt like there is going to be a second Holocaust.
14: I just started this job 10 months ago. Now you want me to plan an entire war in 2 days?
15: Yes.
16: People were very motivated. But to say that there was no fear is telling a lie.
17: You're scared until the first shot. The minute the first shot is being fired, you're bent on completing your mission.
18: If we break through those walls now, the whole world will stand on its head.
19: To be right here, Mota, and not to go in
15: History will never forgive you.
19: Are you going crazy? You'll set the whole Middle East on fire.
0: I didn't even believe.
1: Yeah.
0: You know?
1: And for, yeah, it's always those things that you're like hesitant, and that's when you know it's God.
0: Yeah.
1: Is when it's like, I don't want to say foot. Like, yeah, what is exactly. that? And then you just never know when you speak that and just, yeah, put what God has on your heart. And I love all of this, just the simplicity of how you started. And just, I mean, your podcast is hugely successful, and it's just amazing. That's something that I'm learning, is just the simplicity of Jesus. And like in when things get really complicated, I'm like, okay, this doesn't feel like this is God anymore, because he's just – he wants – like we don't have to overcomplicate his word. We don't have to overcomplicate the gospel. It's just so beautiful and it's so simple. And, you know, even just with speaking – what I love is just how surrendered you are when you go out there. And I feel like, I know I used to get really nervous when I would speak, and I've realized that if that is that I'm nervous about performing. But when you're really just sharing what God – pouring out what God has poured into you, there's no anxiousness. There's no anxiety, because you're just – you know, it's what – you're letting God lead and just trusting him that he's going to give you the words to say to whoever you're speaking to.
0: Yeah, it's so true. I don't know if I'll ever stop being nervous.
1: I was nervous today. I'll be nervous tomorrow.
0: No,
1: I don't know.
0: It did not show it at all.
1: Yeah.
2: And what I'm also just – I know that a huge passion of yours is speaking up for people and giving them like – I know at the end of this episode, we're going to share from our prayer cards, but I just saw this picture of you with a megaphone just shouting out hope, just like hope over our generation. It was the sound of hope that just kept ringing and ringing and ringing. And I know that God has given you such a unique calling that's birthed out of your own testimony. And I just wonder what you would say to someone that's listening right now that's like, hey, I'm really struggling with my mental health right now.
0: Yeah. Yeah. I got emotional just because you said hope. And Jesus saved my life all those years ago, and he continues to save my life every day now. And we never graduate from needing to be saved. Today is the day of salvation. Every single day I need the hope of Jesus. And so I just want to say to anybody who's listening, I have this story of radical healing all these years ago, and I still continue to find myself in seasons and circumstances where I need Jesus, and I never stop needing him. And there are so many moments in even within my Christian walk where I have felt hopeless, and things happen that cause you to doubt and lose that hope. And so I continuously have to rely on the promises in scripture that Jesus is the hope of the world. He really is. And all of his promises are yes and amen in Christ Jesus. Everything that he promises us will come to pass. And that's so hard to hear when you're in the middle of mental health struggles. And I get it. And so when someone is riddled with anxiety and somebody tells them that, don't be anxious for nothing, but in everything with prayer and supplication, make your requests be made known to God. That is the truth. It is the truth that we stand on, even when it doesn't feel that way. So what I would say to someone is read the Bible. Let the word renew your mind. Surround yourself with other believers who can remind. I ask people all the time when I'm struggling, hey, can you remind me who God is? Can you remind me that God's sovereign? Because you never stop needing to know the truth of what who he is. And so what I would say is, like, Jesus is the great physician. And something that I've been doing a lot recently is taking communion and entering. I was just reading Romans 8 this morning, talking about, you know, we share in his glory when we share in his suffering. And so, like, that is when the how the gospel comes to life in our lives is when we need healing, we rely on the blood of Jesus. Our only means for healing, our only means of a true relationship with God. And so I would encourage people to remember the cross, what Jesus did, that the sole purpose was not only to forgive our sins and save our souls, but that he paid the price for our brokenness on his back. The stripes on his back bring us healing. And these are the biblical truths that really do bring supernatural healing to our minds and bodies. So I would just encourage people to continuously plead the blood of Jesus over yourself, over your mind, over your thoughts. Read the word and like just trust that Jesus truly is the healer and ask for help if you need help. There's no shame in asking for help.
1: Amen. Because you're saying this and you are literally glowing as you're speaking. And I just feel like the light of Christ just shines so brightly in you.
0: Thank you.
1: It's just so beautiful to see how God has so just so perfectly his calling on your life. It's amazing. And the way he's using you and the way you're just continue to be so surrendered to him and what he wants to do with your life. It's so encouraging.
0: Thank you so much. Thank you. That means so much to me. You guys are amazing. Some powerful women of God are here.
1: And I'm just curious because I'm sure people would love to know this. Just what does now your morning quiet, or maybe it's not a morning quiet time, but what does your daily just time with Jesus look like?
0: Thank you for asking. I am a big advocate for the secret place. I love the secret place. I love, yes, in the morning and a lot of time with Jesus. I love seeking the face of Jesus. I love getting on my face and waiting for the Lord to move. And sometimes we use language that people can't understand. So basically what my quiet time looks like, it changes constantly. I've been through this past year, I feel like it's okay for me to share this, but like something that me and Jesus have is almost every single morning I wake up with like a song on my heart. So So I know, because I used to listen to worship music in my quiet time, which is awesome, but I have stopped doing that and I just sing to him. And so every morning, usually it's a different song. Sometimes I make up my own songs, not a singer, but I know he loves it. And I will just sing a song to him. And I sometimes sit in silence. I pray in the spirit a lot. I pray in tongues and I read scripture and I just adore Jesus. For me, the number one way that I feel like I enter into the presence of God is I first thank him, repent. And something that I do often is I like repeat back to him who he is. And I feel like it's one way that I get so close. I feel he's always close, but the way I feel closest to him is where I read scripture and then I repeat it back to him. Like Isaiah talks about how he is the Lord, the Redeemer, the Holy One of Israel. And so I'll tell him over and over again, this is who you are. And it's just, oh my gosh, it's just like open heavens up. And I tell the Holy Spirit, like, you are the Lord. The Holy Spirit is the Lord, and where the Lord, Spirit of the Lord is, there's freedom. And so just like repeating back to God who he says he is, for me is just, yeah, there's so many different ways to seek Jesus. And I just pray and I love him and I ask him to come. And sometimes I talk to him like, what the heck is going on? Why is this happening? I'm kind of mad at you for this. I know it's not your fault and I know it's for my good, but that made me mad. And can you fix this person? Because they're making me mad. And then sometimes it's just like true adoration, you know?
1: Yeah. Well, I feel led to ask you this question too. So, because a lot of our listeners, you know, they're hungry for more of the Holy Spirit. Yeah. They want. Our goal, even with this podcast, is to really show everyone that just the relationships that our guests have with the Lord is what God wants with everybody. That there are unique spiritual gifts for all of us. He wants to talk to all of us all day long. And so I'm curious, you know, obviously the Bible is the first and foremost answer to this question, but just in your spiritual formation journey, were there other books or even just people that you looked up to that kind of helped you as you've been on this journey and walk?
0: Yes. So Socrates taught me how to war in the spirit. He taught me everything that I know about fighting with scripture and praying spiritual warfare prayers. And like, I am so grateful for that part of my spiritual formation. Pastor Michael Koulianos at Jesus Image has been the other guiding light for me within the faith. I feel like I've watched every message that he's ever preached, probably ever. His church has defined my faith in a lot of ways. He's taught me how to seek Jesus. He's taught me how to enter into the presence of God and just love Jesus and the simplicity of the gospel, and how the simplicity of Jesus, like, it's just Jesus.
1: Yeah.
0: Nothing else. Like, we can come up with Romans 1 talks about, like, people become so blind because they come up with all these ideas, all these new ideas, and then they become so blind to what actually matters. And I feel like in a lot of the Christian world, speaking and social media ministry is so prevalent that people want to have the next cool thing to say, when really we can just talk about Jesus every single day and it never gets old. And so he has been a guiding light for me in my faith. I love him so much. He's actually become a friend, him and his wife, Jessica, which is like such a flex for me because they're amazing. And so I would say Jesus Image Church. So finding, for people who are listening, and now the church that I go to, Garden, my pastor, Darren Roundsen, he walks really closely with me, and he's an amazing spirit-filled man who stands on scripture. He's like a Bible scholar. So yeah, for me, the word is the authoritative word of God. Even Jesus submits to the word. It's the most important part of faith for me. And then equally, the Holy Spirit is everything. And we should be operating out of the gifts. We should be moving. I always say, like, we should be a continuation of the book of Acts.
1: Amen.
20: Yeah. Amen.
1: Oh, I love it. It's just been so fun getting to know you and hearing your testimony. It's amazing.
3: A nation in a fight for its existence becomes a model of hope, community, and innovation. So how does Israel thrive despite its constant struggles?
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3: From integrating youth into national service to companies supporting working parents.
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22: We are not going to be normal. We are going to be exceptional.
25: And I think that is the genius of Israel.
1: So we have a tradition where we close our show. Riley and I pray for you, not together, but separately, and we write on just cards, and we just ask the Lord if there's any encouragement we can share with you before you leave. So actually, Riley, you can kick it off today.
2: Yeah, when I was praying for you, Angela, I just kept, just as I said earlier, I just saw you holding this megaphone, and there was just hope and hope and hope was just like this song that was coming out of you and out of your heart. And I, like, it was like hope that had like blood, sweat, and tears attached to it. But the hope still sang. And you stand for hope. And the Lord has used you as a voice, not just for a generation, but for someone like me, a friend, to like keep singing hope. And I bless you that no matter what you experience, that hope keeps singing out of your soul. Deep past the blood, sweat, and tears, underneath that is hope. And that is, I just love hearing you speak, because bring it back to Jesus and bring it back to Jesus, because that is who hope is.
0: Yes.
2: Like, hope has a name, and it's Jesus Christ. And you know that, and you sing that. And then I asked Jesus, it's going to make me emotional, but I asked Jesus what he's been for you. And he said he's been your safe place. And he's been your refuge. And he's hidden you under his wings, under his shadow. And I saw you hugging him on your knees, like you both were on your knees. And it was cool because Jesus had long hair and you had long hair.
0: And y'all were just, you were just like one. And you are teaching us and our listeners like how to become one with Jesus. And there you are, like on your knees, just like, and he's taller than you and you're under him and his hair is like falling on you and you're just like one with Jesus. And then I asked the Lord, like, what is this next season for Ange? And I just saw you, just like the Israelites that were heading to the promised land, like how they followed this like cloud. I actually saw this like cloud of peace above you. And like wherever you went, it was just like there was just peace raining, like literally rain of peace, like water of peace just falling over you.
2: Thank you so much. Oh my gosh. I forgot we were recording. I love you so much, Rai. Thank you for saying that. You wrote that down?
0: Mm-hmm.
2: Okay, I'm going to take it with me.
1: The last time I let Riley go first. Follow that.
2: No, thank you so much.
1: That was so beautiful. Okay, so as I prayed for you, I just first got a sense of Zechariah 4:6. Not by might nor by power, but by my spirit, saith the Lord of hosts. And just that sense of just not by our might, not by our power, but by God's spirit. And then I just got this sense of God's protection all over you. I just kept hearing, I know your name's Angela, but I just kept hearing angels and just this sense of divine angels surrounding you, almost like everywhere you go, there's just this heavenly entourage following you. I saw you with a lace veil over your face and the song Take Courage popped in my head. And I just feel like God wants you to know that he's just all over this waiting season with you. And I saw this mound of clay and a sense of Isaiah 64:8. Yet you, Lord, are our Father. We are all clay. You are the potter. We are all the work of your hand. And just how God is molding you and shaping you. And you are his masterpiece. So. God bless you.
0: So much. That is so sweet that you guys do that. That's amazing. Thank you. Thank you. This has been so special for me. I'm a wreck. This is amazing. Thank you guys so much.
1: Well, God bless you. It has been an absolute honor and just such a pleasure to have you here. And thank you to our listeners. We love doing this and we love bringing you these shows and these wonderful guests like Angela. So God bless you all. We hope this episode encouraged you and spoke to you. If you want to learn more about Heaven Meets Earth and support the podcast, you can go to heavenmeetsearth.com. Thank you, and we'll see you next week.

0: Where do our laws come from? Are they simply made up by people?
1: Or is there a deeper moral code that guides humanity?
0: There is a law that is universal.
2: A law beyond human creation.
1: And a standard that judges our self-established ways.
0: One not written in ink, but in the very nature of reality.
2: And it has shaped our government and culture.
1: But is this higher law relevant today?
0: How can it guide us on present-day issues?
2: And why is it challenged in the modern world?
0: Join us as we delve into the foundations of law.
2: From its roots in eternal truths.
1: To its influence on landmark legal decisions.
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2: I'm Mark David Hall.
1: I'm Professor Walton.
0: I'm Professor Jeff Brauch.
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10: Well, welcome to the 700 Club in one of the most dangerous places on earth. An American woman is quietly building an army, not with weapons, but with prayer.
11: Carol Ward has created a missionary school to train locals to spread the gospel. George Thomas reports from the southern edge of the Sahara Desert.
12: The Sahel region of Africa isn't the kind of place you just wander into. You're called here.
13: It's very dry. It's very sandy. It's dusty. It's desert. It can be 100, 115 degrees year-round.
12: This vast stretch of land cuts across 10 African nations from Senegal to Eritrea. It's a land of extremes, scorching heat, shifting sand, and deadly danger. More than half of the world's terror-related deaths happen here. It's the front line in a spiritual and physical battle.
14: And now here you are in the middle of one of the most dangerous swaths of land in Africa. What is wrong with you?
13: The call of the wild. I don't know. I think it's in the blood.
12: Carol Ward runs toward the fire. She's been doing it for decades, starting in northern Uganda during the height of the Lord's Resistance Army. Then came South Sudan. Civil war, destroyed villages, broken hearts. While others fled, Carol stayed, bringing healing, hope, and the relentless love of Jesus.
13: You can't live here until you've already died.
14: What do you mean by that?
13: You've died to yourself, and the devil can't kill a dead man. Because your life isn't your own.
12: This kind of courage runs deep.
13: So this map was my father's map on the wall of his of our missionary house, actually, in the Philippines. And he would lay his hands, particularly on Muslim areas, just weeping and weeping.
12: Her parents spent 62 years preaching the gospel in regions terrorized by Abu Sayyaf in the Philippines. Her grandparents served as missionaries in China for 30 years. Following Jesus wasn't just a decision, it was their legacy.
13: I realized then fear is contagious, but so is faith. And so I grew up in a home that even though Abu Sayyaf was looking for my own father's head for 45 years, he had no fear. He absolutely loved the people that burned the Bibles and threw them back in his face. And he was willing to lay his life down.
12: Today, Carol's mission continues here in Chad, a country shadowed by the presence of Boko Haram, ISIS, and Al-Qaeda.
13: My heart is to move farther and farther north into more Islamic darkness with the gospel, because if we're not advancing as rapidly as they are, we've lost.
12: She's launched a nationwide prayer movement raising up local believers, Chadians who know the land, language, and cost of following and sharing Christ.
13: We've had some Boko Haram come to Jesus in our missionary training school. We've done 5 of them in Chad now and are launching missionaries. We have over 150 launched in Chad, and these are Chadian missionaries.
12: Some of those missionaries have gone east into the flood of Sudanese refugees escaping war.
13: Many believers baptized, 202 of them, the first missionary training school they had.
12: These aren't outsiders, they're locals, trained, equipped, and ready to go where few others will.
15: Ready to go.
12: People like Digba Katsala, a street evangelist. He doesn't just preach, he rides straight into the chaos.
16: Sometimes people are not very receptive. At times it gets a little confrontational, but afterwards when people see that you persist with the word of God, then they get used to you, and when you preach at the end, there are people that start giving their lives to Christ, and that's extraordinary.
17: For the past 5 years, Pastor Digba has been using his motorcycle to ride the streets of Chad's capital city, N'Djamena, and at different locations he would set up his audio system and get his microphone out, and he would open his Bible in either French or Arabic, and he would boldly proclaim the gospel of Jesus Christ.
12: Chad is more than 50% Muslim, but that doesn't stop Digba from openly talking about Jesus, his voice echoing through market squares and busy roads. People stop, they listen, and many respond. Then there's Abdullahi Mahyangar, another missionary who once followed Islam.
16: I was a fervent Muslim. I prayed 5 times a day. I fasted during Ramadan, and I did not like Christians at all.
12: His father trained with Islamic extremists in the Sahel to target Christians. Now Abdullahi walks into the same regions, not with hate, but with hope. While the world sees terror here, he sees something else.
16: There is hope because many Muslims in these countries are open today to listening to the gospel. God is really working in the Sahel. They are coming to Jesus in large numbers, and their lives are being transformed.
12: Carol calls Abdullahi, Digba, and countless other Chadian believers the tip of the spear. Through prayer, sacrifice, and the reckless love of God, they are reshaping the spiritual map of one of the most dangerous places here on the continent.
13: Prayer transforms us to be willing to lay our lives down and fulfill the Great Commission, no matter the cost. Prayer gives us the burden. We actually get maps out, and we map where are the unreached people groups, where's terrorism, where are wars and bloodshed. Let's go.
12: George Thomas, CBN News, N'Djamena, Chad.
10: I love what Carol's doing. She's a prayer warrior first. Everything in the body of Christ, everything that when we've seen the advance of the gospel, it's always been bathed in prayer. And when you understand that as a basic principle, that you have to first bind the strong man, and how do you do that? Well, you do it through prayer. Let her life be an example to you.

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1: The thing we really like about CBN is we know that our money is going to a good cause. We know that the money is well spent. 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

0: and satisfying to win games in the NFL. And I think ultimately knowing as a follower of Christ that our ultimate satisfaction comes from Christ. Football is an amazing game, but it's a terrible God. If we put all our identity in it, it'll let us down at times. And so continue to rely on Him. If it wasn't for Jesus, I wouldn't be where I am. But I just thank God that I'm not where I was before. And I just think that's the process of sanctification is an ongoing thing. It's just an ongoing process of wanting to become more like Christ. Just like the Word says, you know, if we draw near to God, He'll draw near to us. And when I start my day in the Word and coming to work, I have a heavenly perspective in a way to impact somebody's life, to serve Him, to serve the kingdom. When adversity hits and it strikes in a game, it's easy to, you know, you can freak out and it could be something going wrong or something like that, but He really keeps me calm and steady throughout the game, day in and day out. That's the reason you're here, is to impact souls for the kingdom and to be a blessing to others.
1: I'm not brave enough to make a feather move. 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
1: 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He will always be there walking this out for your benefit.
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4: Well, Arch Kennedy lived as a gay man for nearly 20 years. All the time, he was working as a television meteorologist in Atlanta. He also struggled with addiction to alcohol and drugs. His life took a profound turn after an encounter with God.

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1: Arch Kennedy's life began with a strong foundation.
2: I grew up in the church. I had a family. I had a mother and father who took us to church. They instilled a Christian values in us as children.
3: Hello and welcome to the Weather Channel Evening Edition West Coast. I'm Arch Kennedy.
1: He found success as a television meteorologist, and at the same time, Kennedy became addicted to alcohol while struggling with same-sex attraction. Living the gay lifestyle created an inner struggle.
2: For a majority of my life, I had that faith instilled in me, and when I also realized my same-sex attraction, I was trying to juggle the two for many years, and I tried to reconcile the two and to be able to have my faith and also my lifestyle, which is something I knew I couldn't change as far as my attraction to males.
1: While navigating this tension, Kennedy took a major step in 2022 that set him on track to better understand the truth of the gospel.
2: Within the past 3 years, my sister she's about 6 years older than me. She had been prodding me to join a Bible study, and I never wanted to commit to it. And the only thing I can say is the Lord just said it was time, that I needed to say yes.
1: That yes changed absolutely everything.
2: For the first time, I actually studied God's word. That's where the transformation began. I began to feel convicted. And I believe it's the Holy Spirit started working in me when I actually was studying God's word, was convicting me of my sins.
1: Kennedy suddenly began to see himself and the world through a scriptural lens.
2: That is when the same-sex attraction and my faith really started to collide, and where I started to realize that I had to make a change. I couldn't change the feelings of same-sex attraction, but I could change how I acted on it. And I realized that celibacy is what God was calling me to do.
1: While his various battles haven't been easy, his decision to follow Christ has led to renewed persistence. He talks about his struggle with same-sex attraction and alcoholism in his book, The Weather's Fine, My Method for Navigating Life's Challenges.
2: The Holy Spirit has moved in, and it gives me the strength to fight these sinful desires. And it also makes me love God more than the worldly pleasures. So that's where God gives you the peace in these trials, is he gives you, well, the love of him becomes more important.
1: Ultimately, Kennedy advises those struggling with same-sex attraction to cling closer to the Lord.
2: I would tell them, get in the word. That is what did it. Don't just read a verse here during your devotional time in the morning. Start studying God's word.
1: Today, Kennedy is using his story to present biblical truth to a chaotic and confused culture. He says his mission is to equip believers to stand firm on God's word while engaging the world with courage and clarity. Billy Hollowell, CBN News.
0: If you're hearing Arch's story and you're wondering, can that happen to me? The answer is yes, it can. You can be relieved of any compulsion. And whether that's for drugs or alcohol or pornography, maybe it's same-sex attraction, maybe it's opposite-sex attraction. These things, the New Testament all lumps into these are the carnally minded, that your sark is the Greek word, has overcome your soul and your spirit, and it's compelling you to do things. And it's like you're not in control anymore. You have compulsions. Well, the good news, and it is good news, is Jesus can put all of that back in proper order, so you get to be back in charge of you, and you can make healthy decisions going forward. You don't have to turn to alcohol because you're conflicted and your life's a mess. 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It's the most amazing thing the world has ever heard. 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If you want to have someone pray with you and help you in a prayer where you invite Jesus in and you say, here's where I am. Jesus, can you come to me? Can you make me new again? 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There'll be somebody on the other line. We're not here to judge you. We're not here to condemn you. We're here to tell you there's a God who loves you so much, He was willing to die for you so that you could be with Him for all eternity. 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Well, Arch Kennedy's book, it's called The Weather's Fine, and it's available wherever books are sold. Ashley?
4: Well, coming up, skin peeling off, stomach lining shedding, organs starting to fail. This patient was already at death's door when cancer spread to his brain. But watch how he was miraculously healed. And then Gordon and I will be praying for you right after this.
5: I was Muslim for 4 years. I had spells cast on me and just everything you can think of. I never got what I was looking for. There was no real power to change my life. I had tried everything. It was just came to a point where it was like, you know what? I don't want to do this anymore. The little old lady at the church, she'd come and get me. She prayed for me. And all I know is I felt the love of God. We would read from Genesis to Revelation, and we just went deep in the Word of God. Everything about me, even my very continence, began to change after that point. And now I just have a desire to see them experience the loving kindness of God that I have experienced, to see that true change is possible, and that what you thought that you were looking for can only be found in Christ.
6: When I was a young girl, I went to fetch water for my mother. The weight of the water made my neck hurt so bad, I just poured the water out and went home with an empty container. The stream is very far, and I go 4 times a day. I get home exhausted. I feel terrible drinking that water and giving it to my family. We often get intense stomach aches and vomit. When my son was 3, he got very sick from the water. Thank you, Operation Blessing, for giving us a new life. When you came, we were all so grateful. We could not hold back our joy. I've never had this kind of water before. Every time I drink it, I feel good and healthy. With the well this close, even my daughter can easily fetch water. We are healthy and we are happy. Thank you, thank you, thank you.
7: 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And be part of the miracle for people all around the world.
8: I went from being a pretty innocent, silent kid to being very vocal, very aggressive. The floodgates of criminal activity just opened all the way up. One night I was asleep and I heard some noise, and there's somebody in my living room. The last noise that I remember hearing was the gunshot go off. I had a nurse that was assigned to my room one of the very first days I was there. She sat in a chair next to me and started to read the Bible and started to pray. I've looked at your chart. I know what you've been through. I know that you got this going on. You shouldn't be alive, but you're alive, and God has plans for you. You know, God wants to do something in your life. And she was like, you know, promise me that you're going to go find a church. I told her I would. Man, God has restored it all. I'm so grateful that Jesus made himself known to me when I would never have sought him out.
9: We've always been tithers. We teach our children to tithe.
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0: Elmer and his wife, Rosa, were devastated to learn that their son, Christopher, was born with club feet. 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
4: No way my baby has leukemia. That was Lisa Foster's first reaction to her son's diagnosis. Soon, reality set in as Jaden endured brutal chemotherapy treatments and a bone marrow transplant. Then the leukemia spread to his brain, and he needed a miracle to survive.
5: I look at him, and he's got these little splotches, little tiny dots, little pinhead dots all over his legs, on his chest, on his arms, and I'm like, something's not right, something's not right.
6: One morning in August 2020, 13-year-old Jaden came home with a nosebleed that wouldn't stop. His parents, Tom and Lisa Foster, took him to the doctor to see what was going on.
5: She goes, it's every sign of leukemia. When I thought it could be leukemia, I was literally in shock. And there's no way my baby has leukemia.
7: I thought, well, you know, it's not going to be around tomorrow. This is just, you know, just a little bit of a denial. This can't be, you know, yeah, this is not possible.
6: Blood tests revealed staggering numbers, an off-the-charts white blood cell count, platelets dangerously low. Within hours, the family was sent to Cincinnati Children's Hospital.
5: They start pumping in stuff so he doesn't bleed out, you know, like putting in the platelets, everything they had to do, medicine that cost $80,000 in one visit, just to get him stabilized. I can't believe this is happening.
7: I was in go mode. I mean, I was ready for warfare, you know, so I was like, the enemy had gotten in. This is unacceptable.
6: Doctors officially diagnosed Jaden with acute myeloid leukemia, a rare, aggressive cancer. Having been leaders in ministry in the past, Tom and Lisa wrestled with doubt and disappointment.
5: I was feeling overwhelmed, obviously, but there was so much racing through my mind. I mean, so much, because it's not the biggest fear any mother has, you know. And Jaden was my child of promise, you know, that's why he's named Jaden, a gift of God.
6: Chemo treatments were brutal. His skin peeled, his stomach lining shed, his organs began to fail. He spent weeks in ICU, too weak to stand, forced to relearn how to walk. For a time, Jaden began to improve. Then, the cancer came back, stronger, more resistant.
7: When the relapse happened, you know, what they said was going to work didn't work. His life was in danger frequently. If it wasn't from sepsis or, you know, his body's ability to handle the treatments, it was always one thing after another.
6: The leukemia had now spread to Jaden's brain.
5: When I found out it was in his brain, suddenly all the hope was gone. And I felt it was so dark. It was so dark. And I suddenly didn't feel God so close. And I don't like that feeling. Like, that's a terrible feeling. We thought it was hell. And I'm like, this has got to be as close to hell as you can get, you know?
6: Jaden endured through relapses, transplants, and near-death moments. Yet through it all, the Fosters prayed. They thanked God daily, through the setbacks, through the pain, their faith increased.
7: I told me, I want you to tell the symptoms about my person. I want you to tell it about my promise, my provision, and my purposes. I don't want you to inform yourself with the symptoms. I want you to inform the symptoms of who I am.
5: The tears just were pouring out of my eyes. I wasn't like even crying, like the tears were just pouring. And then they were done. I felt the Lord tell me that you're gonna have a story to tell. And that's what I held on to. I had to hold on to that.
6: Over time, they realized Jaden was regaining strength. The leukemia was deteriorating, and his healing journey out of that season had begun.
8: Waking up and coming out of the ICU, very confused on how I got there because I was slept for almost 2 weeks straight, didn't remember almost anything. It was crazy. And then I was too weak. I couldn't do almost anything on my own. Had to relearn how to walk and stand. But I just always had the sense that he was there with me and he was going to get me through it. Just always know there's that reassurance that he's going to get me through it and we're going to be okay.
6: Around Easter of 2022, after 2 years of hospital life, the Fosters finally returned home together, cancer-free.
8: When I walked in the front door of my home, I was just thinking, I'm so glad to be home. I'm home. And my dog's running up to me, crying, because she missed me, and I have a home life around all my family and my friends.
6: The Fosters continue to share their story today of how what began with fear ended with faith. From Lisa's whispered prayer to Tom's battle and doubt to Jaden's quiet strength, God was writing a bigger story.
7: Well, when I look at my son, I just have overwhelming thanks to the Lord. And to watch him heal and to watch his body be transformed, like he's plays, you know, club volleyball, and to watch this child who, you know, who had been such just skin and bones and was just so sickly, and now the restoration that's happened, and just thanksgiving.
5: God works all things out for good, right? To those who love him and are called according to his purpose, and you know that when you live through these kind of things.
8: I think God is so good to get me through all of it. While I was playing volleyball one time, I heard this song, Counting My Blessings by Seth Schlieder. The song just spoke to me. It was so real how accurate that song is to my life. God, I'm still counting my blessings for all that you've done in my life. And just infinite blessings from everything he's done all through the hospital and all throughout after in my healing, and that I could be there playing volleyball because of him. All because of him.
4: All because of him. We rejoice with you, Jaden, and the rest of your family. Praise God for what he has done in your life. And I pray and hope that that miracle story encourages you to believe for your miracle today. We've got some more amazing miracle stories, answer to prayers that we want to share with you guys. This is Thomas of Cherry Lake, New York, seriously injured his right shoulder. He heard a loud popping noise, which was followed by excruciating pain. His chiropractor told him he had pulled one of his tendons at the top of his shoulder into his bicep. One day, Thomas watched the 700 Club and heard Gordon say, "Someone with an injury to your right shoulder that's on the outside, one of the tendons from the shoulder down into the bicep, God is healing that. And he's restoring it and taking all of that pain away. He's knitting it back together in the name of Jesus. Be healed and be restored." Thomas jumped out of his chair exclaiming, "That's me. I am healed in Jesus' name." Later, he went to bed still in much pain. Sometime during the night, he woke up and heard a loud popping noise. All of the pain left his right shoulder and arm. Later, his doctor confirmed that all was healed and back to normal. Praise God.
9: Here's Guadalupe from St. Paul, Minnesota, diagnosed with both AFib and kidney damage. She learned to live with it. One day, she was watching this show. I said, "There's someone with kidney damage being healed." She said, "That's for me." Then Ashley said, "There's someone with AFib. The Lord is hearing you." Well, Guadalupe shouted this time, "That's me." She broke down and cried, "That's for me, Lord." Well, at her next appointment with her kidney doctor, a significant change was confirmed. The doctor said this doesn't usually happen. At her next cardiologist appointment, the doctor came in smiling. This doesn't happen, but you no longer have AFib. Isn't that wonderful? Wow. God wants to heal, and he died for that. Just get your heart, get your mind around that. He loves you so much, he was willing to take it all just for you. So let's come to him believing in the one that he sent. Lord God Almighty, we pray for everyone in the audience who has any kind of disease, any kind of illness, any diagnosis that says this is hopeless. We come against that and say with you, all things are possible. Stretch forth your hand and heal, for we ask it in Jesus' name. Ashley?
4: Yeah, I believe somebody's watching and you've got tingling and numbness in your left hand. It goes from like your fingertips to your pinky to your ring finger, down your arm, almost to your elbow. Again, it's a tingling and numbing sensation. It's very uncomfortable for you. You're not sure what's going on. It's been causing a lot of anxiety and worry for you. And I just believe God is literally healing you right now of that discomfort, of that pain, of the numbness, of the tingling. In Jesus' name, be healed and be made whole. Thank you, Lord.
9: I just feel a tremendous burden to pray for Loretta with cancer. May every cancer cell in your body leave you now. May you be completely restored and brought back to full health. May God fulfill the number of your days and be with you and heal you from your innermost being to every single cell in your body. Be healed now in Jesus' name.
4: Yeah, I also believe somebody's watching and you've got active lesions on your brain from MS. And I just believe God is healing you of those active lesions that are affecting your vision, that are affecting you all throughout your body, causing different symptoms. I believe you're being healed of MS. Nothing is impossible for God. Though the doctors may say this is incurable, nothing is too big for him. And so I just believe he's healing you of that. Just believe it right now. Just have faith in the life, death, and resurrection of Jesus Christ and what he died to do to forgive us of our sins and heal us and make us whole from any and all infirmity. In the name of Jesus, we thank you for this, Lord.
9: Lord, we thank you for you. We thank you that you are the greatest gift that's ever been given. We thank you for it in Jesus' name. Amen. If you've been healed, let us know. If you need prayer, let us know. We're here for you. All you have to do is call us. 1-800-700-7000. We'll be back with more of the 700 Club right after this.
10: It was so intense with the sinus pressure that it was to the point where my jaws were even hurting from coughing so intensely. It was a battle. It really was. He kept saying to me, "This tube will pass." So I just stand up and say, I'm waiting on you, Lord. I just kept confessing, God is my healer. He is my healer. They were to the section where they were talking about people receiving healings. They were going to pray for anyone who was sick.
9: Now, there's someone, you heard the report about sinus conditions, and you're saying, please say sinus conditions. So for you, I'm saying sinus condition. All of that inflammation, everything that seems to be swollen and closed up, open now in Jesus' name.
10: I jumped up and my spirit just kind of leaped and I said, that's for me, Lord, that's it. You think maybe he's not mindful of those things, but he's mindful of everything. He's just faithful and he is our healer.
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12: It was alarming how much I was vomiting.
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12: 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I think she's getting septic.
14: 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And this medicine was going to destroy every dream my girl could possibly have.
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12: 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I stood up on my hospital bed with my IV bag, just we were hugging and screaming. It was like just the biggest celebration.
13: I know there were a lot of people praying for her. 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
12: 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They work. Ask people to pray for you and, like, really believe that anything is possible.
16: Daddy?
17: Yeah, buddy?
16: How many nickels are in a dollar?
17: There are 20 nickels in a dollar.
16: How do birds fly? Does milk really make my bones stronger?
17: Yeah.
16: Daddy, when we die, will we go to heaven?
18: Do you have the answer to life's biggest question? Call the 700 Club. We'll help you find answers to the important questions life brings your way.
4: 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She begged her family, please make my foot straight. 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
20: 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I don't want them to tease me anymore.
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20: I'm so happy my foot is straight now, and I can finally run and play like other children.
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20: I'm doing well in my studies. 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
0: That's the worst feeling I've ever had in my life. I mean, I'm locked up. I don't know what's going on outside. I felt totally alone. It's just me and the four walls. I'd never been suicidal in my life. I was worried that I might just accept the fact that I'm not getting out of here any other way than killing myself. I couldn't get these visions out of my mind, and I couldn't get my attention off of that piece of glass. And I didn't know the Lord Jesus, but I'd heard of him, and I knew that he was a person who would help me in that situation if I cried out to him. And I just stood there crying out to the Lord, Lord, you have to save me. You don't come to rescue me. I'm not getting out of here, and I need you. I just was overcome with complete peace. I never felt that kind of peace before or since. And he never spoke, but he told me everything's going to be all right. You're going to be okay.
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0: I stopped drinking alcohol under the pretense of I'm celebrating. I wasn't celebrating, I was medicating myself.
1: I felt completely defeated and broken. I was weak in my relationship with God, and I was just a weak human being. And God got further and further away. When you feel his presence and you walk away from it, there's guilt, there's shame, but there's also a sort of a sense that it'll never happen for you again. My daughter, who was 12 at the time, she said, "Daddy, I want you to be happy. I want you to know Jesus." God started to reveal himself to me again, and he started to melt away the ice that was my heart. I'm trying to talk people into this life that is second to none, this life of feeling Christ's presence in your life.
2: Delari was cooking when the edge of her sari caught on fire. Her back and legs were severely burned.
3: After that, I faced a lot of difficulties. I couldn't walk, my legs had shrunk, and the skin peeled off. I gave up all hope.
2: Delari needed surgery, but her family couldn't afford it. 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
5: When you're lied to, there's a certain amount of betrayal that takes place. We both came to the realization that there was no hope in this marriage. I just felt the Holy Spirit really impressing in me to look past my own pain and to see how Christ sees her. God was doing something in me and doing something in her.
6: I felt God tell me that I needed to get on my face before him.
5: And it was 3 days after finding out that an affair was taking place, I was able to genuinely forgive. I saw such a clear vision of these chains that were attached to her. And I was like, no, I just want her to be free. And in that moment, God did something so miraculous.
6: I was so sorry for how I had hurt him. I just asked him if he could forgive me, and our marriage has never been the same since then.
5: He took something that was so broken, and because of genuine forgiveness and genuine repentance, he made something so beautiful.
7: Well, do good and change people's lives. That's the goal of a man known online as Travis Doodles. His simple motto has inspired millions worldwide, and it all began after God challenged him to do something radical: give all his money to those in need.
8: Give me a big round of applause to Travis Doodles!
9: Millions know him as Travis Doodles, the YouTube sensation who gives money away to those in need and urges others to do the same.
10: You know, we're here for such a short time, and I want to use it to do good and change people's lives.
11: Is that you?
12: That is me!
11: What's that, buddy?
12: I like your hair!
10: It's like, it's so much better to be generous than to be in a scarcity mindset. That doesn't help anybody.
9: His real name is Travis Settinari. Back in 2021, his life was much different. At 36 years old, he was making a six-figure income as a personal videographer for a multimillionaire in Florida.
10: And I'm just like, this is empty, because there was no purpose behind the content other than just show everybody how rich he was. And there's nothing wrong with having money, but like, that doesn't fulfill me or give me any purpose. And so I was just like, man, I'm talking to my friend, and I told him, I said, if I had this guy's money, I would just give it all away. That's what makes me happy. I like helping people. And the second it left my mouth, I felt like God checked me, and he said, put your money where your mouth is. If you're not doing it now with the little you have, what makes you think you're going to do it if I give you millions? And so I was like, oh, wow, that's pretty interesting. And I thought I was going through something where I go back to my wife, and I'm like, hey, you know, I feel like I'm supposed to quit my job and give away all of our money. And I'm thinking maybe she's going to talk some sense into me. And she says, if you feel like God's calling you to do that, I got your back. I think you should do it. And I'm like, oh no.
9: So Travis quit his job while his wife Amber cleaned homes for income. Dipping into savings, Travis followed God's lead and started giving money to seemingly random strangers.
10: And I would pray, God, lead me to the right person, and I would just try to make their day better. So it starts out just buying people gas, paying for their groceries, getting a homeless guy off the street, paying for his motel and helping him get a job, that type of thing.
12: I don't know, man. It's just really sad. I wasn't expecting that news. So we're going to just go get him some food so we can at least take that off his mind.
10: This is what I want to do the rest of my life, every day.
9: After a couple of months, he decided to record a video of what he was doing and put it on YouTube.
13: Italian sub? Forget about it.
12: Whatever you want.
10: I just wanted to document what I was doing so I could look back on it and see what God was, you know, going to do.
9: Subscriptions to his channel were sporadic, and by May 2022, the couple had gone through their savings. Then on June 4th, Travis posted a story about a homeless man named Bob who had cancer and had lost his job. Travis also asked viewers if they would help him get Bob and his wife off the street.
12: Bob's cancer is getting worse due to his living situation, and I need your help. Any amount you can give makes a difference.
9: In 24 hours, the story had received 20 million hits, and the donations poured in. Using those and the money he earned through YouTube, Travis was able to take care of Bob and his wife.
14: And ever since then, we were never back on the street.
15: And I still get teared up just talking about what you have done. Because what? There's not a lot of people going to do this.
16: Appreciate
15: you know what I'm saying? But you are a man of your word. That's when it comes to me.
9: Since then, Travis's YouTube channel, along with his other social media platforms, have grown to 9 million subscribers. Countless people have been helped.
10: I think that the content really resonates with people because deep down, everybody wants to help somebody. Everybody wants to do good. Everybody wants to make the world a better place. And so if they watch my videos in the morning before they start their day, they're like, man, who can I buy lunch for today? Who can I go love on today? Who can I go have a conversation with today that maybe I wouldn't have talked to, but this video planted a seed and makes me want to do good.
9: Eventually, Travis turned his passion into a ministry he calls Worth and Purpose. He and Amber live simply, pouring the majority of their earnings and all of the donations into continuing the mission. They encourage others to reach out to those in need, because even a little bit of kindness with a good dose of God's love goes a long way.
10: There's no way that I can explain it other than God just breathing on my obedience and the ministry itself. Like going from 0 to 9 million followers and billions of views in less than 2 years, it's impossible. And it's my responsibility as part of my ministry to spread the love of God through the language of the world. The language of the world today is social media. So I'm going to use that to try and spread the gospel, try and connect kindness to the name of Jesus and represent him the best I can.
7: What an incredible story and an incredible miracle story. And it reminds me of the same word that my father got years ago. Here they were struggling in Brooklyn. They lived in Bed-Stuy. They were trying to do God's work, and God spoke to him. My mother was with her parents in Columbus, Ohio, you know, and gave him a verse, sell what you have and give it to the poor. And so he called her and said, you know, this is the verse that God's given me. And my mother didn't bother to look it up, so didn't know what he was getting ready to do. He ended up selling all the furniture in the apartment, giving away all the money, and it led to a lifestyle of radical generosity, and then ultimately led to CBN. When you obey God, you're getting ready to have miracles. And so let Travis's story encourage you. Yes, indeed. He has everything, the cattle on a thousand hills. He can absolutely provide for you. Here's a word from Matthew. Let your light so shine before men that they see your good works and glorify your Father in heaven. God bless you. We'll see you again.
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23: Coming up on Jerusalem Dateline, the U.S. continues attacking Iranian military targets as President Trump warns of more to come. Prime Minister Netanyahu promises no retreat from Gaza until Hamas disarms. Plus, pressure versus resilience. What's behind the remarkable strength of Israel's economy? And targeted but undaunted. Meet Emily Schrader, number two on Iran's hostile media list. All this and more coming up on this edition of Jerusalem Dateline.
24: Hello and welcome to this edition of Jerusalem Dateline. I'm Chris Mitchell.
25: And I'm Paul Petit.
24: Israeli Prime Minister Benjamin Netanyahu has declared that toppling the Iranian regime is Israel's central mission.
25: The remarks come amid renewed fighting between the United States and Iran, and as President Trump assures Israel that America has its back. Here's Joshua Swanson with the very latest.
26: Israeli Prime Minister Benjamin Netanyahu says Iran's leadership is now more vulnerable than ever, and their time could be soon coming to an end.
27: This regime is currently faltering. It is weaker than ever. It is fighting for its life, and I am convinced of the main mission that lies before us. That is to bring down this regime. It is not impossible. It is within reach.
26: Defense Minister Israel Katz went even further.
28: An Iranian attack on the state of Israel would free Israel from any existing limitations on attacking Iran. We would cripple all of Iran's national, military, and civilian infrastructure, including energy infrastructure, and would send Iran back to the Stone Age and darkness.
26: Their remarks came after the latest escalation began Sunday night when U.S. forces struck two Iranian rocket launchers on the Rock Island in the Strait of Hormuz. Iran says American attacks between August 30th and September 2nd killed at least 18 people and injured 142 others and included a direct hit on a wedding celebration. Vice President J.D. Vance says Washington is investigating those reports but rejects any suggestion that the U.S. deliberately attacks civilians.
29: I will say that the Iranian state media has not been a very good scribe about what's happened in the conflict thus far. So I'm extremely skeptical of this. What I can say with 100% confidence is that unlike the IRGC, the United States never targets civilians in combat. We never will do that. We never have done that.
26: And President Donald Trump sought to reassure the world that the U.S. has Israel's back. In an interview with Israeli public broadcaster Kan, Trump said, "Israel should not worry. You know why? Because I'm the president and I will take care of Israel." Meanwhile, the battle for control of the Strait of Hormuz continues. Vance says the U.S. will only talk with Iran if it stops targeting ships in the Strait of Hormuz. An Iranian official says the strait will not open without Tehran's consent. But Vance says about 15 million barrels of oil passed through on Wednesday. Addressing Americans' concerns on the home front, he blamed continued Iranian attacks on commercial vessels in the strait for higher gas prices.
29: And the fundamental reality is that the reason gas prices are so high right now is because the Iranians are shooting at commercial shipping. Even, by the way, when they signed an agreement that said, we're going to stop shooting at commercial shipping, they almost immediately went back to shooting at commercial shipping.
26: In southern Lebanon, the IDF says its forces entered and cleared Hezbollah tunnels in the Ali Taher Ridge area. Iran has said it would respond forcefully to an Israeli offensive there, where officials say Iranian Revolutionary Guard personnel have been operating alongside Hezbollah fighters. And on another front, Israeli officials are warning that Iran's Quds Force and Hamas may be increasing efforts to target Israelis overseas ahead of the Jewish holidays and the anniversary of October 7th. Joshua Swanson, CBN News, Jerusalem.
25: Joshua Swanson joins us now. And Joshua, we have a developing story out of the Old City here in Jerusalem. What can you tell us?
0: Yeah, Paul. Unfortunately, last evening we saw a terrorist attack in the Old City. This was an Arab Palestinian, likely from East Jerusalem. He showed up at the Damascus Gate, rode in on a motorcycle, brandished a knife, and attempted to stab several people. This, of course, is just a few hours after the Selichot prayer, which is something like 50,000 people at the Western Wall, 50,000 Jews praying for the coming holiday. So it's a disturbing situation. It is under control. The police neutralized the suspect. But it's also just a reminder that this, you know, Israel is an active terrorist zone. There are terrorist attacks happening in Israel, around Israel. And so it's the latest from the Old City.
25: And also, Joshua, we understand that there is a development also in Judea, Samaria. There was an arrest made yesterday of a 19-year-old. Give us the latest of what's going on there.
0: Yeah, this relates back to the settler violence story that Chris has been covering really well since the beginning. For those viewers who haven't seen it, check it out on CBN News YouTube channel. But the settler violence story has evolved to four arrests yesterday. The Netanyahu government is taking this very seriously. The IDF is working alongside the Israeli police. A couple of these arrests actually happened at Ben-Gurion Airport. Two of the alleged suspects were leaving the country at the time when they were arrested, and the IDF soldier was a conscript into the IDF. So seeing that kind of close contact between the IDF and the Israeli police, and seeing the Netanyahu government react in the way that it is, you can tell that they are taking this very seriously and trying to show the world that that settler violence will not be tolerated.
1: Yeah, and I think, Joshua, you know, one thing that I've been talking to the people there in Judea and Samaria is they recognize there is settler violence, but they believe it's exaggerated. But they also say what's lost in the story sometimes is the number of Palestinian terror attacks. For example, in 2024, this is according to the central command of the IDF, over 6,000, nearly 7,000 stone-throwing Molotov cocktails, more than 200 what they call significant events, that shootings, bombings, stabbings, and vehicle rammings. And so they believe this would get lost in the whole story of Jewish settler violence.
0: That's right. Well, and Chris, it goes back to what we, you know, reported just a few moments ago, this attack in the Old City. There is a lot of unreported, or I guess internationally unreported incidents, and that's really the crux of this. Would a terrorist attack in the Old City at the Damascus Gate on a Jewish police officer make international news versus settler violence in the West Bank?
25: All right, Joshua Swanson reporting for us. Joshua, thanks.
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2: Legsercise Pro's patented walking simulator propulsion technology moves your feet back and forth along its concave track, creating constant movement and flex at both the knee and ankle joints. It's like having a physical therapist

0: stopping Al Jazeera, which is sort of, many believe, it's just fueling, putting fuel on the fire of anti-Semitism. And then another ambassador, U.S. ambassador to Israel, Mike Huckabee, talked about this is really a spiritual battle and bringing in, you know, right or wrong mm-hmm. into the whole equation.
1: And that's something we can't forget about. It is, in fact, you know, a spiritual battle. Mm-hmm. We know this, but not enough people see this, and it's just a matter of, you know, looking back and forth and just, you know, blow by blow. But also a few other interesting tidbits. Leo Terrell, a Justice Department official, he said anti-Semitism isn't simply a Jewish issue, it's an American issue. Mm-hmm. And this is something we're finding in the churches as well.
0: Yeah, and some people, some of the pastors may not want to deal with Israel, thinking it's too controversial. But I've been talking to, for example, Pastor Alan Jackson from World Outreach Center. He's got a very big platform out there. He says it's really the responsibility of pastors to teach on this and people in the pew, whatever their sphere of influence is, to speak up about anti-Semitism.
1: Yeah, and that's the problem. Not enough pastors are doing that. And so I've heard people like Lance Wall now on the air mm-hmm. says, if your pastor isn't talking about Israel and what's going on, you need to find a different church. It's really getting to that point.
0: Yeah. This was a key testing ground, I guess, for many speakers, including J.D. Vance, who spoke there, but he spoke behind the scenes.
1: Yeah, let's talk about that, because I had a chance to speak to Jonathan Tobin. He's the editor-in-chief of the Jewish News Syndicate, and he knew people that were behind the scenes listening in, and I asked him where and what did Vance have to say when it came to the issue of anti-Semitism and his relationship with Tucker Carlson. Mm-hmm. So let's take a listen. What did you hear came out of that meeting, because it was closed to the press?
2: Well, what I have heard from people who were there, since press was not allowed, Vance was very pleasant. He did his best to present himself as a friend of Israel, a friend of the Jewish people, an opponent of anti-Semitism. However, he did not address any of the actual concerns that people had about him. He was sort of publicly neutral in a debate about anti-Semitism between Ben Shapiro and Tucker Carlson. Carlson has gone off the deep end. He is a conspiracy monger, the country's most dangerous and prominent anti-Semite. Vance, said nothing about him at the RJC meeting.
1: Now let's talk a little bit about your syndicate, Jerusalem News Syndicate. Recently, a smear article coming from the Daily Caller, which, of course, was founded by Tucker Carlson, really putting out there Emily Schrader, who we have later on our show today. What exactly is going on, and why are you being attacked?
2: Well, we're being attacked because we have, both in our reporting, Emily's commentary, frankly, my commentary, we have noticed the fact that a lot of the network of influencers and funders from Qatar are close to Tucker Carlson. They help, the seed money for the Tucker Carlson network. And they're now trying to get close to J.D. Vance, if not already close with him. That's something that we're worried about. They are the home office of the Muslim Brotherhood. They're a danger to the United States. And the fact that we have noticed this has angered some of their stooges in the United States. And I'm afraid the Daily Caller is one of them.
1: And so, Chris, what the Daily Caller was trying to do, Tobin says, is draw a parallel between the Muslim Brotherhood, Qatar, and the relationship with Tucker Carlson with somehow Israel and the Jewish News Syndicate, mm-hmm. Which does not get their money from the state of Israel.
0: Yeah, and if you look at the money that Qatar is investing, not only in higher education, but also public relations, $8.8 billion to higher education, about $300 million to PR. So there's really very little to comparison to what kind of money, say, AIPAC is using in their efforts to lobby.
1: And, of course, the end game here is now we need to infiltrate the political system. And, could this be one step to do that? If they got Tucker Carlson, what comes next is the big concern.
0: Yeah. And you're going to be talking to Emily Schrader just later in the show.
1: In the very next segment.
3: 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The pressure on Israel is mounting, but so is its economic resilience.
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2: The boycott, divestment, and sanction movement, BDS, has gone on for decades and is an effort to put the squeeze on Israel and cause real economic pain.
3: Yeah, it's gone from a rallying cry on college campuses to governments around the world. And as our Middle East correspondent Joshua Swanson reports, while political pressure is growing, the Jewish state's economy tells a very different story.
4: Today, we went into this Asda supermarket and we took the Israeli goods and the Coca-Cola products from the shelves.
5: From Europe to the United States, the campaign against Israel is increasingly becoming an economic one. Several countries have moved to restrict trade, specifically with Israeli communities in Judea and Samaria. In New York, Mayor Zohran Mamdani has said he won't continue the New York-Israel Economic Council created under former Mayor Eric Adams, and publicly supports the boycott, divestment, and sanctions movement.
6: We want to let them know that there are three letters that we have as an answer to what is happening in
5: And the political debate isn't limited to New York. Michigan Democratic Senate nominee Abdul El-Sayed is targeting American financial support for Israel.
7: The question about whether or not Israel has a right to exist is actually quite secondary to whether or not they have a right to our tax dollars.
5: Dr. Charles Asher Small is executive director of the Institute for the Study of Global Antisemitism and Policy. He sees the campaign against Israel as part of a much larger information battle.
8: The demonization of Jews, the demonization now of Israel, has a deep pedigree.
5: Small says as this persecution spreads across media, culture, and Western universities, he's most concerned about what's happening on college campuses.
8: Qatar is a small country in the Middle East of about only 300,000 people, and they give more money to American universities than any other country in the world. And revolutionaries know if you want to change the society, you start at the universities. You start with young people who go to school to learn to be citizens.
5: The anti-Israel movement took hold on college campuses and made its way into politics. Now the question is, will it reach the boardroom and threaten the international investment that has buoyed the Israeli startup economy? Venture capitalist and managing partner of Verdict Capital, Michael Furtick, says it's already happening.
9: For reasons of political bent, propaganda, anti-Semitism or otherwise, or just mistake, there are people who want to put the brakes on anything to do with Israel.
10: Yeah.
9: And that could be academic research or collaboration. Mm-hmm. That could be investment.
5: And there's another side to that equation. Gabe Groisman works with Israeli companies entering the American market. He points out those companies don't just sell to America. They also start U.S. operations and hire American workers.
11: You can't help but understand the economic diplomacy, the aspect of Israeli companies opening entities in the U.S. to serve the U.S. market. What that does, how many people, how many Americans that employs, how many dollars that actually brings to the pockets of Americans, how the products and services that they're creating help improve American lives.
5: Groisman says it's a relationship that runs both ways. Recently in Tel Aviv, he says each Israeli company he met with was developing technology for the U.S. market. Furtick says that when business leaders look past the politics, the economic case for Israel is hard to ignore.
9: I think that among people who care about business first, the information war is being won by the people sympathetic to Israel, because the business case for Israel is inarguable.
5: And he's putting his own money behind that conclusion.
9: We at Verdict have been deploying Verdict Fund 1, and we expect to deploy approximately 15% of the fund into Israeli startups.
5: This represents a tenfold increase in his financial commitment to the Israeli economy, which continues to persevere.
9: Well, I'm very excited to see that in spite of all the naysayers, wherever they may come from, Israel seems to go from strength to strength.
5: Even after years of war and disruption, the Bank of Israel forecasts 4% growth this year and 5.5% in 2027. U.S. Ambassador Mike Huckabee sees that resilience when he walks the streets of Jerusalem.
2: The GDP has grown in Israel in the midst of wars. The stock market since October the 7th is up 100%. It's a very vibrant economy. And if one just goes to a high point of lookout in Jerusalem and looks out, you will see 300 cranes building things around Jerusalem. Now, if your country is dying and falling apart, the cranes aren't going to be there building anything. You'll see big wrecking balls tearing stuff down.
5: Israel has faced economic boycotts before.
0: But despite efforts to isolate Israel, the economy continues to grow, a nation under pressure, yet still innovating. And for those of us who see through a biblical lens, demonstrating remarkable resilience.
5: Joshua Swanson, CBN News, Jerusalem.
2: Still ahead, on the front lines of the information war, with Iran taking notice, meet Emily Schrader.
10: At CBN Israel, we have the great privilege to bless and tangibly demonstrate the never-ending love of God for the Jewish people and all the peoples of this land. 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Give today and let your faith, which is rooted in Israel's story, shine for the glory of God.
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2: She is the female side of what could be Israel's newest power couple. Emily Schrader is the fiancée of Joseph Haddad, who just announced he's formulating a right-wing party for the upcoming Israeli election.
3: And like Joseph, Emily is a pro-Israel influencer, and she's also a TV news personality here in Israel and in the United States. I had a chance to sit down with Emily, this American-born journalist, to learn more about why the Islamic Republic listed her high on their list of hostile enemies.
16: You may see Emily Schrader on television. She's also on Instagram and has written a new book.
3: You're a journalist, you know, a speaker, educator, author now. I mean, you're literally in the trenches of this ongoing hate of Israel and the Jewish people. I mean, being in the trenches, what's it like being in that in the middle of the war here, literally?
17: Well, I have to say it's pretty exhausting. I'm not going to lie, I haven't gotten a lot of sleep since October 7th. So it's kind of like Groundhog Day. We're reliving the same thing over and over again and hoping for the best, but we're not quite there yet. It's a marathon, not a sprint.
18: I don't appreciate people who are lying.
19: You don't know me.
18: Who are lying to
19: you
18: my
19: are
18: face.
19: The age of
16: in that race, Emily is running to defeat Jewish hate triggered by October 7th, while also supporting Christians in Iran.
3: Why did you decide to take this assignment on? Of all things, why is this your topic?
17: because it's part of, I guess, my worldview, my ideology, and what I believe in. And growing up in Los Angeles around so much of the Iranian community, both the Jewish Iranian and non-Jewish Iranian, I was actually really inspired.
16: Through providing analysis of Iran and her pro-Israel advocacy, Emily has gained a global audience, including Iran's Ministry of Intelligence.
3: You made it to Iran's list of the most, quote, hostile media persons. In fact, you're number two on the list. I first have to ask you, what was your reaction when you heard that?
17: I mean, I have to say that I wasn't surprised. They don't like that a lot of Iranians reach out to me. They also could be theoretically punishable by death just for speaking to me.
3: Are you scared for your safety at all?
17: I am scared for my safety when traveling abroad. But, you know, I'm not new to this. In the past, they have tried to lure me to Europe for conferences that didn't exist. My parents have gotten, you know, harassment phone calls.
16: Threats don't slow her down, though. In addition to her journalistic duties, Emily is an activist. She's debated in support of Israel at the Oxford Union.
19: Ladies and gentlemen, tonight's motion is not just merely wrong. It's intellectually unserious.
3: And you say one of your focuses right now is also helping the Christians in Iran. Explain that.
17: Yeah, so I founded the Iran-Israel Alliance at the end of last year after working with many different Iranians in diaspora and inside Iran. There are tons of people who are converting to Christianity, a crime which is punishable by death inside of Iran, and they face tremendous persecution as a result. It seems like there are more underground churches. So we are working to build connections with Christian Iranians in the diaspora, but also inside, to learn from them what they need, to hear how we can support them, and to raise awareness about what's going on inside Iran for that community.
16: During all this, Emily somehow found time to write a book.
3: 10 Things Every Jew Should Know Before They Go to College. What is the premise here?
17: The unfortunate reality today is that American Jews are often asked or demanded from them to answer these difficult questions.
16: The book serves as a quick reference guide to help Jewish students respond to questions and accusations about Israel and their faith.
17: It's impossible to look at the war and what happened October 7th and in the aftermath without understanding what the threat is around us.
16: From Zionism to the Oslo Accords to the United Nations, Emily's book covers all the bases.
17: They need to know the basic facts. They need to know the players. They need to know the basic history. They need to know what the arguments are for and against the controversial issues. And that's exactly what we put forward.
16: Emily moved to Israel in 2015 after graduating University of Southern California.
3: Let's talk about you for a second. Why did you decide to make Aliyah and move here to Tel Aviv?
17: Yeah, so I decided to move to Israel because I found that it was a lot easier to report about the things that I wanted to report on. And also, I wanted to be a part of this country. I wanted to be a part of building this country into something better.
16: Regardless of her role, Emily serves as an ambassador for Israel in the information war. So it's no surprise her dream is to one day become Israel's ambassador to Iran, should that position ever materialize.
3: Which brings me to my last question, which probably answered already, but as you know, as a graduate of USC, their slogan is Fight On.
17: Yes.
3: What does Fight On mean to you?
17: Wow. It's actually very applicable to everything I'm doing now, and I didn't think about that. But we have to fight on. We have to continue to fight for this country because it matters. It matters for the entire future of the free world.
3: Well, you're doing very good at continuing your efforts as number two on the list, making your way to number one.
17: I'm just offended I'm not number one, you know?
3: And on that ominous list, guess what? Number one is Hananya Naftali, our good friend.
20: Yeah.
3: Number three is her fiancé, Yosef Haddad. So I said maybe there's a running bet. Whoever could get to number one, the other one takes them out to dinner.
20: Exactly, yeah. Well, that's all for this edition of Jerusalem Dateline. Thanks for joining us.
3: And remember to follow Jerusalem Dateline on social media. And please pray for wisdom for our leaders, President Trump and Prime Minister Netanyahu.
20: Pray also for the protection of Israel and for the peace of Jerusalem. I'm Chris Mitchell. For all of us here at the Jerusalem Bureau, we'll see you Tuesday on Jerusalem Dateline.
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27: Hello, everyone. Welcome to the special edition of CBN Newswatch. I'm George Thomas. Today, we take a journey deep into the mountains and jungles of Papua New Guinea for an in-depth look into JARS, a Christian aviation organization. A small team of missionary pilots has spent decades bringing the Bible to people who have never had it in their own language. I made the trip to that area to bring you their stories. Papua New Guinea is one of the most isolated places on Earth.
28: There were people that lived here for thousands of years and had never any contact with the outside world because of how rugged this place is.
27: In many parts of this country, there are no roads, no highways, no easy way in or out.
29: Some of our translators have said, you know, I'm not sure I even would come out here.
27: This island nation is home to more than 840 languages, the largest concentration of languages anywhere on the planet. For the men and women devoting their lives to translating the Bible into these languages, simply getting here can be the greatest challenge of all. That's where JARS comes in. Without its helicopters and airplanes, much of this work wouldn't be possible.
28: JARS is really committed. They call it the Green Belt. And we're committed to the Green Belt, to the really the most remote areas, because we want to go to them. We have to get the gospel to these people.
27: For nearly eight decades, this Christian aviation ministry has helped Bible translators reach some of the world's most remote people using specifically equipped aircraft to cover what they call the last mile. Dr. John Marcellus heads the aviation ministry here.
28: It's going that last mile. And that's sometimes the hardest. But if we don't go the last mile, we won't get there. But there are over 800 languages here, so we need to reach them with the gospel.
27: Reaching some of these villages means days of hiking through dense jungle, climbing steep mountain ridges, crossing rivers, and navigating dangerous trails. Christopher Clark is a 22-year veteran with JARS.
29: This is not your little four-mile hike in Yosemite. This is just hiking through the bush. They're treacherous trails, and there's often people falling down and getting injured.
27: For missionary pilot Greg Raychard, each flight reminds him of just how remote these communities truly are.
28: Aviation is used as a luxury, you know, to speed things up, make things more efficient. In some cases, here in Papua New Guinea, it's like this is really the only practical way to reach some of these people groups.
27: Each mission begins the same way. Weather checks, fuel calculations, cargo, flight plans, and then another journey into some of the Earth's most remote terrain.
28: Unreached people groups, or, you know, difficult to reach places in the world, and everyone assumes, like, well, surely there's a back road.
0: You know, surely there's a Jeep service that will take you there. People who try to hike out of here to go to the nearest city die on the way sometimes.
5: Rayshard understands difficult missions better than most. Before joining JARS, he spent years flying Black Hawk helicopters into combat zones as an Army medical evacuation pilot. Now he's one of JARS's newest missionary pilots.
0: The physical danger was real in combat, and, you know, I did experience times when I was taking enemy fire and just had to keep doing my job.
6: Now, Sierra de Lima is crossing the 300 radio.
5: After retiring from the military, Greg assumed his flying days were over.
6: I thought I was saying goodbye to aviation. I wasn't going to fly helicopters anymore. I did not think that I would be doing this for missionaries in this part of the world. This is something that God had in mind that he prepared me for.
7: Wait, we're landing there?
6: Yes.
7: Are you serious?
6: Oh, yes.
7: Oh my gosh!
6: We gotta just make sure these kids clear out.
5: Today, nearly each time Greg takes off is dedicated to supporting Bible translators working in remote villages.
6: Almost every blade hour that I put on this helicopter is related to actually helping a missionary, moving translators from place to place, moving materials and logistics, so that's very rewarding.
5: The importance of JARS becomes even clearer when talking with the translators themselves.
8: Before I was able to come here by helicopter, I had to travel by road, and it took days, and it's very stressful and dangerous at times.
5: Veteran Finnish linguist Katri Linasalo has served here almost 40 years.
8: If I wasn't able to here come by helicopter, I doubt I would have been able to stay here as long as I have stayed here.
5: She says pilots like Christopher Clark don't simply drop her off and fly away. They're mechanics, problem solvers, friends.
9: Both of these?
5: Lifelines. On this trip, Clark makes sure Linasalo's solar panels are still in good working condition.
8: Pilots are very good at stopping here and making sure everything is okay in my house before they leave me here.
5: Landing in Papua New Guinea's highlands is unlike anywhere else in the world. Many of these so-called airstrips weren't built with heavy equipment like bulldozers or construction crews. Instead, entire villagers carved them out by hand, knowing that one day an airplane would connect them to the outside world.
0: They'll spend years to make an airfield. And we're talking making an airfield with no bulldozers, no nothing. It's just our hands and no special equipment.
10: It's a beautiful place, but it's also, it can be tough sometimes.
11: Yeah,
10: just
11: sure.
10: The isolation, remoteness. I feel like this place is the end of the earth, you know, like it's just so far from anywhere. The roof is made out of banana leaves, and these houses last maybe 10 years, then they got to build a new one.
11: Okay.
10: Everything's, you know, from local jungle materials.
27: 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We'll be back right after this.
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27: Welcome back to the special edition of CBN Newswatch. We continue our journey in Papua New Guinea with missionary pilots bringing the gospel to the ends of the earth with a beautiful partnership with Bible translators like Matt Taylor.
2: In 2004, Matt and Christy moved to this very remote part of Papua New Guinea and spent the next 6 years learning the local language. By the way, a local language that had no written alphabet.
10: Our goal has been to translate the New Testament into the Nuukna language.
3: The work is painstaking.
10: It's not just about a book. It's about seeing changed lives and transformed hearts.
3: One book of the Bible can take years to translate.
10: If I had to give a number, I would say maybe like 3 years.
4: For one book.
10: Well, some of these books are quite long.
3: An entire New Testament can take decades.
10: So the first 7 years, we weren't translating. We were building up our team, I was learning the language, investing in training.
3: It took the team 16 years to translate the New Testament into the Nuukna language, checking each word, phrase, and meaning again and again and again, all for just 1,300 people who spoke that language.
10: I believe that every person is made in the image of God and has infinite value. If God's called me to come to this place to translate the New Testament for such a small people group, then that's worth it.
3: Taylor says Jaws isn't simply making life in the jungle easier.
9: I think so. Yeah, I'm going to try, yeah.
3: It's making ministry possible. On a recent helicopter mission, pilot Rayshard had to overnight in Taylor's remote jungle village to fix a broken water tank that collects rainwater.
11: The trick is, you can't get it too hot, or the whole thing will just cave out.
13: We're the lifeline and the technical experts in many cases, and just helping hands here to serve.
3: For Clark, supporting Bible translation has been a way of life for more than 2 decades.
13: I love the mix of the flying. I like interacting with Papua New Guineans. I love supporting our translators. Using gifts and skills, you know, in the technical world, in the spiritual world.
3: In another isolated mountain village, translator Zach Kahn says his family's ministry simply wouldn't exist without helicopters. Even building a home requires aviation.
15: If we didn't have a helicopter, nothing that you see here would exist because I wouldn't have been able to carry it in.
3: His wife Cassidy says aviation has also been critical during emergencies.
16: We've had 2 medical emergencies for which we've medevaced out, as well as a natural disaster where our big earthquake came through here and our houses actually fell down and broke.
3: But perhaps its true impact of JARS isn't measured in flight hours or miles flown. Marcella says it's measured in relationships built over years and often decades.
28: When the airplanes land, it's like they come out of everywhere. And you're just like, where did all these people come out of?
3: Marcella says what happens next tells the real story.
28: They know our pilots by their first names.
17: Yeah, nice.
18: Oh, wow. I like it. Thank you so much, Annie.
28: They know them, and our pilots know them by their names. A relationship not only with the translators, but even more important with the people. It opens me up, obviously, to the gospel, which is critical, but it opens them up to the world in ways that just transforms their communities.
3: Across Papua New Guinea, hundreds of languages still do not have a complete Bible translation. For many of those communities, the next chapter begins with the sound of an approaching plane. For the pilots of JARS, the mission is simple. keep flying, keep serving, and keep going wherever that last mile leads.
28: And so JARS doesn't look for the easy answers. We look for the hardest answers, to ease burdens, to reduce barriers, and to bring God's word to these people.
3: So that one day, more people can read God's word, not in a foreign language, but in the language of their own heart. Ahead on the broadcast, a one-on-one conversation with the president of the Christian Aviation Organization, JARS. Stay with us. You're watching a special edition of CBN Newswatch.
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27: And folks, welcome back to this special edition of Newswatch. We've been watching and focusing on the amazing work of missionary pilots. Well, my next guest is Steve Russell, a former Army Lieutenant Colonel, U.S. Congressman, and pastor. And now he leads JARS as president. Steve, thank you so much for joining us on the broadcast. You know, I spent time with your pilots in some of the most remote parts of Papua New Guinea. Why is aviation so critical to getting the gospel to people who live beyond that so-called last mile?
22: It's what we do is dangerous, it's expensive, but there really is no other way to get people to these remote places. It would take weeks. It puts people in great danger. They're fatigued for the work, even if they were to arrive. But with these wonderful tools that we've been doing for 78 years, we can get to that last mile of missions.
27: You know, for many of us, an airplane, in fact, I'm just going to take one in the next 24 hours, an airplane is simply a way to get from one place to another. But, Steve, in a place like Papua New Guinea, your pilots were constantly telling me that without aviation literally can mean the difference between reaching a community and not reaching it at all. What makes these flights so challenging in PNG?
22: Well, you have the mountains, so you're dealing with altitude, which you have thinner air. You have the dense jungles, so you have inversion that comes around that, and that limits visibility. And when you have clouds and mountains, that's not a good mix. The other challenge is just getting in a jungle that's on a slope of a mountain, and usually where they will have these villages, they might be flat portions, and they're defensible. to attack or whatever from other tribesmen, you know, back in the day. And so getting into them, 800 feet, hand-carved strip with a 13 to 17% slope, it's very, very challenging. It's a total different level of flying, unlike anything, as you've seen yourself and experienced.
27: And in fact, to that very point, Steve, some of the airstrips that we landed in the week that I was there was actually built by villagers by hand. I mean, we're not talking about big equipment, bulldozers, leveling out the literally, they're taking the machete and they're, you know, cutting the grass. There's no push mower, no riding mower. Talk about the impact that the villagers are making in helping the JARS pilots to get to where they need to get.
22: They know that if there is an airstrip, that good things come from it. They see it with their surrounding villages, maybe their neighbors, maybe their own language group. Others, they might be looking at it from afar and go, okay, those people are flourishing there. How do we get an airstrip? Maybe we should talk to them instead of fight them. And it's magnificent to see how God, over the last 70 years just in New Guinea, has been working this fabulous open door where the gospel can truly come. But it's not easy. You can't get equipment up there. And so they will have to carve it out, and they move it with hand tools and human labor. It literally can take 4 or 5 years for them to clear a spot. And then it has to be surveyed with instruments. The drainage has to be right. You have to keep the hogs off of it, make sure there aren't people out there with equipment. It's a real challenge.
27: Yeah, you gotta watch for the hogs, right? That's something that we don't even think about here in the West. Steve, I spoke to a number of your pilots, and I watched them. I watched them firsthand. I watched them repair a water tank. I watched them, check in the homes of the translators, making sure the electricity was working, that the solar panels were working, that the stove was working. They were bringing in supplies. In some cases, they were part of medical emergencies. How important is that sort of broader role to work at JARS?
22: Well, it's the second greatest commandment. We have to love our neighbor as ourselves. And being a good neighbor also gives us credibility and access. Just in the last week, I've been sent pictures from some of our field stations where children who maybe fell into a fire, or people that were injured, or women that had a breech pregnancy. And these emergencies are their life or death for those villagers. And yet they see, and something very swift and quick can come in and get them the emergency care and bring them back, whereas before that would have been certain death, or it would have been disease and a lot of problems. This is really the heart of Christ. We are focused on his word and getting that to people and his redemption, as the Holy Spirit uses that to draw a humanity to himself. But you can't help but love on them. You experienced it yourself. You have great compassion for them when you're there.
27: And I met the translators who point blank said to me, you know, after 30 years, like Dr. Anna Stoppels, right, from the Netherlands, who said basically after 30 years of working to translate the Word of God into the Onabasru language, she basically said at the end of the moment, she said, George, listen, all of this could not have happened without the JARS pilots.
22: It's that kind of dedication. And a lot of times when we think about missions or missionaries, we often forget, how do they get to these places? Our organization is highly skilled. You know, we're the blue-collar missionaries. We get people to the last mile, even the last 100 yards. And it's a different type of missions that is often overlooked. But our folks are very dedicated to it. And God has blessed this, and we are praying that we can continue to be a tool that he can pick up and use for the future.
27: Yeah, okay. So, Steve, we have about a minute. Talk about, you guys still need pilots, and more importantly, you need mechanics, right? I mean, you need more mechanics who can stay there, not just for a two-week period, for a long period, a decade, 2 decades, 3 decades. Real quickly, tell us about that.
22: Yeah, it's very true. And the journey can take 6 to 8 years of training just to get them ready to go to the field. And then they have to be checked out another year on the field at these very difficult places. A lot of that is very expensive. And when we look at the beauty of this ministry, God has supplied our need. I stand continually amazed at how he will move through the hearts of the body of Christ, the people, and how they will come. It makes no sense. People often ask, how do you pay for all of this with aviation? It's so expensive. And my response is the same every time. I don't have a clue. God moves through his economy and through the hearts of his people, and then they sustain the work. And for that, we're very grateful.
27: Yeah, fantastic, Steve. Just fantastic work, wonderful work that you guys at JARS are doing. And it was a real privilege to go and hang out with the men and women of JARS. Thank you so much for coming on the broadcast and all that you do to make the name of Jesus Christ famous in the lands of the Pacific. Thanks for coming on the show.
22: Thank you, George.
0: This right here is Confidence in a Bottle.
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27: 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We didn't have a chance to include this next story that we had. I did a second piece to this that focused specifically on the work of the translators. For example, the incredible work of Dr. Anna Stopos from the Netherlands. She spent, she spent 30 years translating the New Testament into the specific language of the Onabasulu people, just to spend 30 years, and the work that she put into is absolutely remarkable. You can go to cbnnews.com to get that specific story. But I just want to say the work, just imagine for a second what it takes to bring the gospel of Jesus Christ into the native language, what they call the heart language of the people, and to spend time with the JARS men and women, specifically the pilots, and to see all that it takes, the logistics, the manpower, the working on the machines, the mechanics, to make sure that the pilots can safely get into the air, land at their particular location, and to do the work that they do in order to make the name of Jesus Christ famous in the land of Papua New Guinea and to bring the Word of God in the heart language. There's over 800 languages. 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That is it for this very special edition of CBN Newswatch. 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Also, tell us what you think about the stories you've seen by emailing newswatch@cbn.com, or you can reach out to us on Facebook, Instagram, and X, which is formerly known as Twitter. We hope you'll join us again next time. From all of us here from the headquarters of the Christian Broadcasting Network, have a great day and a great week. As always, goodbye and God bless.
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24: 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My heart started supernaturally. No CPR, no medicine.
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26: 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We have seen tremendous miracles happen as a result of these prayers. 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No matter how big or small your need is, we consider it a great honor and privilege to pray for you.
29: This week on Christian World News, the nation where young men are blazing a trail of spiritual revival, and Jesus has been named Influencer of the Year. Sweden has been in religious decline for decades. See how faithful prayer and spiritually hungry youth are turning that around. Plus, as global persecution of Christians is skyrocketing, the United States has not accepted any who are seeking refuge. Why has their path to safety been shut down? And relief teams are making perilous journeys to bring help to victims in Nepal. We'll also tell you about the ministry that's been bringing hope and healing to people in crisis for three decades. Welcome to Christian World News. I'm Lori Johnson. Sweden has long been seen as one of the least religious nations on earth. Now, a mighty move of God is underway, and it's being led by young men. CBN senior correspondent Dale Hurd brings us the story from Stockholm.
30: There was a time in Sweden when you might never see such a thing. Young men on fire for the gospel. This Scandinavian country is experiencing something it hasn't had since the Jesus movement in the 1970s. A deep hunger for God among its youth. Religious belief here has been in continuous decline since World War II. By 2000, as few as 5% of Swedes attended church. A 2011 survey found that most members in the Church of Sweden did not believe in Jesus. Faith in God was seen as a sign of ignorance. Then came a radical and surprising shift. In this nation with a well-earned reputation as one of the most secular on earth, something is changing. Young people are turning to God. It would arrive with a shock when Swedish youth named Jesus Influencer of the Year for 2025.
31: There is such a longing for Jesus within the young generation. People are hungry for the word of God and they want the truth.
30: Philip Falk Azevedo and some friends began Sweden's Jesus Conference after they experienced a vision during prayer.
31: Well, a lot of young people gathered for Jesus. So it's okay, God, this sounds amazing, but we don't know how to do this. We need your help.
30: By the third year, attendance was over 3,000. Program host and pastor Josef Barkenboom gives a lot of credit to social media for Sweden's awakening, allowing people to share the gospel free from the control of Sweden's secular media culture.
32: And because of social media, they can't filter it anymore. People that have come to faith has actually come through social media. I was part of starting a social media project here in Sweden called Why Christian, and we've seen people from all over Sweden come to faith through social media.
33: The faith among the young people are growing, and we can see it statistically in the Lutheran church. when they open the confirmation classes, they are fully registered within 24 hours.
30: Marcos Stromberg began a business school to raise up Christian entrepreneurs and the calling to develop Christian leaders. He says the secular Sweden created by the older generation has left Gen Z feeling empty.
33: We have this moral, as they see, emancipation, that there's no rules, you can do whatever you want. And when you can do whatever you want, all of a sudden they become lost. So a lot of them are actually seeking for traditional values, the family, the church, community, especially the men.
30: That includes Oscar Jakobsen, who told us he used drugs to medicate the loneliness and lack of meaning he felt before accepting Christ.
31: Young people, the most of them you will find out at the clubs, and they get very drunk because they try to escape reality, because I don't think they see much of a meaning with life when they're sober.
30: After he was saved, Oscar invited his friend Zeke to church, who told us he only came to talk Oscar out of becoming a Christian. Suddenly, Zeke found himself surrounded by church members praying over him, and he saw a vision of Jesus.
31: So I begin to see like a figure here, and there it was again. And when I opened my eyes the other time and understood what I saw and what I felt, I just began to cry because I understood it was real.
30: Swedish Christians have been praying for a revival for years. Lars Einarsson is a Bible teacher living in Israel.
0: And we're praying day and night, 24/7, for this awakening to come.
30: A national survey confirms that belief in God is rising. The number of young people attending church has doubled in 4 years to 34%. Einarsson is believing that Sweden will return to its Christian heritage.
0: We talk about the countries or the nations in the north with the cross in their flags, that they have a special calling to experience the power of the cross in their lives and to then go with that message over all of Europe.
31: There has been a prayer movement. People have prayed Amos 8:11 every morning at 8:11. They pray. It says that God will send a famine in the land, not a hunger for bread or a thirst for water, but a famine of hearing the word of God.
30: And those prayers are being answered. Some in Sweden's older generation don't like what's happening. However, among Swedish young people, it is now cool to be a Christian.
33: Now you have parents, even grandparents, who are secular. So if you want to be a punk, you want to be punk, you want to rebel, you become a believer. You have a Bible under your arm. That's the most punk thing you can do in Sweden today.
30: Dale Hurd, CBN News, reporting from Sweden.
29: Coming up, as global persecution increases, the United States has not accepted any Christian refugees. Agencies are calling on the president to open the door to sanctuary.
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0: I feel that our family is currently facing an uncertain future, and we don't know what will happen in the future or whether there is anywhere that can accommodate us.
1: Her legal team represented Pastor Ezra Jin and others in October 2025 when security officials imprisoned him and 18 others. Pastor Jin has been released and is currently living in the United States with family. 9 other pastors have also been freed, but 8 remain in jail. Zion Church is one of the largest underground churches in China, with at least 100 worship sites and more than 5,000 members. The U.S. is on track for a historic first, an entire year without resettling a single Christian refugee from the countries where believers face the most persecution, even as global persecution numbers are skyrocketing. National security correspondent Caitlin Burks brings us the story from Washington.
2: For decades, those forced to flee their home country found safety through the U.S. Refugee Admissions Program. But according to a new report from Open Doors USA and World Relief, that path has now effectively closed.
3: This year, 2026, is on track to be the first year on record at least a quarter century for which we have that, when not a single Christian refugee from the South United States, from the 50 countries on the Open Doors World Watch List, where your Christian face the most severe persecution war.
2: By comparison, in fiscal year 2024, this same report found that more than 29,000 Christians were admitted from one of those 50 countries. This year's findings don't mean the United States stopped accepting refugees altogether. The Trump administration suspended the broader program, but created an exception for Afrikaners from South Africa, saying they face government discrimination and racially motivated violence. Nearly every refugee admitted this fiscal year has come through that special program.
4: U.S. policy sends a message to the persecuted church here. The thing that we most hear as we come alongside the church is they don't want to be left alone. And when we have policies that actively close the door to any type of immigration, that does send a message, and it can be a message that can be we, our brothers and sisters, streaming along.
2: Pastor Ara Tarosian knows firsthand the plight of the persecuted Christian. He fled Iran in 2010. Now he's an American citizen and a pastor in Los Angeles.
5: America gave us the freedom to stop being afraid. We need to open our hearts, not close our hearts, but secure our borders. America is always a refuge for persecuted.
2: Open Doors USA and World Relief say they're not asking the administration to abandon security screening or bring in persecuted Christians with no limits. They're asking President Trump to restore a priority for Christians and other religious minorities fleeing persecution, a policy he championed during his first term.
6: There's about a month left of the current fiscal year, so this historic first is not yet final. But as time runs out, advocates say America's doors remain closed to some of the people fleeing the most dangerous places in the world to be a Christian. Caitlin Burke, CBN News, Washington.
1: CBN senior White House correspondent Kelly Wright joins us now for more on this. Kelly, the refugee resettlement program has been helpful to Christians in the past. Why? What do we know about why that's changed this year, and how's the White House responding to this report?
7: Lori, right now the White House has not responded to this report specifically, but one would have to understand that the White House, with all of its situations going on around the world with Iran and other hotspots, and perhaps their immigration process, where they've ramped up the pressure through ICE to deport a lot of people back to countries that endanger them and the loss of TPS status. One could argue that the White House has been looking the other way and not looking at the fact that the White House has established a faith office. It has also established Religious Liberty Commission. All of those factors and all those people in those organizations need to be privy to this report and alerted to what's going on so that the Trump administration can do an about face and do what the president did in his first term as president, and that is rescue people who are being persecuted. The president definitely knows about persecution going on. He's responded to Nigeria.

0: Korea. He's responded to China. He's responding to other places where Christians are under persecution. So one would think that because of this dire situation for Christians being persecuted, that the White House will respond and respond, I hope, quickly.
1: You recently did a story on a Haitian pastor who's seeking asylum in the U.S. due to threats to his life from gang members in Haiti. Is there an update on him?
0: In fact, there is. I spoke with representatives of Pastor Samuel Dupre this morning just to check on Samuel to be sure that he's doing okay. He is. He's working now here in the United States. And after our story was launched, a lot of people came to his support. But here's something, Lori, that really surprised me. His enemies in Haiti went on social media following our report, and those Haitian gangs that threatened him are now threatening him once again. So this is a problem, and he's keeping records of all of this, and obviously we'll have to present this during his asylum hearing. But this is a man who loves God. He's highly educated and highly skilled, and I asked him, what does he offer America? And he says he offers America God. He offers America a pastor who can actually help Americans get through their hard times as well. So he's doing well, but there are concerns about what he would face if he were to be returned to Haiti, where he faces a certain persecution.
1: On another topic, earlier this summer, the White House announced that First Lady Melania Trump helped reunite a group of Ukrainian children with their families. Tell us about the plight of these children and why the First Lady is playing a major role in helping them.
0: Look, what she's doing is really heroic. She has been able to broker a deal, or at least broker relationships with the dictator of Russia, and that's Vladimir Putin. As well as his representatives. Her representatives, along with his representatives, have worked arduously to actually bring children who have been captured by Russian forces and held captive and not released to their families in Ukraine. She's helped them to the date, some 34 children get reunited with their families. Total reunification. That's so important. And it goes under the radar with the mainstream media. Yet this is a very vital thing the First Lady has done and continues to do, because these children are hard pressed once they're captured by Russian forces. They have no way of going out. Some of these Russian forces, as I've reported in another story on Save Ukraine with Mykola Kubela, basically what happens, these Russian forces capture these children and then begin indoctrinating them, telling them such horrible things like, you can never go home, your family doesn't want you, Russia, Mother Russia will mother you now. Well, Melania Trump, coming from that area, knowing what that area is like, has reached out to Putin and is now doing some things to actually broker deals to get these children reunified with their families where they rightly belong.
1: All right, Kelly Wright, thanks so much for joining us.
0: My pleasure. Thank you.
1: Up next, meet the relief teams making treacherous journeys to help victims in Nepal. We'll also look at a ministry that's been bringing hope and healing to people around the world for three decades.
2: Something has been happening on campuses across the nation.
3: I'll never forget what I saw.
4: We did not plan this at all. What in the world is happening?
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4: I don't know, I'm just in awe of God.
5: Gen Z has been written off. 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
7: People hate on college students, Gen Z, so much, saying there's no hope for Gen Z.
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10: It's just getting started.
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1: Welcome back. Now to the aftermath of the disaster in Nepal. Two hydropower workers are found alive in a tunnel more than a week after the flooding. More than 5,000 still remain missing, and the death toll has been climbing, now just under 1,300. Crews continue to search for some 600 hydropower workers who might be alive in air pockets in mud-filled tunnels. The UN's humanitarian agency says access to the region is the main challenge, with more than 40 bridges destroyed. CBN's Operation Blessing is in Nepal, helping bring aid to victims. The team joined with local partners to assemble and distribute hygiene kits for families affected by the disaster. The kits include essential items like soap, wet wipes, sanitary pads, toothbrushes, and solar lamps. Team members drove about 3 hours to give out the kits at a local school that's serving as a temporary shelter for those who have lost their homes.
14: Remember, these families, they lost everything. Everything. They have no clothes, no home. They have no means to survive. And Operation Blessing is stepping up to support them, to meet them up where the need is. Right now, they need food. They need water. They need hygiene kits. We're packing these hygiene kits. It's a multiple hygiene kit for a family of four.
1: This year, Operation Blessing Philippines marks three decades of Christ-centered humanitarian work across the country and around the world. CBN Asia correspondent Lucille Talusan reports on the celebration and the road ahead.
15: In 1996, Operation Blessing Philippines began with a mission to bring help and healing and God's hope to people facing disaster, poverty, and crisis. Through the years, Operation Blessing has gone where help is needed most, crossing raging seas and dangerous terrain, reaching the most inaccessible areas by air to provide food, medical aid, building material, and prayer.
16: It really is a blessing to see how God uses us. 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His presence comes, and His presence then brings the true relief that they're looking for.
15: Beyond emergency relief, Operation Blessing helps families rebuild through sustainable livelihood programs. From supporting Muslim women after the Marawi siege to providing boats for fishermen affected by a volcanic eruption. The organization also transforms lives through educational scholarships and life-changing surgeries, restoring smiles to children with cleft lips, mobility to those with clubfoot, and sight to children with cataracts.
17: Thank you, Operation Blessing!
15: After Super Typhoon Haiyan, families received homes through the Community of Hope Project, along with opportunities to rebuild their future.
18: We are giving a hand up, not just a handout. Meaning, we're not just giving relief. We're not just giving food for the day. We are after long-term transformation, and we are equipping the families so they will become sustainable.
15: That commitment has earned the trust of government agencies and humanitarian partners.
19: The Operation Blessing Foundation is always there whenever it is called or whenever it is needed by the people. They were the recipient of the Best NGO Award coming from the Armed Forces of the Philippines.
15: Operation Blessing Philippines has also taken its mission across the border, responding to major disasters in Turkey, Indonesia, Guam, Taiwan, Saipan, Afghanistan, Iraq, and Ukraine. International leaders say the Filipino team has become a model for humanitarian response.
20: Operation Blessing Philippines has been key for us to grow and to understand how to be efficient. In Turkey, we set up the camp, our base of operations, and we have the clinic there. But people, they were not coming, you know? So I remember the doctors from the Filipino team, it's like, we just grab backpacks and we go to them. They don't come to us. The same day, that afternoon, and they were like, you know, we took care of 180-something patients.
15: That same compassion reached Israel with help for displaced families and Holocaust survivors following the October 7 attacks.
21: Yeah, Operation Blessing is giving hope. Hope to people in the most terrible time of their life. It's healing to the soul. It provides people dignity, and it provides them compassion, which is something so unique to the Filipinos.
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15: Lucille Talusan, CBN News, Manila.
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3: 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When Ilya was 6, he heard about a place where kids learn, play games, eat food, and hear about Jesus. 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Ilya heard the word of God and believed. Now he knows many gospel verses by heart. Isn't that wonderful? Well, thanks for joining us this week. Until next week, goodbye and God bless you.
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7: I got into a serious relationship, but his family was like involved in Santeria. They would do like Ouija boards and like, I mean, everything that you can think of like occult, like they were in it. And I feel like something just like sit on me. Like I was like shaking, crying. I just called out to Jesus. From that moment, I felt like God took it and was like, I'm gonna heal you.
8: 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It's called Investigating the Supernatural, Angels and Demons. We traveled across America looking for evidence of the supernatural. We tackled angels, demons, even UFOs, important topics that we looked at through a Christian lens. 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To stream the film right now. On today's show, we start with Sean Wright, president of International Christian Concern. He's here to share the shocking statistics related to the rising Christian persecution that we're seeing across the globe. Let's welcome him here to Newsmakers to break it all down. You have out the 2026 Global Persecution Index. What was the biggest takeaway this year for you from that index?
9: Well, I think, Billy, thank you for the opportunity to come and speak to you about this. But before I get into that, let's talk about what it reminds us of. And that is, behind every statistic is a real person, a husband, a wife, pastor, or a child who has chosen faithfulness to Christ despite enormous persecution. The index is not simply a report about persecution. It's a call for the global church to stand with our brothers and sisters who suffer for their faith, because behind every statistic is a real person. And they've chosen Jesus over safety. And as you mentioned, it is increasing. And I don't think we should be surprised as Christians. I think the New Testament is very clear. Jesus said that they persecuted me, and if you love me, they will persecute you. And I think it's very clear that persecution will continue to increase. But that doesn't mean we should stand by and do nothing. Hebrews 13:3 is very clear that we are to remember those who are imprisoned for their faith, just as if we're chained with them. So some of the biggest surprises, I think is in Nigeria in particular, the rise in such an unfathomable measure. I mean, before 24, we were looking at maybe in a 1 year period, 500, 600 people who were killed in Nigeria. And just in the past year, that number has gone to over 2,500 and is increasing quickly. So there are some areas like Nigeria. There are also some areas in South America that really caught our attention. And of course, just the widespread persecution rise in places like China and India as well.
8: Why has this violence continued? What is driving it? Because I think for people in the West, they look at this and they think Nigeria is a country that's, you know, I'm going to oversimplify, but half Christian, half Muslim. It's not like this is a country where Christians are 2% of the population. Why is it that this violence has continued to be perpetuated?
9: Yeah, that's a great question. And it's a very complex answer, frankly. But presently, Nigeria represents almost 90% of all persecution around the globe that we can track. So it is not just half or the majority. It is quite the lion's share. There are many reasons in Nigeria. There are several groups. You know, we've focused in the West so much on ISIS of West Africa and Boko Haram. And matter of fact, our own government has focused so much on those entities. But the real rise is coming from the Fulani militants. The Fulani Muslim militants account for almost 44% of all attacks now. And so they are being funded. All of these groups are being funded financially from outside of Nigeria in some cases. So trying to figure out where that funding is coming from and stopping that is important. But you have three major groups along with even some of the locals that are involved in this who are Islamic or Muslim. They are surrounding the cities in Nigeria. And as over a 5 or 10 year period, as more and more Muslim faith people gather there, then they attack the city and run people out of the city, killing them, taking over their land, taking over their houses, and many of them are being dispersed. I just returned 2 months ago from two of these government camps in Nigeria looking for myself. These camps were just a mile down the road from where they originally were living, these people in there, and many of these children are orphaned because their parents were killed in these attacks. And it is, so you have that in addition to the governments, either the local governments being complicit, or they're ignoring it, or they don't want to be involved and they show up after the attack. So you also have a federal government in Nigeria that I think they're just speaking platitudes sometimes with their assistance or their cooperation with the United States and other governments. I think they're just doing that as a platitude just to kind of get the international attention off of them because they're complicit as well.
8: Now, you have this 2026 Global Persecution Index. Tell us a little bit more about that Global Persecution Index, where people can go to get it, and what you're hoping the key takeaways are.
9: Great. Thank you. Thank you again for the opportunity to talk about this because we highlighted about 20 different countries. And we also named a few entities like Ortega that I think people would find interesting in Latin America and regarding his role in Christian persecution. So the biggest takeaway is the methodology that we used. There are some countries that we did not evaluate because we evaluated countries where we have some presence so that because we wanted to mix in our own reporting with other aspects. So basically what we did is we've grouped these countries these areas and countries by severity, highlighting where Christians face the greatest threats to worship, evangelism, church life, personal safety. We looked at both government-led persecution and non-state actors, including extremist groups and religious nationalism. We did see quite a rise in nationalism that is an authoritarianism that I don't think that's a surprise to anyone, but that's also some of the things that we found and we evaluated. And so it combines field reporting like our own and other organizations like Voice of the Martyrs and equipping the persecuted and Open Doors and Global Christian Relief and several others. We are very collaborative with them on the ground in getting this field reporting. And then we do a country analysis. We have documented incidents. We look at religious freedom trends and then firsthand testimonies from persecuted believers that we have contact with. And we combine that into one document each year, and then we provide it to government entities around the world. All the politicians in Washington, D.C., has their offices have received copies of this. And then, of course, we want to get the word out as much as we can through interviews and other news outlets like yourself. So thank you again.
8: Well, thank you. I so appreciate you taking the time. We'll have you back again very soon. The Global Persecution Index will give a lot of great information that people can use to understand what is truly happening with global persecution around the world. Appreciate your time today.
9: Thank you, Billy. You can go to persecution.org and you can get a copy of it. Thank you very much.
8: Read more about this information and more at persecution.org. We'll be right back in just a moment with more Newsmakers.
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19: I wanted to be a boy one week. I wanted to be a girl next week. It was constantly like that, confusion always in my mind. I always felt like I was more in tune to femininity.
20: At 16, Tommy decided it was time to give in to those desires. Now addicted to meth, he dropped out of school and began frequenting gay chat rooms and nightclubs.
19: I had an internal knowing that it was just wrong.
20: Despite his doubts, Tommy started taking female hormones and making plans to have a sex change operation. Tommy was doing drugs with his brother and sister when he felt an oppressive, paralyzing fear.
21: Terrified, Tommy left the house and went to his mom, who had recently committed her life to Christ.
19: I had to cry out to God because I just knew in that moment that he was the only one that was able to help me. So I remember just telling him, I'm sorry of the lifestyle that I was living. I just went into this deep place of repenting and asking for forgiveness. If Jesus did it for me, he could do it for you. We all need a savior. We all come from a place of brokenness.
8: Welcome back to Newsmakers. Next up, singer Nicole C. Mullen joins us to tell her powerful story and to share about her latest book, It's Never Wrong to Do the Right Thing, Courageous Stories to Inspire Godly Decisions. Let's welcome her here to Newsmakers to break it all down. You have an incredible book, It's Never Wrong to Do the Right Thing. Why did you write this book?
22: Wow, because I needed it, and I have a lot of friends who need it as well. You know, I love it that it says over in Matthew chapter 6, 33, it gives us the formula. It tells us to seek first the kingdom of God and his righteousness, his right way of doing things, his right standing. And then he promises that everything else that we need, whether it's relationships, finances, whether it's health, whether it's mental sanity, okay, or clarity, whatever it is that we need will be added. And so I wanted to write, you know, what I need and what I encounter every day that my friends and my sisters and brothers need too. And so I believe this book is an encouragement in that direction.
8: I love that, an encouragement. And right now we need, I mean, we always need encouragement, but right now the world we are living in is confusing and chaotic and loud. And, you know, so this, I would imagine, is a helpful tool.
22: Absolutely.
8: What was it like to sort of open up about your own experiences and your own, because, you know, sometimes when you're doing a book like this, you're going to be fairly honest.
22: Yeah.
8: Was that hard?
22: Yeah. Well, it's a little raw. I mean, it feels raw, you know, but it feels good at the same time because I know that even in my weakness, Christ is strong. And so I say all the time, Lord, I bring my weakness to the table. And sometimes it comes with embarrassing moments. Sometimes it comes with me not looking as good as I would want to look. But at the end of the day, he's always the hero. He's always the champion. And so it happened in the book. I have to tell some of my tales and my stories because I have not always done everything right. And I found that really none of us have.
1: No, we're all a disaster
22: exactly.
1: in some ways.
22: That's right. And that's how we qualify. Even in the scriptures, I find that there are no perfect people except one. Yeah. And that's Christ himself. Everybody else was messed up. You know, everybody else had, you know, just made horrible decisions and all kinds of things. But I find that when they sought God, when they did it his way, he gave them success through it, even if it didn't turn out the way they thought.
1: Yeah.
22: Oftentimes it turned out superior to what they could have thought. And so I just pulled out some real people like us. Yeah. Everyday heroes, everyday sheroes, who probably didn't feel special in the moment, who probably didn't think that what they were deciding was going to have impact to, you know, for generations and nations, but it did. And so I found some unsung heroes like Abigail, like Jochebed, people that like, who was that? But you know of them. Trust me, you know of them, even though you may not know their names. Other people, you know, that we might know, the Shadrachs, the Meshachs, the Abednego, the Mary and Josephs. But I wanted to pull out everyday people to show us that we don't have to be famous to make the right decision and have great impact. We just have to be found faithful to do what God has called us to do in the moment. And when we do that, and oftentimes it's in scary situations, it's in difficult times, it's not in, you know, things that look good or feel good.
1: No, or the easy moments.
22: No,
1: yet.
22: Otherwise we wouldn't need to do it.
1: Yeah.
22: But it's in that hard season that we are faced with the right or wrong. And we're asking God for help to make the right decision. And he gives us what we need. And we take him up on it. And we enact it. We enact upon it. Before we know it, it has ripple effects for nations and generations. And even if we don't see it in the moment, we can trust God to know that it's working together for our good and the benefit of other people as well.
1: What was the hardest part of the book to work on personally for you?
22: I think was, you know, I've spoke about like my seasons of domestic violence that I've gone through, betrayal, different things of that nature. It gets easier as I speak about it, but I think overall it's the fact that you have to not just show your humanity, but show that you are weak too. You know what I'm saying? Like, I need Christ. I need the same word that I promote to other people.
1: Because people will look at you and say, you're a celebrity. You're well known. You have this, you know. It's like you get put in this other category where you're not a normal person, which is not accurate.
22: We're bigger targets.
1: Right, right. Yeah.
22: You know, anything, yeah. You know what I'm saying? You're on the front line, you get it. So it's not as if you are exempt from things. If anything.
1: It may be harder.
22: It may be harder. Because now the higher you go, the bigger you can fall. The bigger the fall is. And so, so for me, no, we're not anesthetized to pain. And neither are we anesthetized to having to obey the word, to do the right thing. And so I found that regardless of what season of life I've been in, whether it's been unknown or slightly known or well known or whatever you want to categorize it as, that in every season, the formula is the same. You know, I have to seek first the kingdom of God.
1: Okay, final question for you.
22: Okay.
1: In your career, what is the biggest lesson that God has taught you about him and his nature?
22: Wow, he's not like man. And I say that in the regards of, you know, when we are down, we have made just great mistakes as I've made. And we think that God would write us off and say, I can't use you now, or you've blown it and you're past redemption. No. He's shown me like the kindness in his nature. He's shown me his compassion in those moments. That's where not only did he sing over me, but he began to sing through me. And he began to give me songs in the night, in the deep, dark seasons of life, to give me hope for the day. And so he showed that side of himself. And honestly, I mean, it may sound weird to you as a guy, but it made him swoonable to me. You know, I was like, oh my goodness, like he would come and find me and find us in our mess and not just leave us, but say, that's why I came. Mm-hmm. And he gives an invitation and he says, instead of him pointing his finger this way, he pointed his finger this way. And he said, come to me, all who are weary and heavy laden, and I'll give you rest. And so that's the spring that I write from. That's the spring I sing from. That's the spring that I do all these crazy things from, is the spring of love. And the love he gives me is the same love he extends to all of us.
1: I love that. The book, it's never wrong to do the right thing. Thank you so much for joining us today.
22: Thank you so very much for having me.
8: You can get the book, It's Never Wrong to Do the Right Thing, Courageous Stories to Inspire Godly Decisions, wherever books are sold. We'll be right back in just a moment with more Newsmakers.
2: The veil between us and the Lord is thinnest when we're in our suffering. You know, this brain tumor that keeps coming back, craniopharyngioma you're born with. And when they diagnosed me, they gave me all of the different ways that I could deal with this tumor through, you know, these actions and prayer and exercise and just do everything I can. And the last two appointments with my physician, it shrunk. They don't shrink. They just don't. And it's, God gets all the glory. We're here by His grace and mercy. Our bodies are fragile but resilient, temporary. So we live our days joyfully. We live our days hopefully. We live our days faithfully. And in doing that, my goodness, it changes the world.
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8: 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For our final segment, author Todd Hampson joins us to discuss eschatology and the important question, are the end times upon us? Let's welcome him here to the show to break it all down.
1: The Nonprofit's Guide to the Rapture. Yes. This is your new book, and obviously you're dealing with the rapture. This is something you are an expert on. For those who don't know, let's just start with what is the rapture?
27: So the rapture is at the end of the church age, all believers will be raptured, which it's the Greek word is harpazo, and it means a physical snatching away. And it's kind of like when you look at the Old Testament, Elijah was taken, you know, that was kind of an Old Testament version, but it's literally removed from the earth. So, and it's under attack right now. And that's why I wrote this book as the final book in the series, because there's a lot of people that don't know what to believe. So I wanted to look at it comprehensively.
1: Yeah, I mean, when you say it's under attack, there's a debate now around the rapture. A lot of people say, well, I don't know what I believe, or it's not real. And of course, there are different rapture beliefs. There's pre-trib, you know, mid-trib, post-trib. That's I know right. This is kind of a loaded question, but can you quickly, and I know I'm laughing because it's not a quick conversation, help people understand maybe the difference between the key sort of beliefs on the rapture?
27: Yeah, absolutely. And by the way, I always talk about, and you do as well, unity in the body of Christ. There are different views. I believe pre-trib is the one. And pre-trib means pre or before the seven-year tribulation period. So I believe the church is removed before God's active wrath falls on earth. Mid-trib means they believe believers will go through the first half of the tribulation and be raptured at the midpoint. And then post-trib, meaning post or at the end of the tribulation period, they kind of see the return and the rapture as the same event. And then there's another view, pre-wrath. They place it kind of towards the end, not quite post-trib, but almost post-trib. And then last but not least, there's pan-trib. People that are like, I don't know, but I know it's going to pan out somehow in the end, which is good to say for unity. But I think every believer needs to do the hard work to wrestle it to the ground to see what they believe, what scripture actually says.
1: Yeah, it's interesting. And then there's people who just say there's no rapture at all. It's just the
27: return. That's the recent thing.
1: That's the recent thing. And that's right. And that's sort of, You know, so you wrote this book because you want to speak into this, and you've looked a lot at this. What do you think the strongest evidence scripturally is for a pre-trib rapture?
27: Yeah. There's one chapter where I have my top 10 beliefs. I won't go through all 10 of those. Dr. Walvoord has a book that where he goes over his top 50 reasons why.
1: Oh, wow.
27: But for me, some of the most powerful ones are if you look at the Bible holistically, you start with, well, where do we get the idea of a tribulation period to begin with? Well, all the Old Testament prophets talk about the day of the Lord or this future time of God's wrath on earth at the end of history. But we don't learn until Daniel chapter 9 that it's a 7-year period, and it's distinctly for the Jewish people. The whole chapter of Daniel, actually the whole book of Daniel, but Daniel 9 is all about Jewish history from Daniel's time to the end of time. And that last 7 years is very clearly to reach the Jewish people, to fulfill all the promises to the Jewish people and the nation of Israel. So it has nothing to do with the church. So that's one reason. And coinciding with that, we learn in one, if you had an elevator pitch, one verse would be Revelation 3:10 that says, talking to the church, you will be kept from the hour of trial that is coming on the whole earth. And that word from is the Greek word ek, which it doesn't mean protected through, you know, Greek, there's lots of different meanings for words. It means literally physically removed from the earth before the hour of trial. But to me, the biggest one, and there's several others I cite in the book, but the biggest one is the doctrine of imminency. The fact that, and I have a list in the book, everywhere where the Lord's return is mentioned, whether it's Paul or somebody else, it's always mentioned in the context that it could happen at any moment. There's no signs, there's nothing that has to happen. Paul thought it would happen in his day. He said, we who are alive will be caught up together in 1 Thessalonians 4 and in 1 Corinthians 15. We will all be changed. So he was expecting the rapture to happen in his day. So to me, if you're mid, post, or pre-wrath, you're going to see several things letting you know that it's coming. But only the pre-trib rapture really accurately, you know, looks at the doctrine of imminency and how all those verses say it could happen before we finish this interview, Billy. And I all my problems would go away.
1: So it could happen at any moment.
27: It could happen at any moment. That's right.
1: Okay. So the Nonprofit's Guide to the Rapture. What are you hoping people take away from the book?
27: I'm hoping they take the time to read the whole book because I did my best to do a really comprehensive look at the topic. Is the rapture in the Bible? Because that's one of the arguments now. It clearly is. And I give all the key passages and I look at it detail by detail. Like, I don't know how anybody can say the rapture's not in the Bible. And then I look at what people's views were throughout church history. And I show that the first century it wasn't all cataloged and like we do now with colleges and universities. That wasn't in place back then until the Enlightenment period. We had no universities or curriculum or that kind of thing. We had creeds and that kind of stuff. But the early church all believed that the Lord could come at any moment, that the time of judgment came after that, and that there was a literal future kingdom. They were called kiliests, which was the Greek word for 1,000. So first century church, and I have quotes in there from Irenaeus, who was a student of Polycarp, who was a direct student of John. I have quotes from second century people. First century, the Didache, the teaching of the 12, they believed in an imminent rapture, that it could happen at any moment. But the most important, so I try to show through church history how it developed, why there's arguments, look at all the different views, but I also try to, after that, point people back to, but none of that really matters. What matters is what does God's word say? And we need to wrestle that to the ground as believers.
1: Well, I appreciate you taking the time and breaking it all down as always. Thanks for joining us.
27: You bet. Thanks for having me. Great to join you.
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16: We also had members who fought in the war to fight for the cause of liberty.
17: 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He's able to identify British intelligence agents and send that information on to Washington. After they've served in the army, they look forward to a government which gives to bigotry no sanction, to persecution no assistance.
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32: 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In one of the most dangerous places on Earth, an American woman is quietly building an army. 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
33: Carol Ward has created a missionary school to train locals to spread the gospel. George Thomas reports from the southern edge of the Sahara Desert.
34: The Sahel region of Africa isn't the kind of place you just wander into. You're called here.
35: It's very dry, it's very sandy, it's dusty, it's desert. It can be 100, 115 degrees. Year-round.
34: This vast stretch of land cuts across 10 African nations, from Senegal to Eritrea. It's a land of extremes, scorching heat, shifting sand, and deadly danger. More than half of the world's terror-related deaths happen here. It's the front line in a spiritual and physical battle.
0: And now here you are in the middle of one of the most dangerous swaths of land in Africa. What is wrong with you?
35: The call of the wild. I don't know. I think it's in the blood.
34: Carol Ward runs toward the fire. She's been doing it for decades, starting in northern Uganda during the height of the Lord's Resistance Army. Then came South Sudan. Civil war, destroyed villages, broken hearts. While others fled, Carol stayed, bringing healing, hope, and the relentless love of Jesus.
35: You can't live here until you've already died. And then.
0: What do you mean by that?
35: You've died to yourself, and the devil can't kill a dead man, because your life isn't your own.
34: This kind of courage runs deep.
35: So this map was my father's map on the wall of his of our missionary house, actually, in the Philippines. And he would lay his hands, particularly on Muslim areas, just weeping and weeping.
34: Her parents spent 62 years preaching the gospel in regions terrorized by Abu Sayyaf in the Philippines. Her grandparents served as missionaries in China for 30 years. Following Jesus wasn't just a decision, it was their legacy.
35: I realized then fear is contagious, but so is faith. And so I grew up in a home that even though Abu Sayyaf was looking for my own father's head for 45 years, he had no fear. He absolutely loved the people that burned the Bibles and threw them back in his face. And he was willing to lay his life down.
34: Today, Carol's mission continues here in Chad, a country shattered by the presence of Boko Haram, ISIS, and Al-Qaeda.
35: My heart is to move farther and farther north into more Islamic darkness with the gospel, because if we're not advancing as rapidly as they are, we've lost.
34: She's launched a nationwide prayer movement, raising up local believers, Chadians who know the land, language, and cost of following and sharing Christ.
35: We've had some Boko Haram come to Jesus in our missionary training school. We've done 5 of them in Chad now and are launching missionaries. We have over 150 launched in Chad, and these are Chadian missionaries.
34: Some of those missionaries have gone east into the flood of Sudanese refugees escaping war.
35: Many believers baptized 202 of them, the first missionary training school they had.
34: These aren't outsiders, they're locals, trained, equipped, and ready to go where few others will.
1: Ready to go.
34: People like Digba Katsala, a street evangelist. He doesn't just preach, he rides straight into the chaos.
2: Sometimes people are not very receptive. At times it gets a little confrontational. But afterwards, when people see that you persist with the word of God, then they get used to you. And when you preach at the end, there are people that start giving their lives to Christ. And that's extraordinary.
3: For the past 5 years, Pastor Digba has been using his motorcycle to ride the streets of Chad's capital city, N'Djamena. And at different locations, he would set up his audio system and get his microphone out, and he would open his Bible in either French or Arabic, and he would boldly proclaim the gospel of Jesus Christ.
34: Chad is more than 50% Muslim, but that doesn't stop Digba from openly talking about Jesus, his voice echoing through market squares and busy roads. People stop, they listen, and many respond. Then there's Abdullahi Mahyanga, another missionary who once followed Islam.
2: I was a fervent Muslim. I prayed 5 times a day. I fasted during Ramadan, and I did not like Christians at all.
34: His father trained with Islamic extremists in the Sahel to target Christians. Now Abdullahi walks into the same regions, not with hate, but with hope. While the world sees terror here, he sees something else.
2: There is hope because many Muslims in these countries are open today to listening to the gospel. God is really working in the Sahel. They are coming to Jesus in large numbers, and their lives are being transformed.
34: Carol calls Abdullahi, Digba, and countless other Chadian believers the tip of the spear. Through prayer, sacrifice, and the reckless love of God, they are reshaping the spiritual map of one of the most dangerous places here on the continent.
35: Prayer transforms us to be willing to lay our lives down and fulfill the Great Commission, no matter the cost. Prayer gives us the burden. We actually get maps out, and we map where are the unreached people groups, where's terrorism, where are wars and bloodshed. Let's go.
34: George Thomas, CBN News, N'Djamena, Chad.
32: I love what Carol's doing. She's a prayer warrior first. Everything in the body of Christ, everything that when we've seen the advance of the gospel, it's always been bathed in prayer. And when you understand that as a basic principle, that you have to first bind the strong man, and how do you do that? Well, you do it through prayer. Let her life be an example to you that, yes, you can pray through to victory. We'll be back with more of the 700 Club right after this.
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0: it's satisfying to win games in the NFL. And I think ultimately knowing as a follower of Christ that our ultimate satisfaction comes from Christ. Football is an amazing game, but it's a terrible God. If we put all our identity in it, it'll let us down as times. And so continue to rely on Him. If it wasn't for Jesus, I wouldn't be where I am. But I just thank God that I'm not where I was before. And I just think that's the process of sanctification is an ongoing thing. It's just an ongoing process of wanting to become more like Christ. Just like the Word says, you know, if we draw near to God, He'll draw near to us. And when I start my day in the Word and coming to work, I have a heavenly perspective in a way to impact somebody's life, to serve Him, to serve the kingdom. When adversity hits and it strikes in a game, it's easy to, you know, you can freak out and it could be something going wrong or something like that, but He really keeps me calm and steady throughout the game, day in and day out. That's the reason you're here, is to impact souls for the kingdom and to be a blessing to others.
1: I'm not brave enough to make a feather move. It really frustrated me because my quality of life had drastically changed. I could just say, Lord, I need your help.
2: There's someone else, you have breathing issues. Take a complete breath and exhale as Jesus Christ heals you completely.
1: I can feel that air going clear down to my stomach and back. He will always be there walking this out for your benefit.
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7: 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I'm Arch Kennedy.
5: He found success as a television meteorologist, and at the same time, Kennedy became addicted to alcohol while struggling with same-sex attraction. Living the gay lifestyle created an inner struggle.
6: For a majority of my life, I had that faith instilled in me, and when I also realized my same-sex attraction, I was trying to juggle the two for many years, and I tried to reconcile the two and to be able to have my faith and also my lifestyle, which is something I knew I couldn't change as far as my attraction to males.
5: While navigating this tension, Kennedy took a major step in 2022 that set him on track to better understand the truth of the gospel.
6: Within the past 3 years, my sister she's about 6 years older than me. She had been prodding me to join a Bible study, and I never wanted to commit to it. And the only thing I can say is the Lord just said it was time that I needed to say yes.
5: That yes changed absolutely everything.
6: For the first time, I actually studied God's word. That's where the transformation began. I began to feel convicted. And I believe it's the Holy Spirit started working in me when I actually was studying God's word, was convicting me of my sins.
5: Kennedy suddenly began to see himself and the world through a scriptural lens.
6: That is when the same-sex attraction and my faith really

0: started to collide and where I started to realize that I had to make a change. I couldn't change the feelings of same-sex, the attraction, but I could change how I acted on it. And I realized that celibacy is what God was calling me to do.
1: While his various battles haven't been easy, his decision to follow Christ has led to renewed persistence. He talks about his struggle with same-sex attraction and alcoholism in his book, The Weather's Fine, My Method for Navigating Life's Challenges.
0: The Holy Spirit has moved in and it gives me the strength to fight these sinful desires. And it also makes me love God more than the worldly pleasures. So that's where God gives you the peace in these trials is he gives you, well, the love of him becomes more important.
1: Ultimately, Kennedy advises those struggling with same-sex attraction to cling closer to the Lord.
0: I would tell them, get in the Word. That is what did it. Don't just read a verse here during your devotional time in the morning. Start studying God's Word.
1: Today, Kennedy is using his story to present biblical truth to a chaotic and confused culture. He says his mission is to equip believers to stand firm on God's Word while engaging the world with courage and clarity. Billy Hollowell, CBN News.
2: If you're hearing Arch's story and you're wondering, can that happen to me? The answer is yes, it can. You can be relieved of any compulsion. And whether that's for drugs or alcohol or pornography, maybe it's same-sex attraction, maybe it's opposite-sex attraction. These things, the New Testament all lumps into these are the carnally minded, that your sark is the Greek word, has overcome your soul and your spirit, and it's compelling you to do things. And it's like you're not in control anymore. You have compulsions. Well, the good news, and it is good news, is Jesus can put all of that back in proper order so you get to be back in charge of you, and you can make healthy decisions going forward. You don't have to turn to alcohol because you're conflicted and your life's a mess. 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You don't have to be addicted to pornography. 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It's the most amazing thing the world has ever heard. 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If you want to have someone pray with you and help you in a prayer where you invite Jesus in and you say, here's where I am. Jesus, can you come to me? Can you make me new again? 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There'll be somebody on the other line. We're not here to judge you. We're not here to condemn you. We're here to tell you there's a God who loves you so much he was willing to die for you so that you could be with him for all eternity. Call us. 1-800-700-7000. Well, Arch Kennedy's book, it's called The Weather's Fine, and it's available wherever books are sold. Ashley?
3: Well, coming up, skin peeling off, stomach lining shedding, organs starting to fail. This patient was already at death's door when cancer spread to his brain. But watch how he was miraculously healed. And then Gordon and I will be praying for you right after this.
4: I was Muslim for 4 years. I had spells cast on me and just everything you can think of. I never got what I was looking for. There was no real power to change my life. I had tried everything. It was just came to a point where it was like, you know what? I don't want to do this anymore. The little old lady at the church, she'd come and get me. She prayed for me. And all I know is I felt the love of God. We would read from Genesis to Revelation, and we just went deep in the Word of God. Everything about me, even my very continence, began to change after that point. And now I just have a desire to see them experience the loving kindness of God that I have experienced. to see that true change is possible and that what you thought that you were looking for can only be found in Christ.
5: When I was a young girl, I went to fetch water for my mother. The weight of the water made my neck hurt so bad, I just poured the water out and went home with an empty container. The stream is very far, and I go 4 times a day. I get home exhausted. I feel terrible drinking that water and giving it to my family. We often get intense stomach aches and vomit. When my son was 3, he got very sick from the water. Thank you, Operation Blessing, for giving us a new life. When you came, we were all so grateful. We could not hold back our joy. I've never had this kind of water before. Every time I drink it, I feel good and healthy. With the well this close, even my daughter can easily fetch water. We are healthy and we are happy. Thank you, thank you, thank you.
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7: I went from being a pretty innocent, silent kid to being very vocal, very aggressive. The floodgates of criminal activity just opened all the way up. One night I was asleep and I heard some noise, and there's somebody in my living room. The last noise that I remember hearing was the gunshot go off. I had a nurse that was assigned to my room one of the very first days I was there. She sat in a chair next to me and started to read the Bible and started to pray. I've looked at your chart. I know what you've been through. I know that you got this going on. You shouldn't be alive, but you're alive, and God has plans for you. You know, God wants to do something in your life. And she was like, you know, promise me that you're going to go find a church. I told her I would. Man, God has restored it all. I'm so grateful that Jesus made himself known to me when I would never have sought him out.
8: We've always been tithers. We teach our children to tithe.
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0: Elmer and his wife, Rosa, were devastated to learn that their son, Christopher, was born with club feet. 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
4: No way my baby has leukemia. That was Lisa Foster's first reaction to her son's diagnosis. Soon, reality set in as Jaden endured brutal chemotherapy treatments and a bone marrow transplant. Then the leukemia spread to his brain, and he needed a miracle to survive.
5: I look at him, and he's got these little splotches, little tiny dots, little pinhead dots all over his legs, on his chest, on his arms, and I'm like, something's not right.
6: One morning in August 2020, 13-year-old Jaden came home with a nosebleed that wouldn't stop. His parents, Tom and Lisa Foster, took him to the doctor to see what was going on.
5: She goes, it's every sign of leukemia. When I thought it could be leukemia, I was literally in shock. And there's no way my baby has leukemia.
7: I thought, well, you know, it's not going to be around tomorrow. This is just a little bit of a denial. This can't be, you know, yeah, this is not possible.
6: Blood tests revealed staggering numbers, an off-the-charts white blood cell count, platelets dangerously low. Within hours, the family was sent to Cincinnati Children's Hospital.
5: They start pumping in stuff so he doesn't bleed out, you know, like putting in the platelets, everything they had to do, medicine that cost $80,000 in one visit, just to get him stabilized. I can't believe this is happening.
7: I was in go mode. I mean, I was ready for warfare, you know, so I was like, the enemy had gotten in. This is unacceptable.
6: Doctors officially diagnosed Jaden with acute myeloid leukemia, a rare, aggressive cancer. Having been leaders in ministry in the past, Tom and Lisa wrestled with doubt and disappointment.
5: I was feeling overwhelmed, obviously, but there was so much racing through my mind. I mean, so much, because it's not the biggest fear any mother has, you know. And Jaden was my child of promise. You know, that's why he's named Jaden, a gift of God.
6: Chemo treatments were brutal. His skin peeled, his stomach lining shed, his organs began to fail. He spent weeks in ICU, too weak to stand, forced to relearn how to walk. For a time, Jaden began to improve. Then, the cancer came back, stronger, more resistant.
7: When the relapse happened, you know, when what they said was going to work didn't work, his life was in danger frequently. If it wasn't from sepsis or, you know, his body's ability to handle the treatments, it was always one thing after another.
6: The leukemia had now spread to Jaden's brain.
5: When I found out it was in his brain, suddenly all the hope was gone. And I felt it was so dark. It was so dark. And I suddenly didn't feel God so close. And I don't like that feeling. Like, that's a terrible feeling. We thought it was hell. And I'm like, this has got to be as close to hell as you can get, you know?
6: Jaden endured through relapses, transplants, and near-death moments. Yet through it all, the Fosters prayed. They thank God daily, through the setbacks, through the pain, their faith increased.
7: I told me, I want you to tell the symptoms about my person. I want you to tell it about my promise, my provision, and my purposes. I don't want you to inform yourself with the symptoms. I want you to inform the symptoms of who I am.
5: The tears just were pouring out of my eyes. I wasn't like even crying, like the tears were just pouring. And then they were done. I felt the Lord telling me that you're gonna have a story to tell. And that's what I held on to. I had to hold on to that.
6: Over time, they realized Jaden was regaining strength. The leukemia was deteriorating, and his healing journey out of that season had begun.
8: Waking up and coming out of the ICU, very confused on how I got there because I was slept for almost 2 weeks straight, didn't remember almost anything. It was crazy. And then I was too weak, I couldn't do almost anything on my own. Had to relearn how to walk and stand. But I just always had the sense that he was there with me and he was gonna get me through it. Just always know there's that reassurance that he's gonna get me through it and we're gonna be okay.
6: Around Easter of 2022, after 2 years of hospital life, the Fosters finally returned home together, cancer-free.
8: When I walked in the front door of my home, I was just thinking, I'm so glad to be home. I'm home. And my dog's running up to me, crying, because she missed me, and have a home life around all my family and my friends.
6: The Fosters continue to share their story today of how what began with fear ended with faith. From Lisa's whispered prayer to Tom's battle and doubt to Jaden's quiet strength, God was writing a bigger story.
7: Well, when I look at my son, I just have overwhelming thanks to the Lord. And to watch him heal and to watch his body be transformed, like he's plays, you know, club volleyball, and to watch this child who, you know, who had been such just skin and bones and was just so sickly, and now the restoration that's happened, and just thanksgiving.
5: God works all things out for good, right? To those who love him and are called according to his purpose, and you know that when you live through these kind of things.
8: I think God is so good to get me through all of it. While I was playing volleyball one time, I heard the song, Counting My Blessings by Seth Schlieder. The song just spoke to me. It was so real how accurate that song is to my life. God, I'm still counting my blessings for all that you've done in my life. And just infinite blessings from everything he's done all through the hospital and all throughout after in my healing, and that I could be there playing volleyball because of him. All because of him.
4: All because of him. We rejoice with you, Jaden, and the rest of your family. Praise God for what he has done in your life. And I pray and hope that that miracle story encourages you to believe for your miracle today. We've got some more amazing miracle stories, answer to prayers that we want to share with you guys. This is Thomas of Cherry Lake, New York, seriously injured his right shoulder. He heard a loud popping noise, which was followed by excruciating pain. His chiropractor told him he had pulled one of his tendons at the top of his shoulder into his bicep. One day, Thomas watched the 700 Club and heard Gordon say, "Someone with an injury to your right shoulder that's on the outside, one of the tendons from the shoulder down into the bicep, God is healing that, and he's restoring it and taking all of that pain away. He's knitting it back together in the name of Jesus. Be healed and be restored." Thomas jumped out of his chair, exclaiming, "That's me. I am healed in Jesus' name." Later, he went to bed still in much pain. Sometime during the night, he woke up and heard a loud popping noise. All of the pain left his right shoulder and arm. Later, his doctor confirmed that all was healed and back to normal.
9: Praise God. Here's Guadalupe from St. Paul, Minnesota, diagnosed with both AFib and kidney damage. She learned to live with it. One day, she was watching this show. I said, "There's someone with kidney damage being healed." She said, "That's for me." Then Ashley said, "There's someone with AFib. The Lord is hearing you." Well, Guadalupe shouted this time, "That's me." She broke down and cried, "That's for me, Lord." Well, at her next appointment with her kidney doctor, a significant change was confirmed. The doctor said this doesn't usually happen. At her next cardiologist appointment, the doctor came in smiling. This doesn't happen, but you no longer have AFib. Isn't that wonderful? God wants to heal, and he died for that. Just get your heart, get your mind around that. He loves you so much, he was willing to take it all just for you. So let's come to him believing in the one that he sent. Lord God Almighty, we pray for everyone in the audience who has any kind of disease, any kind of illness, any diagnosis that says this is hopeless. We come against that and say with you, all things are possible. Stretch forth your hand and heal, for we ask it in Jesus' name. Ashley?
4: Yeah, I believe somebody's watching, and you've got tingling and numbness in your left hand. It goes from, like, your fingertips to your pinky to your ring finger, down your arm, almost to your elbow. Again, it's a tingling and numbing sensation. It's very uncomfortable for you. You're not sure what's going on. It's been causing a lot of anxiety and worry for you, and I just believe God is literally healing you right now of that discomfort, of that pain, of the numbness, of the tingling. In Jesus' name, be healed and be made whole. Thank you, Lord.
9: I just feel a tremendous burden to pray for Loretta with cancer. May every cancer cell in your body leave you now. May you be completely restored and brought back to full health. May God fulfill the number of your days and be with you and heal you from your innermost being to every single cell in your body. Be healed now in Jesus' name.
4: Yeah, I also believe somebody's watching and you've got active lesions on your brain from MS. And I just believe God is healing you of those active lesions that are affecting your vision, that are affecting you all throughout your body, causing different symptoms. I believe you're being healed of MS. Nothing is impossible for God. Though the doctors may say this is incurable, nothing is too big for him. And so I just believe he's healing you of that. Just believe it right now. Just have faith in the life, death, and resurrection of Jesus Christ and what he died to do to forgive us of our sins and heal us and make us whole from any and all infirmity. In the name of Jesus, we thank you for this, Lord.
9: Lord, we thank you for you. We thank you that you are the greatest gift that's ever been given. We thank you for it. In Jesus' name, amen. If you've been healed, let us know. If you need prayer, let us know. We're here for you. All you have to do is call us. 1-800-700-7000. We'll be back with more of the 700 Club right after this.
10: It was so intense with the sinus pressure that it was to the point where my jaws were even hurting from coughing so intensely. It was a battle. It really was. He kept saying to me, "This tube will pass." So I just stand up and say, I'm waiting on you, Lord. I just kept confessing, God is my healer. He is my healer. They were to the section where they were talking about people receiving healings. They were going to pray for anyone who was sick.
9: Now, there's someone, you heard the report about sinus conditions, and you're saying, please say sinus conditions. So for you, I'm saying sinus condition. All of that inflammation, everything that seems to be swollen and closed up, open now in Jesus' name.
10: I jumped up and my spirit just kind of leaped and I said, that's for me, Lord, that's it. You think maybe he's not mindful of those things, but he's mindful of everything. He's just faithful and he is our healer.
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12: It was alarming how much I was vomiting.
13: It was a condition called acute tubular necrosis.
12: 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I think she's getting septic.
14: 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And this medicine was going to destroy every dream my girl could possibly have.
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12: Mom runs out into the hallway and she's like, "He just told me he canceled your surgery." He was like, "Your kidney biopsy came back completely clean." I stood up on my hospital bed with my IV bag. Just, we were hugging and screaming. It was like just the biggest celebration.
13: I know there were a lot of people praying for her. I think those prayers were answered.
12: 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Prayers work. They work. Ask people to pray for you and, like, really believe that anything is possible.
16: Daddy?
17: Yeah, buddy?
16: How many nickels are in a dollar?
17: There are 20 nickels in a dollar.
16: How do birds fly? Does milk really make my bones stronger?
17: Yeah.
16: Daddy, when we die, will we go to heaven?
3: Do you have the answer to life's biggest question? 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We'll help you find answers to the important questions life brings your way.
4: Sonam was born with a foot twisted upside down and backwards. 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She begged her family, "Please make my foot straight." And you made it possible for that to happen.
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19: 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I couldn't play like the other children. I just wanted to walk like them."
20: The children laughed at her and called her names. In that moment, my daughter's eyes filled with tears and my heart broke with hers.
19: "I begged my mother, please make my foot straight. I don't want them to tease me anymore."
18: Sonam's father works as a daily wage laborer on a small piece of land. 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
19: "I'm so happy my foot is straight now, and I can finally run and play like other children."
20: "Thank you, Operation Blessing, and all the people who helped us. Now Sonam can easily walk over a half a mile to reach her school every day."
19: "I'm doing well in my studies. And I also like helping my new friends do things at school. My goal is to become a doctor and bring hope to children who suffer like I once did. I will always pray for those who helped me and gave me a new life."
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21: That's the worst feeling I've ever had in my life. I mean, I'm locked up. I don't know what's going on outside. I felt totally alone. It's just me and the four walls. I'd never been suicidal in my life. I was worried that I might just accept the fact that I'm not getting out of here any other way than killing myself. I couldn't get these visions out of my mind, and I couldn't get my attention off of that piece of glass. And I didn't know the Lord Jesus, but I'd heard of him, and I knew that he was a person who would help me in that situation if I cried out to him. And I just stood there crying out to the Lord, "Lord, you have to save me. You don't come to rescue me. I'm not getting out of here, and I need you." I just was overcome with complete peace. I never felt that kind of peace before or since. And he never spoke, but he told me everything's going to be all right. You're going to be okay.
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0: I stopped drinking alcohol under the pretense of I'm celebrating. I wasn't celebrating, I was medicating myself.
1: I felt completely defeated and broken. I was weak in my relationship with God, and I was just a weak human being. And God got further and further away. When you feel his presence and you walk away from it, there's guilt, there's shame, but there's also a sort of a sense that it'll never happen for you again. My daughter, who was 12 at the time, she said, "Daddy, I want you to be happy. I want you to know Jesus." God started to reveal himself to me again, and he started to melt away the ice that was my heart. I'm trying to talk people into this life that is second to none, this life of feeling Christ's presence in your life.
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5: When you're lied to, there's a certain amount of betrayal that takes place. We both came to the realization that there was no hope in this marriage. I just felt the Holy Spirit really impressing in me to look past my own pain and to see how Christ sees her. God was doing something in me and doing something in her.
6: I felt God tell me that I needed to get on my face before him.
5: And it was 3 days after finding out that an affair was taking place, I was able to genuinely forgive. I saw such a clear vision of these chains that were attached to her. And I was like, no, I just want her to be free. And in that moment, God did something so miraculous.
6: I was so sorry for how I had hurt him. I just asked him if he could forgive me, and our marriage has never been the same since then.
5: He took something that was so broken, and because of genuine forgiveness and genuine repentance, he made something so beautiful.
7: Well, do good and change people's lives. That's the goal of a man known online as Travis Doodles. His simple motto has inspired millions worldwide, and it all began after God challenged him to do something radical: give all his money to those in need.
8: Give me a big round of applause to Travis Doodles!
9: Millions know him as Travis Doodles, the YouTube sensation who gives money away to those in need and urges others to do the same.
10: You know, we're here for such a short time, and I want to use it to do good and change people's lives.
11: Is that you?
12: That is me! I like your hair.
10: It's like, it's so much better to be generous than to be in a scarcity mindset. That doesn't help anybody.
9: His real name is Travis Settinari. Back in 2021, his life was much different. At 36 years old, he was making a six-figure income as a personal videographer for a multimillionaire in Florida.
10: And I'm just like, this is empty, because there was no purpose behind the content other than just show everybody how rich he was. And there's nothing wrong with having money, but like, that doesn't fulfill me or give me any purpose. And so I was just like, man, I'm talking to my friend, and I told him, I said, if I had this guy's money, I would just give it all away. That's what makes me happy. I like helping people. And the second it left my mouth, I felt like God checked me, and he said, put your money where your mouth is. If you're not doing it now with the little you have, what makes you think you're going to do it if I give you millions? And so I was like, oh, wow, that's pretty interesting. And I thought I was going through something where I go back to my wife and I'm like, hey, you know, I feel like I'm supposed to quit my job and give away all of our money. And I'm thinking maybe she's going to talk some sense into me. And she says, if you feel like God's calling you to do that, I got your back. I think you should do it. And I'm like, oh no.
9: So Travis quit his job while his wife Amber cleaned homes for income. Dipping into savings, Travis followed God's lead and started giving money to seemingly random strangers.
10: And I would pray, God, lead me to the right person, and I would just try to make their day better. So it starts out just buying people gas, paying for their groceries, getting a homeless guy off the street, paying for his motel and helping him get a job, that type of thing.
11: I don't know, man. It's just really sad. I wasn't expecting that news. So we're going to just go get him some food so we can at least take that off his mind.
10: This is what I want to do the rest of my life, every day.
9: After a couple of months, he decided to record a video of what he was doing and put it on YouTube.
12: Italian sub? Forget about it.
11: Whatever you want.
10: I just wanted to document what I was doing so I could look back on it and see what God was, you know, going to do.
9: Subscriptions to his channel were sporadic, and by May 2022, the couple had gone through their savings. Then on June 4th, Travis posted a story about a homeless man named Bob who had cancer and had lost his job. Travis also asked viewers if they would help him get Bob and his wife off the street.
10: Bob's cancer is getting worse due to his living situation, and I need your help. Any amount you can give makes a difference.
9: In 24 hours, the story had received 20 million hits, and the donations poured in. Using those and the money he earned through YouTube, Travis was able to take care of Bob and his wife.
13: And ever since then, we were never back on the street. And I still get teared up just talking about what you have done. Because what? There's not a lot of people going to do this.
11: Appreciate
13: you. Know what I'm saying? But you are a man of your word. That's when it comes to me.
9: Since then, Travis's YouTube channel, along with his other social media platforms, have grown to 9 million subscribers. Countless people have been helped.
10: I think that the content really resonates with people because deep down, everybody wants to help somebody. Everybody wants to do good. Everybody wants to make the world a better place. And so if they watch my videos in the morning before they start their day, they're like, man, who can I buy lunch for today? Who can I go love on today? Who can I go have a conversation with today that maybe I wouldn't have talked to, but this video planted a seed and makes me want to do good.
9: Eventually, Travis turned his passion into a ministry he calls Worth and Purpose. He and Amber live simply, pouring the majority of their earnings and all of the donations into continuing the mission. They encourage others to reach out to those in need, because even a little bit of kindness with a good dose of God's love goes a long way.
10: There's no way that I can explain it other than God just breathing on my obedience and the ministry itself. Like going from 0 to 9 million followers and billions of views in less than 2 years, it's impossible. And it's my responsibility as part of my ministry to spread the love of God through the language of the world. The language of the world today is social media. So I'm going to use that to try and spread the gospel, try and connect kindness to the name of Jesus and represent him the best I can.
7: What an incredible story and an incredible miracle story. And it reminds me of the same word that my father got years ago. They were struggling in Brooklyn. They lived in Bed-Stuy. They were trying to do God's work. And God spoke to him. My mother was with her parents in Columbus, Ohio, you know, and gave him a verse, sell what you have and give it to the poor. And so he called her and said, you know, this is the verse that God's given me. And my mother didn't bother to look it up, so didn't know what he was getting ready to do. He ended up selling all the furniture in the apartment, giving away all the money, and it led to a lifestyle of radical generosity, and then ultimately led to CBN. When you obey God, you're getting ready to have miracles. And so let Travis's story encourage you. Yes, indeed. He has everything, the cattle on 1,000 hills. He can absolutely provide for you. Here's a word from Matthew. Let your light so shine before men that they see your good works and glorify your Father in heaven. God bless you. We'll see you again.
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